0: the Holy Spirit, the Holy Catholic Church, the communion of saints, the forgiveness of sins, the resurrection of the body, and life everlasting. Amen.
1: This is our Father, for our Holy Father, Pope Leo XIV, there he is on the screen. Our Father, who art in heaven, hallowed be thy name. Thy kingdom come, thy will be done on earth as it is in heaven.
0: Give us this day our daily bread, and forgive us our trespasses, as we forgive those who trespass against us. And lead us not into temptation, but deliver us from evil. Amen.
1: Three Hail Marys for an increase in the virtues of faith, hope, and charity, which were highlighted today in the first reading of Mass in St. Paul's letter to the Corinthians. And the greatest of these is charity. Hail Mary, full of grace, the Lord is with thee. Blessed art thou amongst women, and blessed is the fruit of thy womb, Jesus.
0: Holy Mary, Mother of God, pray for us sinners, now and at the hour of our death. Amen.
1: Hail Mary, full of grace, the Lord is with thee. Blessed art thou amongst women, and blessed is the fruit of thy womb, Jesus.
0: Holy Mary, Mother of God, pray for us sinners, now and at the hour of our death. Amen.
1: Hail Mary, full of grace, the Lord is with thee. Blessed art thou amongst women, and blessed is the fruit of thy womb, Jesus.
0: Holy Mary, Mother of God, pray for us sinners, now and at the hour of our death. Amen.
1: Glory be to the Father, and to the Son, and to the Holy Spirit.
0: As it was in the beginning, is now, and ever shall be, world without end. Amen.
1: And today is Wednesday. We pray the glorious mysteries. Tonight, the first glorious mystery is the resurrection. Should we go to the phones now, Maggie?
0: I have just a couple written intentions.
1: All right.
0: To sneak in from some of our colleagues had sent these to us. Meg from Westchester, Pennsylvania, is asking that we please pray for Aunt Joan. It's her 80th birthday. She's not able to call in. She says, can Maggie and Father Rocky please sing her happy birthday?
1: Oh, what language?
0: Oh, why don't you do Spanish?
1: Why don't you go ahead and do it in English? Go ahead, Maggie.
0: Happy birthday to you. Happy birthday to you. Happy birthday, dear Aunt Joan. Happy birthday to you.
1: God bless you, Aunt Joan.
0: And then we want to pray for Frank, who has signed papers, believe it or not, for euthanasia in November. Pray that he learns that life is worth living and that he offers up his pain and suffering of his Parkinson's disease. And also for someone who's suffering a miscarriage and for all of the children that are away from the faith.
1: Great. We'll pray for all of that. And we'll pray for all of us to grow in the virtues that our Lord wants to grow us in, faith, hope, and charity, humility, obedience, all of those. Let's go to the phones now and take your prayer intentions.
0: Adriana is calling in from Beaumont, California.
1: Adriana, in California, how are you?
2: I'm doing good, Father Rocky. It's nice to hear you and Maggie. Thank you for all you do.
1: You're welcome.
2: God, I wanted to pray for the repose of my soul, for the repose of the soul of my Nono Gaetano. Today would be his 100th birthday, and he died in 2014. So I was, if you want to sing in Italian, I'm just saying, happy birthday to him. And then I would love to pray for the health of my Nonna Gietta. That's his wife.
1: Well, that's great. You know, I actually don't know an Italian. I don't know how they do it in Italian. But we'll pop a bottle of Prosecco for Nono Gaetano and wish him the very best. God bless you, Adriana from California. Let's take another prayer intention from the phones, please.
0: Daniel is calling in from Albuquerque, New Mexico.
1: Daniel, down New Mexico, how are you?
3: Hello, Father Rocky. I'm doing okay, but I'm heartbroken. My older brother's, I'm in the hospital right now watching him, feeling his body temperature go down, and he's not going to make it. I guess he had a brain aneurysm, it looks like, some kind of bleeding in the brain. And I just ask for prayers for his family that's surrounding him right now, his wife and children, and my dad, his dad, and all the family. And just pray for their peace and for their acceptance of this. People live, you know, people die.
1: Yeah, sure. That's hard. But I'm glad you called in. We'll have tens of thousands of people praying for your brother right now. Also, I pray for Matt. He's got a real bad back. I pray for the repose of the soul of Mimi, a good friend of ours. And with that, let's go. Our Father who art in heaven, hallowed be thy name. Thy kingdom come, thy will be done on earth as it is in heaven.
0: Give us this day our daily bread, and forgive us our trespasses, as we forgive those who trespass against us. And lead us not into temptation, but deliver us from evil. Amen.
1: Hail Mary, full of grace, the Lord is with thee. Blessed art thou amongst women, and blessed is the fruit of thy womb, Jesus.
0: Holy Mary, Mother of God, pray for us sinners, now and at the hour of our death. Amen.
1: Hail Mary, full of grace, the Lord is with thee. Blessed art thou amongst women, and blessed is the fruit of thy womb, Jesus.
0: Holy Mary, Mother of God, pray for us sinners, now and at the hour of our death. Amen.
1: Hail Mary, full of grace, the Lord is with thee. Blessed art thou amongst women, and blessed is the fruit of thy womb, Jesus.
0: Holy Mary, Mother of God, pray for us sinners, now and at the hour of our death. Amen.
1: Hail Mary, full of grace, the Lord is with thee. Blessed art thou amongst women, and blessed is the fruit of thy womb, Jesus.
0: Holy Mary, Mother of God, pray for us sinners, now and at the hour of our death. Amen.
1: Hail Mary, full of grace, the Lord is with thee. Blessed art thou amongst women, and blessed is the fruit of thy womb, Jesus.
0: Holy Mary, Mother of God, pray for us sinners, now and at the hour of our death. Amen.
1: Hail Mary, full of grace, the Lord is with thee. Blessed art thou amongst women, and blessed is the fruit of thy womb, Jesus.
0: Holy Mary, Mother of God, pray for us sinners, now and at the hour of our death. Amen.
1: Hail Mary, full of grace, the Lord is with thee. Blessed art thou amongst women, and blessed is the fruit of thy womb, Jesus.
0: Holy Mary, Mother of God, pray for us sinners, now and at the hour of our death. Amen.
1: Hail Mary, full of grace, the Lord is with thee. Blessed art thou amongst women, and blessed is the fruit of thy womb, Jesus.
0: Holy Mary, Mother of God, pray for us sinners, now and at the hour of our death. Amen.
1: Hail Mary, full of grace, the Lord is with thee. Blessed art thou amongst women, and blessed is the fruit of thy womb, Jesus.
0: Holy Mary, Mother of God, pray for us sinners, now and at the hour of our death. Amen.
1: Hail Mary, full of grace, the Lord is with thee. Blessed art thou amongst women, and blessed is the fruit of thy womb, Jesus.
0: Holy Mary, Mother of God, pray for us sinners, now and at the hour of our death. Amen.
1: Glory be to the Father, and to the Son, and to the Holy Spirit.
0: As it was in the beginning, is now, and ever shall be, world without end. Amen.
1: O my Jesus,
0: forgive us our sins, save us from the fires of hell. Lead all souls to heaven, especially those in most need of thy mercy.
1: And we thank God that Ave Maria University is the sponsor of the Family Rosary Across America. Check out that great university at avemaria.edu. The second glorious mystery is the ascension of our Lord into heaven. Maggie?
0: It looks like one of our producers, Gavin, says that in Italian it's buon cumpleanno.
1: Yeah, but I just don't know how the... I have to check it out. I lived in Italy for 4 years, but they didn't really have that tradition. What they would say is, auguri, auguri.
0: Oh, like congratulations,
1: and,
0: yeah.
1: Yeah, and if they had a kid, auguri, fili maschi. You had a boy, right? Auguri, fili maschi. All right.
0: All right, we have 9-year-old Nora on the line from Marion, Iowa.
1: Nora, how are you this evening?
4: Good.
1: I'm happy to hear that. How's school going so far this year?
4: My home school, and it's going good.
1: Oh, I'll bet it is. I'll bet it is.
4: My family is watching you guys on TV and praying the rosary right now.
1: Oh, that's beautiful. How many people in your family?
4: Well, I have four siblings.
1: Mm-hmm. Two parents.
4: And I'm an aunt.
1: And you're an aunt already. A 9-year-old aunt.
4: Yeah.
1: How old is your nephew or niece? How old is that person?
4: It's a boy, and he's 9 years old.
1: He's your age, so he calls you. Aunt, does he call you Aunt Nora?
4: I mean, not 9 years old, 1 year old.
1: Oh, 1 year old. Yeah, so he doesn't say much. All right, that's pretty good. All right, and Nora, what's your prayer intention tonight?
4: I'm praying for a chiropractic person that's named Dr. Shanahan, because she's battling cancer right now.
1: Oh, and she probably helps a lot of people who have backaches. So let's pray for Dr. Shanahan. Thank you, Nora from Iowa. Let's take another prayer intention from the phones, please.
0: Mm-hmm. Audra is calling in from San Bonito, Texas.
1: Audra, down in Texas, how are you?
5: Yes, I'm very, very south, close to Brownsville, Texas.
1: I know where that is. Yeah, we got a couple FM stations down there. One fell over in a storm last year. We're rebuilding it. Audra, what's your prayer intention?
5: I was calling for my brother. He's been a teacher for about 20 years, and he's very accomplished. And he's been unfairly accused of something, so I wanted prayer intentions for that. Hmm. And also, it was my 55th birthday on 9/11, and since it's the 16 de septiembre, I think Father Rocky should sing in
1: Spanish. Mira, mira, mira.
0: I got you.
1: Mira, mira. We just had a Mexican dinner next door. All right, so this is Independence Day for Mexico, but I keep saying Happy Cinco de Mayo. They said it isn't Cinco de Mayo. That's the same thing, right? So... Cumpleaños a ti, cumpleaños a ti, cumpleaños, querida Audra, cumpleaños a ti. And for those of you who speak English, that's happy birthday. I don't know Las Mañanitas, but I know the tune. So we'll leave it at that. Audrey, God bless you. Our Father who art in heaven, hallowed be thy name. Thy kingdom come, thy will be done on earth as it is in heaven.
0: Give us this day our daily bread, and forgive us our trespasses, as we forgive those who trespass against us. And lead us not into temptation, but deliver us from evil. Amen.
1: You know what they grow down there in that part of Texas? They grow lots of grapefruits.
0: Oh, yum.
1: Yeah, they are. Mm-hmm. Hail Mary, full of grace, the Lord is with thee. Blessed art thou amongst women, and blessed is the fruit of thy womb, Jesus.
0: Holy Mary, Mother of God, pray for us sinners, now and at the hour of our death. Amen.
1: Hail Mary, full of grace, the Lord is with thee. Blessed art thou amongst women, and blessed is the fruit of thy womb, Jesus.
0: Holy Mary, Mother of God, pray for us sinners, now and at the hour of our death. Amen.
1: Hail Mary, full of grace, the Lord is with thee. Blessed art thou amongst women, and blessed is the fruit of thy womb, Jesus.
0: Holy Mary, Mother of God, pray for us sinners, now and at the hour of our death. Amen.
1: Hail Mary, full of grace, the Lord is with thee. Blessed art thou amongst women, and blessed is the fruit of thy womb, Jesus.
0: Holy Mary, Mother of God, pray for us sinners, now and at the hour of our death. Amen.
1: Hail Mary, full of grace, the Lord is with thee. Blessed art thou amongst women. Hey, there they are, the Olivera family. Yeah, let's see, Parker, Penley, Patrick, and Mom and Dad. I think I got them all. Hail Mary, full of grace, the Lord is with thee. Blessed art thou amongst women, and blessed is the fruit of thy womb, Jesus.
0: Holy Mary, Mother of God, pray for us sinners, now and at the hour of our death. Amen.
1: Hail Mary, full of grace, the Lord is with thee. Blessed art thou amongst women, and blessed is the fruit of thy womb, Jesus.
0: Holy Mary, Mother of God, pray for us sinners, now and at the hour of our death. Amen.
1: Hail Mary, full of grace, the Lord is with thee. Blessed art thou amongst women, and blessed is the fruit of thy womb, Jesus.
0: Holy Mary, Mother of God, pray for us sinners, now and at the hour of our death. Amen.
1: Hail Mary, full of grace, the Lord is with thee. Blessed art thou amongst women, and blessed is the fruit of thy womb, Jesus.
0: Holy Mary, Mother of God, pray for us sinners, now and at the hour of our death. Amen.
1: Hail Mary, full of grace, the Lord is with thee. Blessed art thou amongst women, and blessed is the fruit of thy womb, Jesus.
0: Holy Mary, Mother of God, pray for us sinners, now and at the hour of our death. Amen.
1: Parker, Patrick, Penley, and Peyton. Hail Mary, full of grace, the Lord is with thee. Blessed art thou amongst women, and blessed is the fruit of thy womb, Jesus. Wow.
0: Holy Mary, Mother of God, pray for us sinners, now and at the hour of our death. Amen.
1: That's a big family. Glory be to the Father, and to the Son, and to the Holy Spirit.
0: As it was in the beginning, is now, and ever shall be, world without end. Amen.
1: O my Jesus,
0: forgive us our sins, save us from the fires of hell. Lead all souls to heaven, especially those in most need of thy mercy.
1: The third glorious mystery is the descent of the Holy Spirit upon the apostles. Let's go to the phones and take your prayer attention.
0: Josie is calling from Texas.
1: Josie, down in Texas, how are you tonight?
6: Good evening, Father and Maggie.
1: Mm-hmm. Good evening.
6: I'm doing fine.
1: Mm-hmm.
6: My prayer intention is for my older brother, Fred. He is having a heart valve replacement tomorrow. Early in the morning, and he knows that we pray the rosary with you every evening. So he said, be sure and say a decad for me. So we're doing the whole rosary for him.
1: Good.
6: And he said, I asked him if he was nervous, and he said that, no, he was fine. And he said, I'll just remember at the very right when they're going to put me to sleep that Charles and Josie are praying for me right now.
1: Wow. So, isn't that nice? Not only Charles and Josie, but tens of thousands of others are praying for your brother Fred for that heart valve replacement tomorrow, and everybody who's going to have a surgical operation tomorrow. Let's go to the phones, take another prayer attention.
0: Pasquale is calling in from Harrison, New York.
1: Pasquale in New York. Where is Harrison, New York?
7: Eastern Westchester, right above Mamaroneck.
1: Oh, near Larchmont?
7: Near Rye. Yes. Yeah, not
1: okay.
7: Too far from there.
1: Got it. All right, what's your prayer intention, Pasquale?
7: Praying for my wife. She's 17 weeks pregnant, and we have the anatomy scan tomorrow. Aww. So I'm just praying for everything that goes well.
0: Yay, congrats.
1: Is this number one?
7: Yeah, this is the first one.
1: Oh, that's exciting, right?
0: Aww.
1: That's exciting. Yeah. We're so happy for her. We pray for the baby to be healthy and happy, and mom and dad. Wonderful. God bless you. Our Father who art in heaven, hallowed be thy name. Thy kingdom come, thy will be done on earth as it is in heaven.
0: Give us this day our daily bread, and forgive us our trespasses, as we forgive those who trespass against us. And lead us not into temptation, but deliver us from evil. Amen.
1: Hail Mary, full of grace, the Lord is with thee. Blessed art thou amongst women, and blessed is the fruit of thy womb, Jesus.
0: Holy Mary, Mother of God, pray for us sinners, now and at the hour of our death. Amen.
1: Hail Mary, full of grace, the Lord is with thee. Blessed art thou amongst women, and blessed is the fruit of thy womb, Jesus.
0: Holy Mary, Mother of God, pray for us sinners, now and at the hour of our death. Amen.
1: Hail Mary, full of grace, the Lord is with thee. Blessed art thou amongst women, and blessed is the fruit of thy womb, Jesus.
0: Holy Mary, Mother of God, pray for us sinners, now and at the hour of our death. Amen.
1: Hail Mary, full of grace, the Lord is with thee. Blessed art thou amongst women, and blessed is the fruit of thy womb, Jesus.
0: Holy Mary, Mother of God, pray for us sinners, now and at the hour of our death. Amen.
1: Hail Mary, full of grace, the Lord is with thee. Blessed art thou amongst women, and blessed is the fruit of thy womb, Jesus.
0: Holy Mary, Mother of God, pray for us sinners, now and at the hour of our death. Amen.
1: All dressed up and smiling in their Sunday best. Hail Mary, full of grace, the Lord is with thee. Blessed art thou amongst women, and blessed is the fruit of thy womb, Jesus.
0: It's a beautiful family. Holy Mary, Mother of God, pray for us sinners, now and at the hour of our death. Amen.
1: Hail Mary, full of grace, the Lord is with thee. Blessed art thou amongst women, and blessed is the fruit of thy womb, Jesus.
0: Holy Mary, Mother of God, pray for us sinners, now and at the hour of our death. Amen.
1: Little babies, Hail Mary, full of grace, the Lord is with thee. Blessed art thou amongst women, and blessed is the fruit of thy womb, Jesus.
0: Holy Mary, Mother of God, pray for us sinners, now and at the hour of our death. Amen.
1: Hail Mary, full of grace, the Lord is with thee. Blessed art thou amongst women, and blessed is the fruit of thy womb, Jesus.
0: Holy Mary, Mother of God, pray for us sinners, now and at the hour of our death. Amen.
1: Hail Mary, full of grace, the Lord is with thee. Blessed art thou amongst women, and blessed is the fruit of thy womb, Jesus.
0: Holy Mary, Mother of God, pray for us sinners, now and at the hour of our death. Amen.
1: Glory be to the Father, and to the Son, and to the Holy Spirit.
0: As it was in the beginning, is now, and ever shall be, world without end. Amen.
1: O my Jesus,
0: forgive us our sins, save us from the fires of hell, lead all souls to heaven, especially those in most need of thy mercy.
1: And now let's pray memorare for the safety of all unborn children all over the world, for the support of their mothers and fathers, and for an end to abortion. Remember, O most gracious Virgin Mary, that never was it known that anyone who fled to thy protection, implored thy help, or sought thy intercession was left unaided. Inspired by this confidence, I fly unto thee, O Virgin of Virgins, my Mother. To thee do I come, before thee I stand. Sinful and sorrowful, O Mother of the Word Incarnate, despise not my petitions, but in thy mercy hear and answer me. Amen. Amen. The fourth glorious mystery is the Assumption of our Blessed Mother into heaven. Let's go to the phones.
0: Tricia is calling in from Winchester, Kentucky.
1: Tricia, down in Kentucky, how are you?
8: I'm doing well, Father. How are you and Maggie?
1: Oh, I think we're in great shape.
8: Mm-hmm. Well, you both look great. I wanted to say you guys showed a picture of my husband's family last Friday toward the end, and you wanted to know what year it was, and it was in the 80s because they had the mustaches.
0: I knew it. So the hair. It was the hair for me. Yep.
8: Yeah.
1: So 80s.
8: My husband is in jail right now. He's already been sentenced, but he's eligible for parole. And so I'm going to court tomorrow to try and amend a no-contact order so that when he is paroled, he will get to come home and not have to go somewhere else. And we just want the judge to soften her heart and also my children's hearts to forgive him.
1: God bless you. What a great example to all
0: good
1: of us
0: woman.
1: To forgive people who have hurt us. I know a number of people are wrestling with forgiveness and, you know, big hurts, disappointments, broken hearts, all sorts of stuff. And that's what God calls us to. So we're going to pray for that. Thank you, Tricia from Kentucky. Blessed are the peacemakers, for they shall be called children of God. Our Father who art in heaven, hallowed be thy name. Thy kingdom come, thy will be done on earth as it is in heaven.
0: Give us this day our daily bread, and forgive us our trespasses, as we forgive those who trespass against us. And lead us not into temptation, but deliver us from evil. Amen.
1: Hail Mary, full of grace, the Lord is with thee. Blessed art thou amongst women, and blessed is the fruit of thy womb, Jesus.
0: Holy Mary, Mother of God, pray for us sinners, now and at the hour of our death. Amen.
1: Hail Mary, full of grace, the Lord is with thee. Blessed art thou among women, blessed is the fruit of thy womb, Jesus.
0: Holy Mary, Mother of God, pray for us sinners, now and at the hour of our death. Amen.
1: Hail Mary, full of grace, the Lord is with thee. Blessed art thou among women, blessed is the fruit of thy womb, Jesus.
0: Holy Mary, Mother of God, pray for us sinners, now and at the hour of our death. Amen.
1: Hail Mary, full of grace, the Lord is with thee. Blessed art thou among women, and blessed is the fruit of thy womb, Jesus.
0: Holy Mary, Mother of God, pray for us sinners, now and at the hour of our death. Amen.
1: Hail Mary, full of grace, the Lord is with thee. Blessed art thou among women, and blessed is the fruit of thy womb, Jesus.
0: What handsome boys. Holy Mary, Mother of God, pray for us sinners, now and at the hour of our death. Amen.
1: They've been with us for a while. Hail Mary, full of grace, the Lord is with thee. Blessed art thou amongst women, and blessed is the fruit of thy womb, Jesus.
0: Holy Mary, Mother of God, pray for us sinners, now and at the hour of our death. Amen.
1: Hail Mary, full of grace, the Lord is with thee. Blessed art thou amongst women, and blessed is the fruit of thy womb, Jesus.
0: Holy Mary, Mother of God, pray for us sinners, now and at the hour of our death. Amen.
1: She gets a lot of love. Hail Mary, full of grace, the Lord is with thee. Blessed art thou amongst women, and blessed is the fruit of thy womb, Jesus.
0: Holy Mary, Mother of God, pray for us sinners, now and at the hour of our death. Amen.
1: Hail Mary, full of grace, the Lord is with thee. Blessed art thou amongst women, and blessed is the fruit of thy womb, Jesus.
0: Holy Mary, Mother of God, pray for us sinners, now and at the hour of our death. Amen.
1: Hail Mary, full of grace, the Lord is with thee. Blessed art thou amongst women, and blessed is the fruit of thy womb, Jesus.
0: Holy Mary, Mother of God, pray for us sinners, now and at the hour of our death. Amen.
1: Glory be to the Father, and to the Son, and to the Holy Spirit.
0: As it was in the beginning, is now, and ever shall be, world without end. Amen.
1: O my Jesus,
0: forgive us our sins, save us from the fires of hell. Lead all souls to heaven, especially those in most need of thy mercy.
1: The fifth glorious mystery on this Wednesday night is Coronation of Our Lady as Queen of Heaven and Earth. Let's go to the phones.
0: All right. Helen is calling in from Cape May, New Jersey.
1: Helen in New Jersey, how are you?
9: I'm fine, Father Rocky and Maggie. God bless both of you and all of Relevant Radio for everything you do. This is
0: Thanks, Helen. It's
9: so inspiring for me, and so it just feels so good. I'm so connected to you guys.
1: God bless you.
9: I have a prayer intention that I just got off the phone with my daughter. One of her best friends just found out that they thought she had a stroke. She's only 31 years old. Is having trouble with her arm and walking, and they found an aneurysm at the base of her brain. At the base of her spine on her neck. And now she's waiting to see another doctor, and they're thinking of doing an angiogram. So we just have to wait and see, but she's only 31. She's got two little kids.
1: Well, we'll pray for complete healing. That's very serious, 31-year-old with aneurysm, two little kids. Let's take one more prayer intention tonight. Thank you, Helen from New Jersey.
0: We'll go to Wendy, who's calling in from Chicago here in Illinois.
1: Wendy in Chicago, how are you?
10: Hi, I'm okay, Father. Thank you for taking my call.
1: Sure.
10: I'll make this really short. First of all, my father and mother totally dedicated to Relevant Radio and have gotten me into it. I say the rosary every day. But I'm praying for my son, who's my father's namesake, that he finds direction and purpose, because he's feeling left out, and he will be turning 31 on the 26th. And I want him to find a light, because right now he just feels like he's in the dark all the time and there's nowhere to go. And
1: well, have him come to the Walk to Mary next May 1st.
0: Yeah.
1: Give him some hope, right? And watch what happens. Our Father who art in heaven, hallowed be thy name. Thy kingdom come, thy will be done on earth as it is in heaven.
0: Give us this day our daily bread, and forgive us our trespasses, as we forgive those who trespass against us. And lead us not into temptation, but deliver us from evil. Amen.
1: Hail Mary, full of grace, the Lord is with thee. Blessed art thou amongst women, and blessed is the fruit of thy womb, Jesus.
0: Holy Mary, Mother of God, pray for us sinners, now and at the hour of our death. Amen.
1: Hail Mary, full of grace, the Lord is with thee. Blessed art thou amongst women, and blessed is the fruit of thy womb, Jesus.
0: Holy Mary, Mother of God, pray for us sinners, now and at the hour of our death. Amen.
1: Hail Mary, full of grace, the Lord is with thee. Blessed art thou amongst women, and blessed is the fruit of thy womb, Jesus.
0: Holy Mary, Mother of God, pray for us sinners, now and at the hour of our death. Amen.
1: Hail Mary, full of grace, the Lord is with thee. Blessed art thou amongst women, and blessed is the fruit of thy womb, Jesus.
0: Holy Mary, Mother of God, pray for us sinners, now and at the hour of our death. Amen.
1: Hail Mary, full of grace, the Lord is with thee. Blessed art thou amongst women, blessed is the fruit of thy womb, Jesus.
0: Holy Mary, Mother of God, pray for us sinners, now and at the hour of our death. Amen.
1: Hail Mary, full of grace, the Lord is with thee. Blessed art thou amongst women, blessed is the fruit of thy womb, Jesus.
0: Holy Mary, Mother of God, pray for us sinners, now and at the hour of our death. Amen.
1: Hail Mary, full of grace, the Lord is with thee. Blessed art thou amongst women, and blessed is the fruit of thy womb, Jesus.
0: Holy Mary, Mother of God, pray for us sinners, now and at the hour of our death. Amen.
1: Hail Mary, full of grace, the Lord is with thee. Blessed art thou amongst women, and blessed is the fruit of thy womb, Jesus.
0: Holy Mary, Mother of God, pray for us sinners, now and at the hour of our death. Amen.
1: Families being families. Hail Mary, full of grace, the Lord is with thee. Blessed art thou amongst women, and blessed is the fruit of thy womb, Jesus.
0: Holy Mary, Mother of God, pray for us sinners, now and at the hour of our death. Amen.
1: Hey, there's the Santa Bell crew. Glory be to the Father, and to the Son, and to the Holy Spirit.
0: As it was in the beginning, is now, and ever shall be, world without end. Amen.
1: O my Jesus,
0: forgive us our sins, save us from the fires of hell, lead all souls to heaven, especially those in most need of thy mercy.
1: It just goes by too fast. In the name of the Father, and of the Son, and Holy Spirit.
0: Amen.
1: Thank you, Jesus, Mary, Joseph, angels, saints, everybody in heaven. Thank you, Maggie. Thank you, Jim, Team Roller Reader. Thank you, everybody out there, moms, dads, boys and girls, brothers and sisters, uncles and aunts, grandmas and grandpas, cousins, animals, Martians. Everybody, remember, the family prays together,
0: stays together.
1: Good night, everyone, and God bless you.
11: Little by little, you're climbing up the mountain, and now you've got new challenges.
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11: 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You know, it's interesting. It's like, I wonder, you know, how our Lord dealt with the chronically annoying. I bet he gave them, you know, the best that he could. But I mean, that's a tough thing to love that person, even in their, you know, where they are. The spiritual life is not just about like playing not to lose or playing to win, right? We don't want to just merely avoid sin. We want to keep growing in charity.
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0: In the name of the Father, and of the Son, and of the Holy Spirit.
1: Amen.
0: The Lord be with you.
1: And with your spirit.
0: Today, the 16th day of September, is the memorial of Saints Cornelius. He was a pope, and Cyprian, a bishop. They were both martyrs in the middle of the 3rd century, around 250 AD, when there were still official persecutions of the church at that time. And that's why the priest wears the red vestments to remember they shed their blood for the love of Christ. My brothers and sisters, let us acknowledge our sins and so prepare ourselves to celebrate the sacred mysteries. I confess to Almighty God and to you, my brothers and sisters, that I have greatly sinned in my thoughts and in my words, in what I have done and what I have failed to do, through my most grievous fault. Therefore, I ask, Blessed Mary, ever Virgin, all the angels and saints, and you, my brothers and sisters, to pray for me to the Lord our God.
2: May Almighty God have mercy on us, forgive us our sins, and bring us to everlasting life.
1: Amen.

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O God, who gave Saints Cornelius and Cyprian to your people as diligent shepherds and valiant martyrs, grant that through their intercession, we may be

0: your Son, who lives and reigns with you in the unity of the Holy Spirit, God, forever and ever.
1: Amen.
0: Please be seated.
2: A reading from the first letter of St. Paul to the Corinthians. Brothers and sisters, strive eagerly for the greatest spiritual gifts, but I shall show you a still more excellent way. If I speak in human and angelic tongues, but do not have love, I am a resounding gong or a clashing cymbal. And if I have the gift of prophecy and comprehend all mysteries and all knowledge, if I have all faith so as to move mountains, but do not have love, I am nothing. If I give away everything I own, and if I hand my body over so that I may boast, but do not have love, I gain nothing. Love is patient, love is kind. It is not jealous, love is not pompous. It is not inflated, it is not rude. It does not seek its own interests. It is not quick-tempered, it does not brood over injury. It does not rejoice over wrongdoing, but rejoices with the truth. It bears all things, believes all things, hopes all things, endures all things. Love never fails. If there are prophecies, they will be brought to nothing. If tongues, they will cease. If knowledge, it will be brought to nothing. For we know partially, and we prophesy partially. But when the perfect comes, the partial will pass away. When I was a child, I used to talk as a child, think as a child, reason as a child. When I became a man, I put aside childish things. At present, we see indistinctly, as in a mirror. But then face to face, at present, I know partially. Then I shall know fully, as I am fully known. So faith, hope, love remain.
0: Thank you, God.
2: Blessed the people the Lord has chosen to be his own.
3: Blessed the people the Lord has chosen to be his own.
2: Give thanks to the Lord on the harp. With the 10-stringed lyre, chant his praises. Sing to him a new song. Pluck the strings skillfully with shouts of gladness.
3: Blessed the people the Lord has chosen to be his own.
2: For upright is the word of the Lord, and all his works are trustworthy. He loves justice and right. Of the kindness of the Lord, the earth is full.
3: Blessed the people the Lord has chosen to be his own.
2: Blessed the nation whose God is the Lord, the people he has chosen for his own inheritance. May your kindness, O Lord, be upon us, who have put our hope in you.
3: Blessed the people the Lord has chosen to be his own.

0: You have the words of everlasting life.
1: Alleluia.
2: Alleluia.
1: Alleluia.
0: The Lord be with you.
3: And with your spirit.
0: A reading from the Holy Gospel according to Luke.
4: Praise the Lord.
0: Jesus said to the crowds, "To what shall I compare the people of this generation? What are they like? They're like children who sit in the marketplace and call to one another, 'We played the flute for you, but you did not dance. We sang a dirge, but you did not weep. For John the Baptist came neither eating food nor drinking wine, and you said, he's possessed by a demon. The Son of Man came eating and drinking, and you said, look, he's a glutton and a drunkard, a friend of tax collectors and sinners. But wisdom is vindicated by all her children.'" The Gospel of the Lord.
5: Praise
0: be seated for a moment. I think in readings at Mass, when it rains, it pours. So we get great readings today. The responsorial psalm, the letter St. Paul to Corinthians, the Gospel. When I say they're great, I mean everything in the Scripture is great, but some are easier to preach on than the others. I'm just going to speak about the letter St. Paul to the Corinthians, where it ends with this phrase: "So faith, hope, love remain." Often the word love in English is translated as charity. Faith, hope, and charity remain these three, but the greatest of these is charity. This is a very common reason.

0: Reading at wedding masses. Many times the couples choose this reading for their mass. I've often thought that this reading from St. Paul to the Corinthians could be an entire program for a five-day silent retreat, because it gives you a lot to examine your conscience on. Love is patient. Okay, you got me there, right? Love is kind. All right. Can we stop now? Love's not jealous, pompous, inflated, rude. You're like, oh my goodness, right? Now, I think St. Paul may have been at one time not patient, not kind, jealous, pompous, and all that. And with God's grace, he came around. So faith, hope, and charity, faith, hope, and love, what are these? These are technically called theological virtues, which means their object of that good habit is God. So the object of faith is to believe in God. The object of hope is to trust God. And the object of charity is to love God, which is a two-sided coin. Love God and love your neighbor. Now here's what's interesting. At least I find it interesting. Maybe you don't find it interesting. But the only virtue that remains in heaven is charity. You won't need faith because you'll see God. You won't need hope because you've arrived. And you certainly won't need temperance because there's nothing to eat in heaven. And that's why when you go to Wisconsin, they'll tell you, in heaven, there is no beer. That's why we drink it here. All right? The only virtue you will have in heaven is the love of God. All right, so I don't want to overwhelm you, and I certainly don't want to overwhelm myself on this litany of things we need to reflect on. But I'm just going to toss out one idea, and that is love is patient. Patient, patient, patient. And patience is part of fortitude. And I think the key to becoming patient is you just can't take yourself too seriously. Have you ever heard people bonking their horns in traffic and they step on the gas and then their cars explode with noise and they get to the red light two blocks ahead about 5 seconds before, and then now everybody's stopped at the red light. Really? Did you really have to beep your horn? And love is patient. You can't take yourself too seriously. In second grade, Sister James Denise taught us about patience. She was an Adrian Dominican from Wisconsin, and second graders feel so proud when they can memorize a poem, even if they don't know what it means. So we memorized that poem, and I came home for dinner, and I said, guess what I learned at school today? And everybody's there. Patience is a virtue. Possess it if you can. Seldom found in a woman, never found in a man. My mother thought it was delightful, not my father. Please stand for the prayers of the faithful. Gathered together here as children of our Father, we bring our petitions before him with confidence. For Pope Leo XIV, and our bishops, that through the intercession of Saints Cornelius and Cyprian, they will be granted strength and wisdom to lead the church. We pray to the Lord.
1: Lord, hear our prayer.
0: For an increase in vocations to the priesthood, consecrated life, and sacramental marriage, we pray to the Lord.
1: Lord, hear our prayer.
0: For peace in the world, for peace in our world, and that our government leaders will work toward the protection of all human life, we pray to the Lord.
1: Lord, hear our prayer.
0: That all Christians may share in the mission of Jesus by proclaiming the good news in both word and deed to all people, we pray to the Lord.
1: Lord, hear our prayer.
0: For all those who've died, that they may rest in the peace of Christ, especially for the repose of the soul of David Beechey, for whom this Mass is being offered, we pray to the Lord.
1: Lord, hear our prayer.
0: For our St. Joseph, St. Gabriel, St. Nicholas, and Guardian Angel Society members, and for all the intentions received from our listeners and supporters, that Our Lady of Guadalupe will intercede for them, we pray to the Lord.
1: Lord, hear our prayer.
0: And for your own special intentions, especially the people who asked you to pray for them, we pray to the Lord.
1: Lord, hear our prayer.
0: Dear Father in heaven, we believe in your power and we trust in your mercy. We ask you our prayers through Christ our Lord.
1: Amen.
0: Please be seated. 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Three times a day, during the Holy Mass, which is broadcast at noon, during the Chaplet of Divine Mercy with Drew Mariani every afternoon at 3 p.m. Central Time, and then again during the Family Rosary Across America in the evening at 7 p.m. Central Time. 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Blessed are you, Lord, God of all creation, for through your goodness we have received the bread we offer you, fruit of the earth and work of human hands. It will become for us the bread of life.
1: Blessed be God forever.

0: Blessed are you, Lord, God of all creation, for through your goodness we have received the wine we offer you, fruit of the vine, and work of human hands. It will become our spiritual drink. Pray, sisters and brothers, that my sacrifice and yours may be acceptable to God, the Almighty Father.
1: May the Lord accept the sacrifice at your hands for the praise and glory of his name, for our good and the cause of his holy church.
0: Receive, we pray, O Lord, the offerings of your people in honor of the passion of your holy martyrs, Saints Cornelius and Cyprian. And may the gifts that gave them courage under persecution make us, too, steadfast in all trials, through Christ our Lord.
1: Amen.
0: The Lord be with you.
1: With
0: lift up your hearts.
1: Lift them up to the Lord.
0: Let us give thanks to the Lord our God.
1: It is truly right and just,
0: our duty and our salvation, always and everywhere to give you thanks, Lord, Holy Father, Almighty and Eternal God, for the blood of your blessed martyrs poured out like Christ to glorify your name, shows forth your marvelous works, by which in our weakness you perfect your power, and on the feeble bestow strength to bear you witness through Christ our Lord. And so, with the powers of heaven, we worship you constantly on earth, and before your majesty without end we acclaim, Holy, Holy, Holy, Lord God of hosts, heaven
1: and earth are full of your glory. Hosanna in the highest. Blessed is he who comes in the name of the Lord.
0: You are indeed holy, O Lord, the fount of all holiness. Make holy, therefore, these gifts, we pray, by sending down your Spirit upon them like the dewfall, so that they may become for us the body and blood of our Lord Jesus Christ. At the time he was betrayed and entered willingly into his passion, he took bread and, giving thanks, broke it and gave it to his disciples, saying, "Take this, all of you, and eat of it, for this is my body, which will be given up for you."

In a similar way, when supper was ended, he took the chalice. And once more giving thanks, he gave it to his disciples, saying, "Take this, all of you, and drink from it. For this is the chalice of my blood, the blood of the new and eternal covenant, which will be poured out for you and for many for the forgiveness of sins. Do this in memory of me."

The mystery of faith. We proclaim your death, O Lord, and profess your resurrection until you come again. Therefore, as we celebrate the memorial of his death and resurrection, we offer you, Lord, the bread of life and the chalice of salvation, giving thanks you held us worthy to be in your presence and minister to you. Humbly we pray that partaking of the body and blood of Christ, we may be gathered into one by the Holy Spirit. Remember, Lord, your church spread throughout the world and bring her to the fullness of charity, together with Leo, our Pope, and Blaise, our Bishop, and all the clergy. Remember also our brothers and sisters who have fallen asleep in the hope of the resurrection, and all who died in your mercy. Welcome them into the light of your face. Have mercy on us all, we pray, that with the Blessed Virgin Mary, Mother of God, with Blessed Joseph, her spouse, with the blessed apostles and all the saints who pleased you throughout the ages, we may merit to be co-heirs to eternal life, may praise and glorify you through your Son, Jesus Christ. Through him and with him and in him, O God, Almighty Father, and the unity

0: At the Savior's command, informed by divine teaching, we dare to say, Our Father,
1: who art in heaven, hallowed be thy name, thy kingdom come,
0: thy will be done, on earth as it is in heaven. Give us this day our daily bread, and forgive us our trespasses, as we forgive those who trespass against us.
1: And lead us not into
0: temptation, but deliver us from
1: evil.
0: Deliver us, Lord, we pray, from every evil. Graciously grant peace in our days, that by the help of your mercy we may be always free from sin and safe from all distress, as we await the blessed hope and the coming of our Savior, Jesus Christ. Lord Jesus Christ, who said to your apostles, Peace I leave you, my peace I give you, look not on our sins, but on the faith of your church, and graciously grant her peace and unity in accordance with your will, who live and reign forever and ever.
1: Amen.
0: The peace of the Lord be with you always.
1: And with your spirit.

0: Behold the Lamb of God. Behold him who takes away the sins of the world. Blessed are those who are called to the supper of the Lamb. Lord,
1: I am not worthy that you should enter under my roof, but only say the word, and my soul shall be healed.
0: Our communion antiphon is, it is you who have stood by me in my trials, and I confer a kingdom on you, says the Lord, that you may eat and drink at my table in my kingdom.
2: For those of you watching or listening, we invite you to make a spiritual communion. I wish, my Lord, to receive you with the purity, humility, and devotion with which your most holy mother received you, with the spirit and fervor of the saints.

0: Let us pray. Through these mysteries which we have received, we humbly beseech you, O Lord, that by the example of the martyrs St. Cornelius and Cyprian, we may be strengthened with the fortitude of your Spirit to bear witness to the truth of the gospel, through Christ our Lord.
1: Amen.
0: The Lord be with you.
1: And
0: Almighty God bless you, the Father and the Son and the Holy Spirit.
1: Amen.
0: Go forth, the Mass is ended.
1: Thanks be to God.
0: And on Wednesdays, out of gratitude to St. Joseph, we pray the litany to St. Joseph. Lord, have mercy.
1: Lord, have mercy.
0: Christ, have mercy.
1: Christ, have mercy.
0: Lord, have mercy.
1: Lord, have mercy.
0: God, our Father in heaven,
1: have mercy on us.
0: God, the Son, Redeemer of the world,
1: have mercy on us.
0: God, the Holy Spirit,
1: have mercy on us.
0: Holy Trinity, one God,
1: have mercy on us.
0: Holy Mary,
1: pray for us.
0: St. Joseph,
1: pray for us.
0: Noble Son of the House of David,
1: pray for us.
0: Light of Patriarchs,
1: pray for us.
0: Husband of the Mother of God,
1: pray for us.
0: Guardian of the Virgin,
1: pray for us.
0: Foster Father of the Son of God,
1: pray for us.
0: Faithful Guardian of Christ,
1: pray for us.
0: Head of the Holy Family,
1: pray for us.
0: Joseph Chaste and Just,
1: pray for us.
0: Joseph Prudent and Brave,
1: pray for us.
0: Joseph Obedient and Loyal,
1: pray for us.
0: Pattern of Patience,
1: pray for us.
0: Lover of Poverty,
1: pray for us.
0: Model of Workers,
1: pray for us.
0: Example to parents,
1: pray for us.
0: Guardian of virgins,
1: pray for us.
0: Pillar family life,
1: pray for us.
0: Comfort of the troubled,
1: pray for us.
0: Hope of the sick,
1: pray for us.
0: Patron of the dying,
1: pray for us.
0: Terror of evil spirits,
1: pray for us.
0: Head of relevant radio,
1: pray for us.
0: Protector of the church,
1: pray for us.
0: Protector of the Redeemer,
1: pray for us.
0: Servant of Christ,
1: pray for us.
0: Minister of salvation,
1: pray for us.
0: Support in difficulty,
1: pray for us.
0: Patron of refugees,
1: pray for us.
0: Patron of the afflicted,
1: pray for us.
0: Patron of the poor,
1: pray for us.
0: Lamb of God, you take away the sins of the world.
1: Jesus.
0: Lamb of God, you take away the sins of the world.
1: Gracious and hear us, O Jesus.
0: Lamb of God, you take away the sins of the world.
1: Have mercy on us, O Jesus.
0: God made a master of his household.
1: And put him in charge of all that he owns.
0: Together let us pray, O God, in your infinite wisdom and love,
1: you chose Joseph to be the husband of Mary,
0: the mother of your son. May we have the help of his prayers in heaven and enjoy his protection on earth.
1: We ask this through Christ our Lord. Amen.
0: Saint Joseph,

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3: The FOMC decided to raise the target range for the federal funds rate by a quarter of a percentage point to 3.75% to 4%.
2: Federal Reserve Chairman Kevin Warsh is pointing to persistent inflation as the reason behind today's rate hike.
3: Inflation remains elevated. Today's policy action will support a timelier return to the committee's 2% goal. This committee will deliver price stability.
2: Warsh making those remarks following the Fed's announcement that it's raising interest rates a quarter percentage point. Warsh adding that the committee voted unanimously to raise rates because inflation is currently not headed in the direction they would like, and U.S. productivity growth and spending remains solid, as well as the job sector, despite geopolitical conflicts. The next rate decision will come at the end of October. Every new vehicle may soon be required to have an AM radio. The House passed the AM radio for every vehicle Act, whose backers say it's critical during emergency situations. The bill now heads to the Senate. NFL star Travis Kelce is one of the victims being named in a multi-million-dollar Ponzi scheme. Wendy Swanson has the story.
4: The Kansas City Chiefs player was named in court on Tuesday as Siddharth Jawar was sentenced to 11 years in prison. Siddharth defrauded investors out of more than $35 million. Prosecutors said after his bet on a single investment failed, he used new investor cash to pay earlier investors. It was not revealed how much money Kelce lost in the scheme.
2: And the U.S. bishops have launched a new task force on artificial intelligence and are urging lawmakers on Capitol Hill to adopt stronger safety guardrails. The conference says its leaders also met with tech firms and AI specialists amid growing warnings about rapidly advancing AI systems. They hope the conversations help shape a moral foundation for the technology. I'm Brooke Taylor, and this is listener-supported Relevant Radio.
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10: 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Shout out to all of our friends in the Bakersfield area. I've been there before. Cyrus, you looking for some good Mexican food? Go to Bakersfield. I'm here to tell you. because you'll find it.
11: Backyard
10: smell! It is good. You like Mexican food, Cyrus?
12: As a matter of fact, I do.
10: Mm-hmm. I don't know anybody who doesn't. I really don't. How can you not like it? So, I want to get started with Leanne's email, and it's short and sweet, the best kind. She says, what do you think are true examples of toxic masculinity and not just the academic claptrap examples? All right, well, I'll be happy to give you a thought or two on that. First, though, a word about the academic claptrap. I don't know that I used those words. Maybe I did, and maybe you're quoting me. I'm not sure. I have used the word claptrap from time to time. It's actually a very handy word. But I think of that kind of claptrap description of toxic masculinity as more often than not just a description of masculinity. You know, men who are leaders, men who are polite to women, men who hold doors open, men who take charge, men who protect their families. I mean, you can come up with a lot of examples. Males and females are different. I think everybody knows that. Not everybody wants to admit it, but I mean, it's true. We know that. And there are certain distinctives that are typical of most men and distinctives that are typical of most women. So when the academic claptrap people are shouting down what they think of as toxic masculinity, it seems to me very often it's just simply they don't like the fact that men are men and women are women and men and women are different. And women have strengths and abilities that men don't have and vice versa. So that's my thought in miniature on academic claptrap versions of toxic masculinity. But what about actual toxic masculinity? And even the word toxic, I use it, you know, advisedly only because it's such an overused word now. Anything I don't like is toxic. Anybody who treats me without, you know, absolute friendliness is toxic. It's become such an overused word. I'm not accusing you of that, Leanne, don't get me wrong. But in our culture, the other big word is narcissist. Anybody I don't like is a narcissist. Somebody who disagrees with me is a narcissist, etc. It's drained some of these words of their meaning. And so I use the word toxic here in this context only insofar as you've used it, and I think I understand what you're driving at. So what would be some examples of that? Well, I have some audio that I think exemplifies an aspect of what people think of as toxic masculinity in the sense of it is violent, menacing, threatening, domineering. How many words can I use here, Cyrus? Tyrannical, that's a good word. The kind of person, the kind of guy that you could easily imagine going to jail for a domestic abuse. Funny I should mention that because that actually plays into what you're going to hear in a second. I'll tell you what, Leanne, I'll play some audio. Technically, Cyrus is going to press the button, so he'll play the audio. And I will leave the unfortunate soul unnamed. He is a he is a Protestant pastor. And this video comes from his church where he preaches every Sunday. And I've seen this guy on the radar screen here and there over the years. It's a wonder to me that he can get away with this, but apparently he can. And I'll leave him unnamed. But here is a dose of what, to my mind, seems like what I think most people could agree on is actual toxic masculinity.
13: I'm not saying that your husband should slap you down, but if your husband slaps you down and you call the cops, you're evil. Period. You're the one who's evil.
10: Let's pause for a moment.
12: Unreal. Someone like that in a position of authority like this, and people are looking up, looking for guidance and to get closer to God. And this is the message.
10: This is what you get. He's in the pulpit. This is a Sunday service. This is a Protestant church, non-denominational denomination, you know, one of these Bible churches not affiliated with a like the Southern Baptist Convention or the Lutheran Church or anything, one of these kind of churches. And I don't know how many people are in the room. I mean, it could be 10 people, it could be 100 people, probably not more than 100 people. I don't think there are too many people on planet Earth that could stand to hear this kind of stuff. But I just want to set the stage for you. So you are now a fly on the wall in this guy's church. He's the pastor. He's the spiritual quote-unquote leader. And why don't we just start from the top, Cyrus, because I broke his stride. Let's let him speak.
13: I'm not saying that your husband should slap you down, but if your husband slaps you down and you call the cops, you're evil. Period. You're the one who's evil.
14: Oh, you know, we're going to start hearing about all these horror stories coming out of the NIFB.
13: You know, if I heard a story about a husband who slapped his wife down and she called the cops on him, that is a horror story. What an evil broad. What an evil woman. Think about it. There are a lot of other evil things that women could do to their husbands. And one of the most evil things that women do to their husbands is they call the cops on their husband. Okay. Then you have Cassandra McMurtry, right? Pastor's wife. Cassandra McMurtry getting up and saying, and like I always say, abuse is never an option. And so if you are experiencing any kind of physical abuse whatsoever, you need to get help. And I recommend that you go to the authorities. She's literally saying, you know, let me translate that for you. If your husband, quote unquote, abuses you physically in any way, and remember, to these people, everything is abuse to these people, then, you know, you need to call the cops on your husband, okay? Anything that's physically abusive in any way, you go to the cops on your husband. Folks, that is unbiblical trash. You say, I don't like this sermon. Okay, well then, you know what?
12: I don't know.
10: Let's pause. I'm just glad he said unbiblical trash because he stole the words right out of my mouth.
12: I don't know if I'd be getting up to walk out or walking up.
10: Complete your sentence. I can't wait.
12: I don't think I want to complete that sentence, but I'm not sure what I would do here.
10: Who are the people that sit in that church and listen to that unbiblical trash? Who are these people? I heard some kids in the background, so there must be some young families. So back to you, Leanne. I'm just thinking that would be, to my mind, an example of toxic masculinity. The barely controlled rage, the barely controlled contempt for his wife and all other women, the blatant, tyrannical, menacing, violence is just around the corner kind of tone of voice. To me, that would fit into that toxic masculinity nomenclature. Again, I don't like to use the term toxic masculinity because I don't buy into what typically people think that means, men just being men. But he's not just being a man, he's being a jerk. And he's doing so under the color of his position of authority, so-called preaching of the word of God. And I don't know if there's anything more I need to say on that. Any other juicy tidbits from that, Cyrus, or did we pluck the worst of the worst?
12: I think we've heard, it goes on for, I have 7 minutes of this guy.
10: Mm.
12: And I think we've heard enough.
10: All I can say is, it's a wonder to me that somebody like this isn't already in jail. And I can't help but wonder if things continue on this trajectory, how long it will be before someone like this is in jail. It seems inevitable to me with that kind of uncontrollable rage. So that's my answer. And I hope, Leanne, you find that interesting. Thank you for that. 888-914-9149. We're getting people lined up to go on the air. A little bit of call screening prep. Oh, by the way, no Bluetooth, no speakerphone, por favor. That's one of the things that they ask you to do. So please, please comply. This is a note from Anna. And Anna's in Dayton, Ohio. We have lots of listeners in Ohio. More and more in Central Ohio. It's awesome. Shout out to all of our Ohio friends. Anna says regarding Father McGillicuddy, while watching an old rerun of I Love Lucy, of I Love Lucy last weekend, it was mentioned that Lucy Ricardo's mother's last name was McGillicuddy. A Google search brought up the tidbit that before she married Ricky Ricardo, Lucy's full name was Lucille Esmeralda McGillicuddy. That's a great name. I just thought you might find that amusing. Actually, I do. I didn't know that. As Johnny Carson would say, I did not know that. No relation to Father McGillicuddy. What if she had hyphenated her name, Cyrus?
12: Are you sure you're pronouncing it right?
10: McGillicuddy.
12: It might be, what was it?
10: Miguel Cuddy?
12: Miguel.
10: That was the other
12: that's
10: one.
12: That's it, Miguel Cuddy.
10: Father Miguel Cuddy.
12: Lucille Esmeralda McGillicuddy.
10: What if she had hyphenated her name? Lucia McGillicuddy Ricardo. Could you even pronounce that?
12: I couldn't even do it the first time, so no.
10: That is funny. I enjoyed that show. I think everybody's favorite episode is The Chocolate Factory, where she and Ethel are trying to keep up. They're running the ramp faster and faster, and they can't keep up, so they start
12: eating. It's amazing. And the wine stomping is pretty good.
10: Oh, that is funny. Where she's in Italy, or maybe she's not in Italy, but they're doing the wine stomping with the feet in the wine press, that one?
12: Yes, and it gets more aggressive as they go on.
10: Would you drink that wine, personally? I don't think I would. I wouldn't, as a matter of fact. I know that I wouldn't.
12: You wouldn't know. You have drank that wine. You're just not aware of it.
10: Here's my thought on this. I'm glad we live in modern times, because I'm pretty sure that, you know, the big wine outfits don't make it that way anymore. So, just a thought.
12: Let's hope.
10: 888-914-9149. Plowing through goodly number of emails here as we prepare people to go on the air. So we have a note here from, let's see, this is from Ryan. And he says, I grew up in a Protestant church. I'm baptized. And for the last few years, I've been wanting to convert to a more traditional fundamental church. I put off pulling the trigger because I have gone back and forth multiple times between Eastern Orthodoxy and Catholicism. I'm aware that I'm probably overthinking this to this point, and I'm sure God does not want me to wait any longer. So I was wondering if you could provide me some insight or maybe apologetics resources that make the case for the Catholic Church over Eastern Orthodoxy. I've spoken to multiple people where it seems like Catholics don't really have a problem with the Orthodox churches, but it sure does seem like many Orthodox people have problems with Catholics. I'd say that's an accurate assessment for the most part. He says, there's a PS on there, so that doesn't matter. So, okay, well, what I would recommend is, number one, be aware that there is 1,000 years of polemics that exist, entrenched polemics between the Eastern Orthodox churches, for the most part, toward the Catholic Church, and response polemics from the Catholic Church defending itself against Eastern Orthodox attacks, etc. Now, the average Eastern Orthodox person may or may not have those proclivities, but in terms of this, as I call it, entrenched polemic, just be aware that there's a million and one arguments that they'll raise against the Catholic Church, everything from the filioque to primus inter pares, which is a Latin phrase meaning the first among equals, which is what they attribute to the Bishop of Rome. Other aspects of theology that they would quibble with Catholic terminology that would be, say, less central than the filioque issue from the creed, papal primacy, things like that. So first, be aware, if you're not already aware, there is a lot of that material out there. And on both sides, you're going to get what I'm sure at first glance would appear to be convincing presentations on their respective positions. I myself have studied the literature widely and deeply, and I myself remain unconvinced of the claims and arguments that the Eastern Orthodox apologists use. I'm familiar with them. I don't find them credible or convincing. I know they do, but I don't. So what I would suggest is, if you want an even-handed consideration of this issue, start with a book called Rome in the Eastern Churches by a Dominican friar scholar. He teaches at Cambridge in the UK. His name is Father Aidan Nichols, N-I-C-H-O-L-S. He's written widely. This particular book is his scholarship looking at the distinctives between the Catholic Church and the various Orthodox churches. So that would be a good place to start. It's ironic. It's not polemical. He's not he's not engaging in apologetics the way it's often engaged in. So that would be a good, calm, cool, and collected book to start with. Then I would recommend that you get some of the books that were written by James Lycoutis. And his last name is spelled L-I-K-O-U-L-I. Let me double check. L-I-K-O-U-D-I-S. He was, he actually passed away not that long ago. He was quite elderly. I think he was approaching 100 years of age. But he was a Greek Orthodox believer. And he converted to the Catholic Church many, many years ago. And in his life's work as an adult, he wrote widely. He wrote a number of very important books, including Ending the Byzantine Greek Schism. He wrote a book called The Divine Primacy, which is a patristic survey of the early church fathers on the role of Peter among the apostles. He wrote a volume on Christology. He wrote a volume on Marian teaching. A lot of the things that he wrote are still in print and very important to very important contributions, to this ongoing discussion. So that would be my next stop if I were you. You might want to grab The Divine Primacy of the Bishop of Rome in Modern Eastern Orthodoxy. Now that book, which I have back home in my library, is it's in the form of writing a letter or a series of letters to a Greek Orthodox believer, responding to objections about infallibility and papal supremacy, things like that, but also explaining at a deeper level what Scripture has to say about this, and also what do the Church Fathers say about that. So I won't go into a deeper explanation other than to say that's a really good book. The other book that I mentioned is called Ending the Byzantine Greek Schism. And what's really good about that is it's his way of saying, here's why I became Catholic. Here's why I left the Greek Orthodox Church and became Catholic. So if you want to know from A to Z, from, you know, the filioque to all the other issues, how you might evaluate your own decision-making, or in your decision-making, how you would evaluate whether you want to become Catholic or Eastern Orthodox, he's going to make the case very robustly as to why you would want to become Catholic. But he does so in light of the claims, the arguments that are raised by the Orthodox believers who would say, no, no, you need to become Orthodox, etc. So that would be my recommendation. Now, as an added bonus, a cherry on top, if you go to the Coming Home Network website, it's chnetwork.org, chnetwork.org, chnetwork.org. They have thousands of one-hour TV program videos. Marcus Grodi has done the coming, the Journey Home program for, you know, seems like 1,000 years now. He's done such a great job. Well, in at least one episode, maybe there's more than one, but certainly there's at least one in which James Lycoutis is the featured guest. And in the interview on the video that goes for an hour, he lays it all out and explains some of the things that you should consider when you're evaluating go west, young man, or go east, young man. Keep in mind the Catholic Church is east and west. We're not confined to a geographical area. The Catholic Church is universal. It's not territorial. It's not tied to a specific language. Yes, even though Latin is a significant language in the church, the official language, but it's for everybody in all places and all times. And that's part of what drove him, compelled him to become Catholic. So that would be my humble recommendation. I hope you find those things helpful. And we're going to take a break, and we'll come back to some phone calls and more emails. And who knows what else we might get into on this program? You never know. So you want to be sure to stick around so you don't miss anything.
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10: Just gonna let it play for a second. All right. 888-914-914 is the number to call to be on the air. Please and thank you. Let's go to Kevin now in Florida. Good morning, Kevin.
22: Good morning.
10: Yes, good morning.
22: Good morning. My question this morning was, if Jesus is the fulfillment of the New Testament, the New Covenant, what happened to the Old Covenant?
10: Oh, okay. Well, the Old Covenant as such passed away because it was fulfilled in Jesus. So because Jesus was because in the Old Covenant, the things and persons and actions that took place that pointed toward Jesus, for example, Kevin, the lamb that was slain and whose blood was put on the doorposts and lintels of the homes of the Israelites on the night before they were going to escape from Egypt, going back to the book of Exodus, that lamb symbolized Jesus and his death on the cross. And this, for example, is why St. John the Baptist, when he saw Jesus as an adult coming to him to be baptized, said, "Behold, the Lamb of God." So he's referencing Jesus as the fulfillment of, among other things, that lamb during the Passover, the original Passover. So all of those things were in one way or another pointing toward Jesus. And so when he arrived, and most notably when he died on the cross and accomplished his act of being Messiah and Redeemer, then everything had been fulfilled and perfected and elevated to the new covenant. So this is why in the Epistle to the Galatians, for example, St. Paul talks about how those things have now passed away. They've been abrogated. They're no longer necessary because what they were preparing us for is now here in Jesus.
22: Okay. Thank you. May I have a follow-up question?
10: Yeah, sure.
22: So if that's the case, then our brothers and sisters who are Jewish now, what would happen to their souls if they're not baptized and gone through all this stuff?
10: Yeah, well, it's true of every human being, not just the Jews, but since we're talking about Jews, okay, let's talk about Jews. There's only one way to be saved. Jesus says, I am the way, the truth, and the life. No one comes to the Father except through me. So salvation is in Jesus Christ only. So all of those covenants and promises that the Lord God made to his people have been fulfilled for them in Jesus. They're free to accept it or not accept it. That's up to them, of course. But they're in no special category different from you and I and everyone else. It's faith in Jesus, repentance, etc., baptism, etc.
22: Thank you. God bless you.
10: Thank you. Appreciate the call. 888-914-9149. Continuing with some emails here, and this one is from Robbie. Is it Robbie? Yeah, it's Robbie. So Robbie's in Ohio, Cincinnati way, and he says, I recently got married in July. My wife is now pregnant. Congratulations. And she has been consistently nauseous, especially when going on a while without eating. So she's been taking snacks before going to Mass on Sunday or daily Mass. As a result, she has not been receiving the Eucharist most times so as not to break the Eucharistic fast. We have heard from people in social media, which is perhaps the least reliable source, that pregnant women are not obliged to fast at all, even before communion. I trust your knowledge on the subject. So what is the church's stance on this? Yeah, that is correct. So medicine is, I'm going to explain it this way. Medicine is not considered food. Water is not considered food. And if there is a medical necessity for consuming some kind of food within an hour before receiving communion, then if somebody is ill, that would change the obligation that they have. Everyone else has the obligation to fast from all food and all liquid too, for that matter, other than water and medicine, for an hour before receiving communion. Not an hour before Mass starts, an hour before receiving communion, which is even less stringent. But I would propose a different way. I would propose that your wife consider two possible ways of resolving this. One would be to eat something, and maybe a significant something, 65 minutes before she knows she's going to receive communion. So there's food in the belly, and she should be able to get through 1 hour. I'm assuming she's not eating something every single hour. Probably she's not. So if she's able to get through 1 hour, one way that she can receive Holy Communion and not feel, you know, unduly sick for lack of food is to have something substantial an hour and a few minutes before she's going to receive communion. I would think that would solve the problem. And if she can go for a stretch of time throughout the day without eating something, then chances are she could do it this way. So that would be my first recommendation, would be do that. The second thing would be she is not obliged to receive Holy Communion. That's the other thing. It's good that she can receive Holy Communion. It's the best that she should receive Holy Communion, but it's not required. So if she's feeling poorly and you're at Mass and she just, you know, doesn't feel good because she hasn't eaten, she can also refrain from receiving communion. Now, that's obviously not the first choice, but it is another option. And that would also, in her case, it would help her keep the spirit of the fast so that she, you know, wouldn't have to feel weird or have nagging thoughts about, well, you know, I'm eating and eating and eating, and now I'm going to communion. So that's what I would suggest. Why don't you try that? Let her eat something a little over an hour before she's going to receive communion. I'll bet you, if I had to guess, and I know this only because my wife, you know, we had 11 children, our 12th child died in miscarriage, but I've seen enough of this to know how morning sickness can be, and it's not pleasant for the ladies. So sorry, ladies, you have to go through that, but thank you for going through that. I think if you try that, you'll be happily surprised, and so will she, and she'll be able to receive Holy Communion. So thanks for the email. Appreciate that. 888-914-9149. We'll go to Adam in Kentucky next. Hello, Adam.
0: Hey, Patrick, how are you today?
10: I am well, thank you.
0: Hey, I appreciate all you guys do. I'm currently in OCIA. You guys have been a big part of that.
10: Wonderful.
0: I do have some questions, though.
10: Congratulations.
0: Thank you. Previous caller called in about Jesus fulfilling the new covenant. One of the things I'm struggling with right now is the old

0: lot of those walls. I know not the man-made ones, but even some other ones. So I just didn't know if you could talk on that a little bit.
1: Okay, sure. If I understand correctly. So when you're distinguishing between man-made laws, I wonder if you're thinking about the mitzvah, the 613 ceremonial precepts or commandments in the Mosaic law. Those actually came from God. So those are not man-made laws. Those are God-made laws, and he enjoined them upon his people through Moses. So as you read Leviticus and Deuteronomy especially, you'll see where these laws are laid out. Now, there are interpretations of those laws that are indeed, you know, human in origin. Like, for example, how many steps can you take on the Sabbath without violating the commandment to keep holy the Sabbath and do no work? I mean, that's a rabbinic argument that they have, you know, they've ruminated on. I'm not talking about that. But the Ten Commandments, most importantly, they remain. And so I think the best way I could answer your question would be to say that we honor those things that come from God, A, because they come from God, but B, because they shed light for us, or I should say, the light of Christ illuminates those things in the Old Testament so we can understand their meaning better. And although we're no longer bound by kosher food laws, we're no longer bound by circumcision, we're no longer bound by some of these distinctives that the people in the Old Covenant were bound by, we can understand more clearly how this freedom and the grace that we experience in the New Covenant in Jesus, how meaningful that is in view of those things that preceded it. So I think, and I'll leave it at this, I think, for me at least, it's very helpful for me when I receive Holy Communion to know that in the Old Covenant, at the Passover meal, there was an actual lamb that was sacrificed. And the blood of that lamb that was put on the doorposts and the lintels of the home of the Israelites in Egypt, that's what saved that family, and the angel of death would pass over that home and not strike down the firstborn, the final plague, of course. That has a lot of meaning for me, as it, I think, should for anybody, and it helps me to be more grateful for and to see a bit more clearly into the meaning of the Holy Eucharist and Jesus as the fulfillment of that lamb. So these are just some thoughts off the cuff. What do you think about that, Adam?
0: I love that. One reason I love listening to you guys is the interpretations, and what I'm reading through is trying to find out what the passages actually mean. I do struggle with trying to decide, you know, because I don't know from the Old Testament, you know, what means stuff and what doesn't sometimes. That's where right. I think, you know, trying to figure that out. But I'm hoping if I stick with it, you know, I'll learn more and more every day.
1: And I hope you will stick with it. You know what, can I offer you a couple of suggestions? I think you'll find them helpful. The first is I would get the Catena Aria by St. Thomas Aquinas. Let me explain what this is. So St. Thomas Aquinas, he was, you know, 650, 700 years ago. He wrote the Summa Theologiae and many other works of theology. He's kind of like the gold standard of Catholic, you know, distilling Catholic teaching and biblical teaching. He compiled, because he had an encyclopedic memory, and he was deeply steeped, Adam, in the Church Fathers. And so he compiled what's called the Catena Aria, which it's Latin for the golden chain, in which every single verse of the Gospels, the four Gospels, he brings to bear commentary from significant church fathers in the early church who give their interpretation, their exegesis, in other words, of these passages. St. Augustine, St. Jerome, St. Athanasius, and so on. It's invaluable if you want to get a deeper sense of, like, what were the church fathers seeing in these passages? How did they exegete scripture as they went through? And that's, you can get it in book form, multi-volumes if you wish, or you can get it on an app that I highly recommend. It doesn't cost anything. It's called the IPAta. If you have a pen or something handy, maybe you can write this down, Adam. So the letter IPIETA, IPAta. You know the Pietà statue that Michelangelo carved of Mary holding Jesus after his crucifixion? Have you seen that?

0: No, I have not.
1: Beautiful. Look it up. Look up Pieta, P-I-E-T-A. The reason I'm going on and on about this is because this app, which I've had for many years, is pretty unbelievable. It's free, number one, but it is a repository of a vast amount of Catholic material, multiple Bible versions, multiple Bible commentaries. The Haydock commentary and others are on it. All the writings, well, many of the writings of the church fathers in English are there. The Summa Theologiae of St. Thomas, hundreds and hundreds and hundreds of other works, including the Catena Aria. So it would be on your phone, and you'd be able to look at a passage in Scripture and say, I wonder what St. Augustine said about that. And it'd be right there at your fingertips, and it's free. So I would recommend that as well.
0: Absolutely. I love that. Thank you so much.
1: You're welcome. 888-914-9149. We'll take a break and we'll come back to more. I had a lady write to me saying, can you prove that James is not the half-brother of Jesus? This is all in caps, by the way, so I don't know if she was shouting or not. Can you refute that James is the half-brother of Jesus? She says, okay, we're waiting. I'll be happy to help you right after this.
2: Certain point comes where you have to address the grief. 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I've been involved with retreats where every single person on the retreat was at least 30 years out from their abortion.
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4: Hello, this is Bishop Larry J. Kulik of the Diocese of Greensburg. 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Remember, O most gracious Virgin Mary, that never was it known that anyone who fled to thy protection, implored thy help, or sought thy intercession was left unaided. 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O Mother of the Word incarnate, despise not my petitions, but in thy mercy, hear and answer me. 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
8: St. Irenaeus talks about how the life of man is a vision of God. The vision of God is something that we don't often ponder. 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
1: I have a note here from Karen. She says, my concern is an article I read a few years after the 9/11 attack. Unfortunately, I don't recall the source. It said that we haven't seen anything yet. The article centered on a 30-year takeover of the U.S. I don't live in fear about the 30-year takeover plan. I occasionally sit back. It occasionally sits in the back of my mind. I believe Jesus and take him at his word that he has built a church and the gates of hell will not prevail against it. What I do think about, she says, and ponder, are the times you have commented on morning prayer in mosques in the U.S. and that we should wake up to the things going around us. Without living in fear, what are some things Americans can do to wake up and prepare in the event of an attempt to take over our country, if that should happen? I love Relevant Radio, you guys, and many of the shows. It has taught me so much about my faith. Thank you, from Karen. Well, thank you, Karen. I appreciate that. I have myself thought and prayed about this many times over the years, certainly since 9/11. And I've puzzled over one question, which is, how can this country, which is a secular democratic republic, so we vote, we elect representatives to represent us in Congress, etc. So our system of government and the radical egalitarianism that is embedded in it, to me, doesn't seem capable in its present set of laws of stopping an Islamic ideological takeover. And as we've discussed before, the history of Islam is one long example of colonizing and taking over and subjugating. And I don't want that here. You don't want that here. I think a lot of people feel the same way here in the United States. But it's happening right now. Dearborn, Michigan comes to mind. And other places besides. It seems like I saw a factoid just recently that on 9/11, there were no elected Muslim officials in the United States. Now, that should be fact-checked. I saw it, so I didn't fact-check it, but it sounds like it could be right. And it gave the tally that now there's, you know, in excess of 100, 150, something like that, in just the 25-year period. And not that there is necessarily going to be this hegemony problem with any given Muslim politician, but many of them do seem to be very overt in their desire to impose Sharia law, if possible, to, you know, respect so-called no-go areas in that the police department shouldn't go into because it's Islamic and they have their own laws and things. We're seeing things like that in Michigan, for example. So I don't think it is fair to say or accurate to say that this process isn't happening. It is happening. We see it happening. So given the fact that the United States' way of doing business and the framework of laws and the commitment, at least historically, to freedom of religion and all that, I don't see how the current setup is going to be able to stop a lawful process of more and more Islamicization in this country. So my thought would be, one thing to do is to shift gears and to enact laws that would forbid, for example, and this will seem outrageous to many people, but I don't see any way around it if we're going to avoid what has happened in countless other places around the world over the years. And that would be, for example, banning call to prayers. Can't do it. Well, the Christians have their church bells. Yeah, they do. That's true. But you can't have call to prayer. But this is an egalitarian country and freedom of religion. Yeah, that's right. But we're changing things. To not permit mosques to become hotbeds of subversive preaching, radicalizing people, teaching them that it's okay to use violence for jihad, to spread Islam. I mean, there may have to come drastic and perhaps even more drastic kinds of things than that. I don't wish that that would happen. I wish we could avoid the problem without having to do things like that. I'm just at a loss to know, how do we avoid the problem without doing some things like that? That's the genuine puzzle for me. And for those who say, oh, come on, you're just, you know, the sky is falling, the sky is falling. Well, tell that to all the other people in all the other countries throughout the world that have been effectively gobbled up by Islam. And now they're under the, you know, the authoritarian, totalitarian rule of Sharia law. Tell it to them. Don't tell it to me, because that doesn't cut ice with me. So I'm paying attention just like you are, Karen, and I'm hoping and praying for good things. I do, though, believe in a practical way that we should pray as if everything depends upon God and work as if everything depends upon us. And how we go about doing that exactly, I'm not entirely sure, but I am thinking about it, and I do appreciate you sending me that thoughtful email. This is from Miles in Wisconsin. He says, imams are more toxic than the Bible-only preacher that we played some audio from. Do you think that The View women and Clancy supporters would admit that? No, I don't think so. I don't think they would. I know you're saying it tongue-in-cheek. I don't think so. I don't think they're willing to. I mean, The View women certainly would hate that guy. But they would probably, in their warped worldview, would probably think that he is emblematic of all men or most men. And that's, of course, not true. And then as for the imams, I mean, just look at what's happening in the UK and in Germany and Scandinavia and other areas in Europe. It's the politicians who are blindly permitting this kind of takeover to happen and then punishing their own people for crying out about it. Well, our daughters are getting raped and people are getting stabbed and all this other stuff. And those people, citizens in the UK, for example, are the ones who are fined or in some cases even put in jail for a time because they're speaking out against the immigrants who are doing this. But there's very little, if anything, being done to curb these problems from these Muslim immigrants. It's a mess, an absolute mess.
10: Well, it's only fair that we hear a little bit of The View.
1: No. Please, no.
10: It's a small snippet.
1: I don't want my ears to bleed again.
10: Let's hear what they have to say. Yeah, it sounds about the same as it always has.
1: That's true, and they usually say that or things like that. Open wider. Yeah. Yeah, that sounds about right. That's kind of what they were saying last time we heard them. 888-914-9149.
10: Would that count as toxic masculinity, what I just did there?
1: Well, the women on The View are not masculine. They're not men. They're women.
10: Well, playing a dentist.
1: Cyrus, let's go through it again.
10: All right.
1: Only boys can grow up to be the daddies. Only girls can grow up to be the mommies.
10: Oh, I forgot.
1: Remember that?
10: I do now.
1: Yeah. Come on, man.
10: Yeah, thank you, Patrick.
1: Yeah, no, you're right, though. I'm glad we keep that sound bite from The View. I'm glad we keep that to a minimum. It hurts to listen to it.
10: I know I just made somebody mad.
1: It's your toxic masculinity.
10: That's what I'm saying.
1: It's your masculine privilege.
10: I can't help it.
1: Well, you're technically a man, so I guess you technically have masculine privilege, right?
10: You might be onto something. But I mean, what is a man?
11: Which man? Who's the man? When's a man a man? What makes a man a man? Am I a man? Yes, technically I am.
1: Yeah. That about sums it up. Let's go to Ed now in Chicago. Hi, Ed.
12: Hi, Patrick. I had a question. What's the difference between fasting 1 hour before receiving the Eucharist and some people, and I know I've done it myself, fasting for an entire day for an intention?
1: What's the difference in terms of like the spiritual effect? Is that what you mean? Or how do you mean it?
12: No, just the spiritual effect of it. Is it the same or is it something totally different when you fast for an hour before receiving the Eucharist versus, okay, I'm going to fast today, Friday, for a certain intention or...
1: Mm-hmm. Yeah. Well, I guess there is a bit of a difference. A couple come to mind. One would be that we are obliged by law in the church to fast for an hour, a minimum of an hour before receiving Holy Communion. So that's one distinctive. You're not obliged to fast for other reasons outside of those days of fasting in the church. Another one is the intention of fasting before receiving communion is so that you would be mentally, spiritually prepared to receive Jesus and not being consumed with food and drink and the mundane matters of life. In other words, it's like sweeping the floor and cleaning everything up in preparation for this august guest who's coming into your home. Remember, Jesus says, I stand at the door and knock. And if you let me in, I will come in with my father and dine with you. So that image comes to my mind. Okay. So the intention of fasting for an hour before receiving communion is Jesus-centered in preparation for him. And in the case of fasting for another intention, that's, I guess, self-evident that it's not focusing on Jesus and preparing yourself for Jesus. It's asking by doing this form of penance that the Lord would bless somebody whom you're praying for.
12: Okay.
1: So spiritual benefits in both cases for sure, but different motivations for doing them. Does that help? Is that getting to the heart of your question?
12: No. You answered it for me. The second question I have for someone that wants to get into, let's say, start reading the Bible, is it best to read, and because you were talking about earlier, the Old Covenant and New Covenant, is it best to read an Old Testament Bible or a New Testament Bible? Or that doesn't matter?
1: Well, I mean, the Old Testament and the New Testament are both together in the Bible. I mean, you could buy just an Old Testament or you could buy just a New Testament. Seems like it'd be money better spent to have both if you wanted to do that. But I would recommend that before you try to tackle the Old Testament, read the New Testament first. Read the Gospels for sure and Acts. And then if you want to venture into, you know, Exodus or some of the other Old Testament books, I think what will happen is in the light of Jesus from the New Testament, you're going to see more clearly what's going on in the Old Testament.
12: Okay. Because I found that very interesting, the way you explained it to that one gentleman, where the Old Covenant and I hope I'm saying this right, ended with the Lamb of God when Israelites were getting ready to leave Egypt. So,
1: well, it didn't end there. The Old Covenant, no. That, if I said that, I misspoke, but I don't think I said that. So I was using that incident in Exodus as an example of how something important in the Old Covenant was a prefigurement or a foreshadowing of something more important that would come in the New Covenant. So I was comparing Jesus now, or Jesus, you know, on the cross, as fulfilling what the Old Covenant Passover lamb signified. But the Old Covenant ended when the New Covenant began. So when Jesus inaugurated the kingdom and he starts establishing the sacraments, and most importantly, when he himself says it is finished, when he dies on the cross, the New Covenant has begun. The church would come into existence in a more formal way on the day of Pentecost. But all of those things are immediately at the point where the Old Covenant now has been fulfilled and it has been replaced, if you want to call it that. That word has some loaded meanings that I don't necessarily intend. But it has been fulfilled and perfected in the New Covenant, in Jesus. Do you see what I mean?
12: Okay. You know, I do, because I've always wondered when he said it was finished. I thought it was his passion, and I never related that to the Old Testament and New Testament.
1: Yeah.
12: But I appreciate everything you guys do on the radio station.
1: Thank you, Ed. I appreciate that. Happy to know you're out there listening. Thank you. Let's see. I have a call I want to take, but I can't get to it till after the break. And I also am going to make good on my promise to respond to Cindy's challenge, if you want to call it that, I guess, about responding to the claim that James is the half-brother of Jesus. We'll talk about that. And what does the Bible say? And this question really is aiming at another question, or at least another challenge, and that is the challenge that Mary had other children besides Jesus, that Mary is not a perpetual virgin. She was a virgin up until the time that Jesus was born, but this argument that I'm pretty confident that Purple Grammy, that's her, she doesn't give me her actual name, but she goes by Purple Grammy. But in any case, I think the real question she's aiming at is, how do you defend the perpetual virginity of Mary? So we'll see that in the moments after this this break. But in the meantime, though, we will get to another call before we do that. So stay tuned. Plenty ahead right after this.
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17: The FOMC decided to raise the target range for the federal funds rate by a quarter of a percentage point to 3.75% to 4%.
16: Federal Reserve Chairman Kevin Warsh is pointing to persistent inflation as the reason behind today's rate hike.
17: Inflation remains elevated. Today's policy action will support a timelier return to the committee's 2% goal. This committee will deliver price stability.
16: Warsh making those remarks following the Fed's announcement that it's raising interest rates a quarter percentage point. Warsh adding that the committee voted unanimously to raise rates because inflation is currently not headed in the direction they would like, and U.S. productivity growth and spending remain solid, as well as the job sector, despite geopolitical conflicts. The next rate decision will come at the end of October. Every new vehicle may soon be required to have an AM radio. The House passed the AM radio for every vehicle act, whose backers say it's critical during emergency situations. The bill now heads to the Senate. NFL star Travis Kelce is one of the victims being named in a multi-million dollar Ponzi scheme. Wendy Swanson has the story.
18: The Kansas City Chiefs player was named in court on Tuesday as Siddharth Jawar was sentenced to 11 years in prison. Siddharth defrauded investors out of more than $35 million. Prosecutors said after his bet on a single investment failed, he used new investor cash to pay earlier investors. It was not revealed how much money Kelce lost in the scheme.
16: And the U.S. bishops have launched a new task force on artificial intelligence and are urging lawmakers on Capitol Hill to adopt stronger safety guardrails. The conference says its leaders also met with tech firms and AI specialists amid growing warnings about rapidly advancing AI systems. They hope the conversations help shape a moral foundation for the technology. I'm Brooke Taylor, and this is listener-supported Relevant Radio.
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1: And away we go. Let's start with Mark in San Diego. Hi, Mark. Welcome.
25: Oh. Hi, Patrick. Thank you so much for taking my call. I need to monopolize just for a little bit. Long story short, I'm a professor of physics. I was just fired. Okay. I'm going to explain, if I may. I have a gift. I'm a good teacher, a very good teacher. And I'm going to explain first the second law of thermodynamics to your listener in about 2 minutes.
1: I don't have time for that, Mark. I really don't. I'd be more than happy to discuss, you know, the question behind all that if you'd like to do that.
25: Okay. Then I will. The nutshell is, it's a slam dunk case against Darwinism. It violates the second law of thermodynamics. My daughter is a very smart girl. She's an electrical engineer. I told her before I was giving this lecture what I was going to do. She said, Dad, you can't do that. You'll get fired. She read it. She got sheepish. I presented it the next day to my students, okay? After the class, Patrick, they didn't get up and leave. They sat around. They loitered, right? 10 kids came up and shook my hand. One girl said, I'll never forget this class, and at least 3 of them shook my hand for bravery. Yeah. I presented it to the leadership of the university, and I just said, okay, I got a little belligerent. I did, because they ignored me. I got really belligerent, Patrick, and that's why I was fired.
1: Let me jump in, if I may. You give your name as Mark, but I have an email from a Keith who is telling me exactly the same thing. Professor, and I won't say the last name, are you and he the same person?
25: I am, yes. And I've called in before.
1: Well, I just want to say, so I did receive your email, and I did review the materials that you sent me. So I at least have a bare familiarity with that.
25: Oh, and what did you think?
1: Well, what I'm wondering is, beyond what you told me in the email, was there something more about that you wanted to say now, or something different?
25: I'm looking for advice, Patrick. Where do I go from here? I'm thinking maybe Mount Mary Catholic University. I need academia to take this and not be clouded by their liberalism and their agendas, and just say, this is real science. I don't care if this guy's a nobody, a crack, but I don't care. I want someone, please. I'm begging the world.
1: All right. I wish that I had, the ability to say, call this place or inquire there. I don't know enough about your world in physics to make a recommendation. So about the best I could do would be to say, if you want to teach at a school that's going to be more Catholic friendly, you might want to start with some of the ones near you. You might want to start with Thomas Aquinas College in Ojai or John Paul the Great University in North County, San Diego.
25: I only have a master's. I'm an adjunct, a part-time, right? So I got this job without an interview. It was just the finger of God all the way, Patrick, just the finger of God. And I'm sure this was supposed to happen.
1: Okay. I don't know what to tell you. I'm sorry.
25: I don't either. I guess I wanted to talk. All right. I'm not crying now. And that's good enough.
1: Yeah. Thank you. Well, God bless you, Mark. I hope things do turn around. And I mean, the work that you're doing is speaking to a very important issue. So I hope you can gain a fair hearing somewhere. I don't know if we still have Mark, but okay. Well, Mark, thank you for that. Godspeed, sir. Let's go to Jasmine now in Wisconsin. Good morning, Jasmine.
0: Hi, good morning.
1: Hi.
0: When I read my Bible, I've been reading it for the past, I don't know, 30 years, nowhere do I see Jesus, when the disciples asked Jesus, teach us to pray, he did not say, oh, let's pray to my mother, Mary. Can you please help me understand why is it that Catholics pray to Mary?
1: Yeah, because it says in 1 Timothy 2, verses 1 through 4, that we should offer prayers and supplications and intercessions and thanksgivings for everyone, for kings and for all in authority, that we may lead a quiet and tranquil life in all dignity and devotion. For there is one mediator between God and man, the man Christ Jesus. So that verse encapsulates why we do this. We follow the Bible's teaching to offer prayers, supplications, intercessions, etc. And we ask each other in the body of Christ to do that. So you can see this countless times in the New Testament, for example, of St. Paul talking about how grateful he was for the prayers that he was receiving, the prayers that helped him. I'm sure you ask people to pray for you. I certainly ask people to pray for me. That's part of our obligation, as the Bible teaches, to pray for each other. So the way, I think maybe the disconnect might be not understanding that there's only one body of Christ. There's not a separate body of Christ in heaven and another body of Christ here on earth, but there's just one body of Christ. The Bible's really clear on this in Romans 12 and 1 Corinthians 12, that there's only one body of Christ. So maybe this is the missing piece of the puzzle for you. But just as you would ask somebody to pray for you, and I would ask somebody to pray for me, we know that the members of the body of Christ in heaven are also praying for us as well. As it says in Hebrews chapter 12, they're like a great cloud of witnesses. And so we ask them to pray for us. We don't worship Mary. We don't adore Mary or any of the saints for that matter. They're our brothers and sisters in Christ. James chapter 5 says that the prayer of a righteous person is very powerful. and they have been perfected in righteousness. They stand before God's throne in heaven, and they intercede for us. So in a nutshell, that's why we ask Mary to pray for us.
0: Hello. Hi. Can you hear me?
1: I was answering your question, Jasmine. Did you hear my answer?
0: Yeah. No, I heard you. Oh, I definitely heard you. I didn't know if you could hear me, though.
1: No, I couldn't, because I was answering your question.
0: Oh, no, that's great. Thank you. I appreciate that.
1: You're welcome. Just
0: thinking of Romans, like you mentioned Romans 12, 1 through, we didn't mention 1 through 2, but 1 through 2 says, offer your bodies as living sacrifices, holy and pleasing to the Lord. Then you'll be able to test and approve what his will is, his good, perfect, and pleasing will. And when it says, offer your bodies as a living sacrifice, holy and pleasing, I would just ask, you know, when you pray, if pleasing isn't praying to somebody who's carnal.
1: Do you ever ask anybody to pray for you, Jasmine?
0: Do I? Yes, yeah. But I ask them to pray to God Almighty, the one and the only, you know, the Alpha, the Omega, the beginning and the end.
1: Perfect. You'll make a great Catholic, because that's exactly what we do when we ask the members of the body of Christ to pray for us. We ask them to go before God's throne and pray for us.
0: Yeah,
1: that's the answer. You may not like it. I mean, you may not agree with it. But in terms of the biblical answer, that's the answer. So I hope that's helpful to you, Jasmine. Thank you. 888-914-9149 is the number to call to be on the air. By the way, I have an article on that topic that'll take everybody who's interested deep into Scripture. It's called Any Friend of God's is a Friend of Mine. And it anticipates the very kind of argument that lady was just making or attempting to make. It's interesting to me how many people, it's right there in front of them in the Bible. They can read it in black and white, and yet they refuse to accept what it says. And I think the reason is because many people who have an anti-Catholic bias, or their predisposition is to say, if the Catholic Church teaches it or believes it, it's got to be wrong. And when they see the teaching plainly in the Bible that we are to pray for each other and supplicate and petition for each other, when it comes to Catholics doing that, they simply ignore it. So that's why this article that I'm mentioning called Any Friend of God's is a Friend of Mine will help you if you're interested, because it gives you all the Scriptures and all the arguments that people like that nice lady will attempt to bring up to try to derail your biblical understanding of the body of Christ, the communion of saints. And how can people get that article, Cyrus?
10: Well, you can go to our Twitter or Facebook pages, or you can go to, the best way would be to go to relevantradio.com/Patrick, click on, we don't have that button yet. So how do you do that again?
1: Oh, we don't have that button yet?
10: No, it should be there.
1: I thought it would have been there by now.
10: I would have too.
1: That's okay.
10: So, okay, I'm there now. So if you go to relevantradio.com/Patrick, and there's three buttons at the top, about, links, and contacts. 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
1: There you go.
10: And that will take you right to it.
1: Now you're cooking with oil. I knew you could do it, Cyrus. I've got so much confidence
10: in you. If you give me enough time, Patrick, I can do almost anything.
1: Do you think you can fly?
10: Almost anything.
1: Almost anything. Got it. All right. Well, thank you for that, Cyrus. You're a good young lad. 888-914-9149. So let's turn our attention now to that question that was raised by, how does she call herself? Purple Grammy. And I don't think she means the award. I think she's talking about being a grandma. Purple Grammy is in Los Angeles. And she says, I read this earlier, but I'll read it again. Can you prove, and this is in caps. Is she shouting? I can't tell, but it's all in caps. Can you prove that James is not the half-brother of Jesus? Can you refute, she says it again, that James is the half-brother of Jesus? And then, I don't know, 17, 18 question marks. And she signs off, okay, we are waiting. Well, wait no more, Purple Grammy, because this is your lucky moment. I'm going to share with you the biblical teaching on Mary's perpetual virginity, because I think that's really what you're aiming at here. Whether or not James is the half-brother, the cousin, the close relative, whatever, doesn't have any real value unto itself unless there's a real target behind that, which is the Catholic teaching and the Orthodox teaching too, for that matter, that Mary remained a virgin before, during, and after the birth of Jesus. So I'm going to give you a whole lot more than just the relationship with James, but we'll get to that as well. So I want to share with you, first of all, that the church's tradition, and you can read about apostolic tradition in passages like 2 Thessalonians 2:15, 1 Corinthians 11, verse 2, etc. But from the earliest times, the church has always held that Mary is a perpetual virgin and that she did not have any other children aside from Jesus. And that those passages in the New Testament that refer to the brothers of the Lord do not in any way indicate that Mary had other children. So keep in mind, of course, that even nowadays, 2,000 years removed from that era and that culture, we frequently will use the term brother and sister to mean something other than the relationship of being a sibling from the same parent. So just factor that in. It is part of the culture of the time. Now, indeed, in languages such as Greek and Latin, there are words for relationships that are, let's say, cousin or uncle or niece, nephew, that kind of thing. But in Hebrew and Aramaic, the term brother was the term that one would use. And you can see this throughout. They didn't use the term, they didn't have the term cousin in a strict sense in that language at that time, or those languages at that time. So for example, in Genesis chapter 13, verse 8, Lot is said to be the brother of Abraham, but he's Abraham's nephew. But he's not called his nephew, he's called his brother. And there are many other passages throughout the Old Testament where you see that. So that's the first thing. Some people claim that this idea that the brothers of the Lord, so for example, in Matthew chapter 13, where it talks about the brothers of the Lord, or it mentions, like in Mark chapter 6, verse 3, the sisters of the Lord. Mark chapter 3, verses 31 through 35, talk about the brothers of the Lord. Matthew chapter 12, verses 46 through 50, talk about the brothers of the Lord. And the biblical evidence is overwhelmingly pointing to the fact that these were, in some manner, they were close relatives of Jesus, but none of them were the sons of Mary. And here's an example of what I mean. You reference James as being the half-brother of the Lord. Now, by that, I'm not sure if what you're asking is he the son of Joseph from an earlier marriage? There is a theory that comes from the pseudepigraphal literature that holds that view. It's from a non-New Testament inspired writing, but that's where this idea comes from. And I suppose that could be a possibility, but that's not in the Bible. It doesn't tell us that St. Joseph had any children other than Jesus, who was his foster child. It doesn't mention any kind of a prior marriage or anything like that. But what we can say is that in Matthew chapter 13, verse 56, we are told the names of these four brothers, James, Joseph, Simon, and Jude. Now those four, you mentioned James, those four are called the brothers of Jesus. And yet, here's the amazing thing, that James and Joseph could not have been in any way whatsoever the half-brothers of Jesus, because they are the sons of a different couple. James and Joseph, mentioned in Matthew chapter 13, verse 56, are the sons of a woman named Mary, but she is Mary, the wife of Clopas, who's also known as Cleophas or Alphaeus. And you see her standing next to whom? She's standing next to the Blessed Virgin Mary, the mother of Jesus, in John chapter 19, verse 25. She is a close relative, it seems, of Mary, but she's certainly not the mother of Jesus, and she is the mother of James and Joseph. And as you trace them and you trace Mary of the wife of Cleophas or Clopas through the New Testament, you see she is the mother of those two. So that in itself is sufficient to detonate this idea that James is a half-brother of Jesus. That would mean then that Mary, the wife of Cleophas, somehow bore a child for whom? Who would that be? St. Joseph? I don't think so. What it's really pointing to is the fact that as close relatives, most likely

0: the cousins, because Mary, the wife of Clopas, could indeed have been the sister of Mary, the mother of Jesus, maybe her niece, maybe her cousin. But in any case, they're called brothers, even though they weren't the sons of Mary. The other two, Simon and Joseph, we don't have the precise pedigree for those two, but it's enough to show that those four are mentioned as the brothers of the Lord, and those first two, James and Joseph, are clearly not the brothers of the Lord in the sense of siblings. They are not the sons of Mary. So that's how I would answer that. Now, there's so much more that we could get into. There's so much more. And we can see that the so-called brothers of the Lord, every single verse that's brought up, ultimately fails to demonstrate that Mary had other children besides Jesus. I'll leave it at that because I don't want to like overdo it or pile on. But if Purple Grammy in Los Angeles, if you're interested in the biblical evidence for this, I have an article just for you. And it's called, Yes, Jesus Was an Only Child. And in it, I go through all of the different arguments so that you can see to your heart's content. Not only the evidence for Mary's perpetual virginity, but it responds to each of the arguments against that. And I'll leave you with something that I find very tantalizing. I think you will too, at least I hope you will. And that is, what did St. Jerome say about this? So St. Jerome, he lived between the years 347 and 430. He was alive at the same time as St. Augustine, so they were contemporaries. He found out that some dude named Helvidius had popped up and written a pamphlet saying that Mary had other children besides Jesus. Now, the reason St. Jerome went ballistic on this is, as you'll, and there's a link to this so you can read it for yourself, he wrote a refutation called Against Helvidius. And he makes fun of him. He says, Helvidius, basically, this argument that you're making that Mary had other children besides Jesus is stupid. And he goes through all the Bible verses and shows why he thought it was stupid. But he specifically says, you did not get this from the apostles. You did not learn this idea that Mary had other children from the church that Jesus established. Where are you getting this stuff from, in other words? So he was defending the universal teaching of the church on Mary's virginity. And what's interesting, among other things, is that he demonstrates conclusively how the Bible uses the word brother when it means cousin. And this is in Numbers. I lay it all out for you in this article here, but it's in Numbers 27 specifically. You'll see part of it in Numbers 36, Numbers 26, Numbers 27. But it has to do with a family tree that comes from Gilead, the Old Testament patriarch. Gilead had a son named Hefer, and he had five other sons who are not named there. Hefer is the father of Zelophehad. And I know that's not a common name, but Zelophehad is the key figure here, because Zelophehad, who's one of the grandsons of Gilead, he has no sons. He only has daughters. The other sons of Gilead, who would be Zelophehad's uncles, they had a ton of sons. Their sons, who are the first cousins of Zelophehad's daughters, get married. And it talks about this in Numbers chapter 36. Zelophehad's daughters are said in the Bible to have married their brothers. Now, these were not their blood brothers. These were not their siblings. These were their first cousins. And not only do I lay it out for you in the article, but I give you a graphic so you can see it visually and understand it a little more easily. At least I find those a little more easy to understand at a glance. So there's yet another example. And St. Jerome uses this argument against Helvidius, because Helvidius said, well, yeah, but it says that these are the brothers of the Lord. So obviously they've got to be the sons of Mary. And so St. Jerome does a Mexican hat dance on this argument. And one of the arguments that he uses to show that Helvidius is wrong is from this section in Numbers 26 and 27, with Zelophehad's daughters marrying the other grandsons of Gilead. It's an airtight case. And he also appeals to the early church fathers, significant figures in the church before his own time, who says they too had said all this. How come you didn't get this, Helvidius? How come you didn't learn this? Were you out of class that day when we learned about this? So anyway, there's this and a whole lot more in this article called Yes, Jesus Was an Only Child. You can get it for free, as is true for all the other articles. Just go to the show page, relevantradio.com/Patrick. Click on links, click on articles, and then just scroll down to that one. Yes, Jesus was an only child. And I'll take a break and I'll be right back.
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0: Rock and roll, man. Welcome back, 888-914. Did I ever tell you about my GarageBand day, Cyrus?
11: Did you play this?
0: We did. Actually, well, one of the garage bands I was in for like 20 minutes. I remember we played this song.
11: I think I'm glad there's no recordings of that.
0: Oh, it's fun.
11: Were you doing the screaming?
0: If you're a halfway decent garage band, you should be able to play this. I'm talking like, you know, classic rock.
11: This would be a fun.
0: It all depends on the drummer. Yeah.
11: All right, back to work.
0: Yeah. All right. This is a note from Joel, who says, Patrick, I thought you might find this very interesting. And he gives me a link to a video. Now, I happen to know Joel, so I can trust the link. A lot of people send links and I don't click them just for security purposes. But I know Joel, so I know that he's copacetic. But he says, I thought you might find this interesting. If you start listening at the 25-minute mark, there's an interesting take on Islam and the Muslim historical rise as foretold in the Bible and why we should be paying attention to things like this, like what's happening in Dearborn. And he gives me a little more info on this kind of thing. So, indeed, although I haven't, although I haven't had a chance to watch the video yet, in the midst of doing the show, I will take a look at that, Joel. So thank you for sending it to me. 888-914-9149. Let's go now to Prince in Anaheim. Hello, Prince.
12: Hello. Good morning, Patrick and Cyrus.
0: Yes, good morning.
12: Yes, good morning. I just have a question. It's, does Jesus Christ know the end times? Thank you.
0: Well, he does. He tells us in the Gospels that no one but the Father knows. And that can be a puzzling statement because, wait a minute, I thought Jesus is God. Is that what you have in mind when you ask me this question?
12: Okay. Yes, Patrick. Yes.
0: I thought so. Okay, so the thing to understand is that in his divinity, Jesus knows everything that can be known. There's nothing that can be known that Jesus doesn't know. His knowledge is infinite in his divinity. But he also has united completely to his divine nature. He has a human nature that is limited. It's glorified and perfected, but it's still limited because it's a creature. So he's speaking there with regard to his human intellect, his human knowledge. And in a mysterious way, in that sense, no, he wouldn't know. But speaking as God, the second person of the Trinity, he, of course, does know. Does that make sense, the distinction between the two? Oh,
12: thank you for the explanation, Patrick.
0: You're welcome. Appreciate that. Let's go to Angela now in California. Hello, Angela.
13: Hi, good morning. I'm just calling in because I just attended Mass this morning, and I just had a question and your thoughts about the deacon's wife presiding over the whole Mass.
0: What? Well, it wouldn't have been a Mass if there was no priest there. It would have been maybe a communion service. Is that what it was, or what happened exactly?
13: Well, I attend daily Mass there on today and like Tuesdays, and the priest wasn't there. The deacon came out with his wife, and she had the robe that the garments that the priests normally wear, not completely all the garments, but just the white one.
0: An alb.
13: And yeah. She read the intentions for the day, and then she read the gospel, and she did a homily, and then she took Jesus out of the tabernacle, and then the deacon went up to help her to distribute communion.
0: I don't
13: know if that's a new rule or something.
0: Yeah. All right. So the answer is no. In the absence of a priest, a deacon is authorized by the bishop and through the pastor of the parish to preside over a communion service. That is permissible, but never under any circumstances a lay person in this particular setting that you're describing. So the deacon's wife absolutely has no permission to do that. So especially if the deacon himself was there, did he just sit by as his wife?
13: He sat in the front row, yes, in just his regular clothes.
0: Yeah. Okay. Well, this is clearly wrong, clearly forbidden. So if I were the bishop and I found out that one of my deacons had done this, he probably wouldn't be a deacon any longer. Or he would go through some pretty severe re-education before I would allow him to be in ministry if he's doing something so blatantly problematic. You know, he's the deacon. That's his job, to preside over a communion service.
13: Right.
0: He has the authority to do that, given permission. His wife does not. But I think you already knew that, right? You suspected that, right?
13: I do. Yes, and I'm pretty upset, and I don't know. I was going to walk out of church, but then I was like, I'm just thinking I'm here for Jesus. And I don't know.
0: Well,
13: and other things have been happening in my church, like things that I question, but I don't know.
0: Well, here's the thing. The church does permit, under unusual circumstances, lay people to lead a communion service. But this is not one of those scenarios, because if the priest was not present, the deacon was. And so he would be the next person in line to do that.

0: be aware of. It's not as though it could never happen under any circumstances, but what you described at the Catholic Church, the priest isn't there, but the deacon is there, is why that shouldn't have happened. See? Now, I must ask you, if you don't mind, as problematic as this is, I hear you crying. I'm wondering why it has affected you so strongly.
1: Because I believe in the presence of God, and like the priest is the only one that should be doing that.
0: Well, I mean, for Mass, yes, the priest is the only one who can do that. But the church does permit communion services, number one. And the deacon can and should be the one who would do that, not his wife, not
1: right.
0: Under these circumstances, right? So I can see how it's jarring for you and irritating. I just want to console you because, honestly, there's no need to be tearful about it.
1: So the reason, because it's not the first time I've called in the past where the priest is not available, and then so there's not really any, they do the readings, but then someone just from, and not just someone, but another Eucharistic minister would just go to the tabernacle and give communion. And then last week, because it's a very few, like maybe a handful of people that go to daily Mass at my church. So I know them, and I know that they're regulars and who they are. And so the one that normally did that in the past also came out in the white garment and did the same thing that the deacon's wife did today.
0: Yes, I understand.
1: So I just fear that, like, we're headed somewhere, like, not good in my church.
0: Well, fair enough. And I'm not questioning your love for Jesus or your desire to see things done right. I share that with you. What I find irritating about things like this is that it puts good people like you into a tizzy, and this thing shouldn't be done. So we could only speculate what are the reasons why this was done. I can't help but wonder if there is this mindset that, you know, let's get used to having women in the priesthood and maybe women deacons and things like this. And here's one way we'll get people used to the idea, by having a laywoman do this when she shouldn't have done it under those circumstances. So I wonder if there's not an ideological imposition that's being made here by doing this. So if this has happened more than once, it seems to me then the pastor must be familiar with it, maybe even giving permission tacitly or otherwise. But this is the kind of thing that a bishop worth his salt would shut down and just say, no, we're not doing that. You're not allowed to do that. And make sure that the pastor understands you're not allowed to permit this. And hey, deacon, you're not allowed to do that. Your wife is certainly not allowed to do that. So knock it off. You know what I'm saying? That it would have to come from above in order for this kind of thing to stop. All right. Well, maybe we've run our course here. Hang in there, Angela. Maybe this is time for you to find a different parish. If this kind of silliness is going on and it's unnecessary and the deacon is there and they want to push an agenda that the church says no to, then, you know, I think I'd be looking for the exit personally and find a for real Catholic parish where shenanigans don't go on. Thank you. 888-914-9149. We'll take a break and we'll come back to more phone calls and emails right after this.
2: The only thing that doctors have to report are abortion pill cases, deaths. They don't have to report injuries. And so we don't even know how many women are being injured every year by these very, very strong chemical drugs.
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4: Hello, this is Bishop Terry LaValle of the Diocese of Ogdensburg. Let us pray. Remember, O most gracious Virgin Mary, that never was it known that anyone who fled to your protection, implored your help, or sought your intercession was left unaided.

0: Inspired with this confidence, I fly unto you, O Virgin of Virgins, our Mother. 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O Mother of the Word incarnate, despise not our petitions, but in your mercy, hear and answer them. Through Christ our Lord. Amen.
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6: All right, 888-914-9149. Let's go to Jessica now in Utah. Good morning, Jessica.
8: Good morning, Patrick.
6: Yes, hello.
8: I have a question. I am currently in OCIA, so I am not a Catholic yet. My husband's grandmother was a practicing Catholic. She passed away a few months ago. And in learning about the Catholic Church, I realized she didn't have a funeral mass performed by their family, because No one in my husband's family is Catholic. Uh-huh. Her ashes were buried with her husband, but I was curious if, as a non-Catholic, I can request a funeral mass be held for her. She also didn't live in our state. She lived in New Mexico. I live in Utah. Okay. But if I could request a funeral mass be done for her without being a Catholic and without having her ashes.
6: Yes, you can. Of course, you have the right to request it. There's no reason you couldn't do that. I would say if you could ask the pastor of the parish where you're going through OCIA right now, he might be in the best position to grant that for you. And it would be called the Mass of Christian Burial. Now, ordinarily, the remains of the person would be present for the Mass of Christian Burial, because typically when the Mass is finished, then they go to the cemetery to inter the body. But since that's not possible, you can still have a Mass of Christian Burial offered for her soul, for the repose of her soul. So I think the simplest way would be to just inquire with the pastor. Do you know him, or have you met him yet at the parish where you're doing OCIA?
8: I've met him. We don't have a personal relationship yet, but I could reach out for sure.
6: Yeah, I think that would be really a nice thing for you to do, and it would be of great spiritual benefit for her. How long ago did she pass away?
8: So she passed away 3 months ago, and my kids and I all are in OCIA. So we prayed a rosary for her and had her prayed for in our parish at Mass. Is there anything else in the meantime we can do for her soul besides just praying the rosary and praying for the souls in purgatory?
6: You know, it's such a beautiful thing that you're doing this, Jessica, and you know, even more so because you're not even Catholic yet, and yet you're so Catholic at heart. your Catholic instincts are really good. So I want to praise you for that. And she will benefit greatly from your prayers, no doubt. But you can have what are called Gregorian Masses. That has to do with St. Gregory the Great. He was the Pope, one of the Popes back in the 500s. And he instituted a practice that has continued ever since then, that when somebody passes away, it's a custom to offer Masses to be celebrated for that person for, let's say, 30 days. So if you were to do a little Googling, you could find Gregorian Masses where typically it would be like a monastery, and the priests who are in the monastery, they will offer a Mass every day for 30 days for the intention of that person, for your relative. And usually, almost always at least, there's some offering that's given, some financial offering. You might say, would you offer 30 Masses, and our offering is $10 per Mass or $20 per Mass. You can determine what you'd like to give as an offering. And what that does is that helps keep the monastery heat and air conditioning and food and lights turned on. It helps them to continue their work of praying for people. But I would say look into that and maybe offer Gregorian Masses for this lady.
8: Perfect. That sounds beautiful. I will look into that. Thank you so much.
6: You're welcome. And I hope that your experience so far with OCIA has been a positive one.
8: It has. I found your show through a deacon that helps. He mentioned Relevant Radio, and I'm a new listener just this month, but I love your show and I've learned so much.
6: Thank you, Jessica. It's good to hear that. So keep going, as we like to say around here. And but did you know that we have a complete album of show music that is free for the asking? Did you know about that?
8: No, I didn't.
6: Yeah, it's really easy. So if you text my name, Patrick, to 914-914, you're not buying anything. You're not obligating yourself to anything at all. But when you text Patrick to 914-914, you'll get a link automatically. And if you click it, it will then give you, you'll actually go to the page where all the tracks on the album are present. There are 14 of them. Now, the music is AI generated. So the singing and the music, that's AI. But it's really good, actually. I think you'll find it, surprisingly well done. Cyrus and I wrote the lyrics. So that's where we have our own personal touch in there. And it's all kind of like inside baseball show related. So as you listen to the show more, those songs, I think, will become even more meaningful. But that's free if you're interested.
9: Keep going.
8: Oh, awesome. Thank you.
6: Yeah, you're welcome. Thanks, Jessica. How's that now, Cyrus?
9: Keep going.
6: Okay.
10: 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I should have gone there first. 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
6: /Patrick.
10: That's right. We have these.
6: I mean, don't actually slash Patrick, but slash Patrick.
10: Oh, why did I open my mouth? All right. 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
6: I'm going there now. 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
10: And the point Patrick. I wanted to make, if we have these powerful moments. So there's a lot of questions she's going to have just being new to the faith. So should Catholics celebrate Halloween? Why is the chalice not regularly distributed at Mass?
6: Should I attend that wedding?
10: Should I attend? Yeah, that's a big one. Should I attend that wedding? So you're going to find a lot of your answers there, but always feel free to call into the show to ask Patrick your question. But there's a ton of resources at the website.
6: That's a good point, Cyrus. I'm glad you brought that up.
10: It just took me a while to get there.
6: I'm scrolling. I'm amazed at how many. So encouraging non-believers to consider God's presence. Can I attend this invalid wedding? Should Catholics celebrate Halloween?
10: What are plenary indulgences?
6: Yeah. Should a 14-year-old have a phone? Gee, what do you think I said on that one?
10: Well, you'd have to click it and listen, I guess.
6: Is the Mass invalid if the priest is in mortal sin? How can I defend the teaching of Mary's perpetual virginity? Is it wrong to name my guardian angel? That question comes up over and over again. It's amazing to me.
10: I secretly baptized my niece and nephew. Now what?
6: Yeah. I've heard a lot about that. AI, I have stuff on that. Skipping Mass, is it really a serious sin, even if you're a nice person? What about the brown scapular? Does Jesus have a last name? Why do Catholics pray to Mary and the saints?
10: Can God create everything out of nothing?
6: I'll give you the sneak peek on that one. The answer is yes. Is it a sin to unplug somebody from a ventilator or dialysis?
10: I'm nervous about my first confession. What should I expect? So, I mean, this is endless. There's a lot. It's cool. This is a great resource. So check out the Relevant Radio app or go to relevantradio.com and find your answers.
6: Well done, Cyrus. Well done. By the way, one of my favorite moments on this program, it happened years ago, was when a caller called in to ask about, he wanted to ask about plenary indulgences, but he asked instead about planetary indulgences.
10: Is that how I said it?
6: No. But I've always cherished that. I've always thought that was a particularly funny way of saying it, planetary indulgences. So that's on my list of isms that I think are funny. 888-914-9149. Oh, yeah, by the way, when you go there to relevantradio.com/Patrick, you can sign up for being on the Patrick Madrid Show text list. And I was just telling that nice lady who's in OCIA that when you text my name, Patrick, P-A-T-R-I-C-K, spells Patrick, just text that to 914-9149. That didn't sound right. 914-9149. No. 914-914. That's why it didn't sound right.
10: You did it.
6: I was adding an extra number. Sorry.
9: Keep going.
6: 914-914. So text Patrick to that number. And when you get on and that will get you on the Patrick Madrid Show text list. So here's the beauty part about that. Our opening salvo was, hey, we've got this new album of show music. It's a lot of fun. We think you'll enjoy it. And it's free, so text Patrick to 914-914, and everybody got it. And who knows how many thousands of people are listening to it right now. But then you don't have to do anything for future events like that. So we have a Taco Tuesday album that's in production right now. We have other fun stuff and other interesting stuff too, including articles and whatnot, that as they become available, you will be notified instantly. Mm-hmm. That's what I was saying. That's what I was thinking. And it is free. And free is good. And it's instantaneous. So check it out, man. 888-914-9149. I think I'm going to keep going. By the way, Robert Aguilera, you sent me something that says Boomer Children, but the link is broken. So I don't really know what that is. So kindly cut and paste it, if you will. This is from Jesus, who says, the end times have come up a couple of times today, and it makes me keep wondering what the Bible says about what will happen to the church in the end times. I thought I recalled you mentioning something about it becoming corrupted or something along those lines. How does that square with what Jesus says in the Gospels on how the gates of hell will never prevail against the church, his church? I appreciate you taking my email into consideration. Happy to do so. Well, Jesus tells us in the Gospels about things that we should expect to see in the lead up to the end times. And so there's a lot there, and not all of it refers to the end times per se, but it refers to some of it, at least the destruction of Jerusalem that was, you know, some 40 years away from the time that Jesus said that. And so some of the things that he describes are for that era, and then other things that he talks about are for the end times. So that's something to keep in mind in terms of what Jesus taught us about watching and praying and seeing the signs of the times. But one thing that he does talk about is he asks a question rhetorically, will the Son of Man find any faith on earth when he returns? That seems to suggest that the faith of most people will have grown cold. And that doesn't even take into account the vast majority of people who have no faith, or at least no faith in Jesus, let's put it that way. But among those who have faith, Jesus says this in a way that suggests that there will be, as elsewhere is talked about, a great falling away Now, does that mean corruption in the church? Well, there's always been corruption in the church. Judas, for example, Jesus calls him a devil at the end of John chapter 6. Did I not choose each of you, and yet one of you is a devil? And he's referring specifically to Judas. Judas, we're told, as he exited the Last Supper on his way to go betray Jesus, we're told that at that moment, the devil entered into him. He became satanically possessed. So he was one of the 12 apostles. And of course, Jesus knew ahead of time all these things. And this is part of his mysterious providential plan for the church that includes things like corruption and betrayal and sin, etc. And all of us, of course, are sinners. So we thank and praise God for his gifts of grace and mercy and forgiveness. But to your question, does the Bible talk about the circumstances of the church in a way that would suggest things like corruption? I think so, yes, I think so. But not completely. There is no such thing, there never will be any such thing as a total apostasy of the church, as some imagine. Because as you point out, Jesus says the gates of hell will not prevail against it. That's in Matthew chapter 16. But notice too that in Matthew 16, when Jesus says the gates of hell will not prevail against this church that I'm building on the rock of Peter and his confession, it doesn't mean, I think what we typically think about, that the church is an impregnable fortress, a stronghold that can never be overcome by the gates of hell. Although that is true, that's not really what Jesus is talking about there, because he says the gates of hell will not prevail against it. What does that mean? You don't attack something with gates, do you? No. I mean, unless it's COVID and you're a billionaire with a lot of money, but that's a separate issue. Biblically speaking, the gates are defensive. It's the church's onslaught of grace. It's the counter invasion of Jesus Christ in the church with grace that cannot be withstood by the gates of hell. The gates of hell cannot prevent God's grace from crashing in and saving people. That's what it's referring to. So for that reason, the mission of the church, and it's not just here but elsewhere, the mission of the church, the divine mandate of the church to go into the whole world, make disciples of all nations, teaching them or baptizing them, teaching them to observe all that the Lord commands us, even until the end of time, means that the church's mission will never cease. And the people in the church who are faithful to this mission, faithful to Jesus, they will continue victoriously by God's grace, not by their efforts, but by God's grace through their efforts. And yea, verily, though 10,000 may fall at my right hand and 10,000 may fall at my left hand, the church's mission will continue. So that much you can take to the bank, that the Lord promised that his church would continue, it would never fail, even if members of the church fail, and they do. When I say they, I mean we, because all of us are sinners. Whenever we fall into sin, we're part of that failure collectively, but thank God for his grace and mercy and forgiveness so that we can get back up again by God's grace and get back into the battle. So when the end times comes, I'll leave it at this, my sense of these readings is that the church may be outwardly, to all outward appearances, the church may indeed be greatly weakened, greatly diminished in vigor, greatly diminished in numbers, perhaps. But it will still be the bride of Christ. It will still have that divine mission. It will still have the grace, even if few people are there. So I think the best thing for us to do is to say, I want to be there. I want to be in that number. I don't want to get peeled off. I want to stay with Jesus on that rock.
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13: 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Security preparations are underway ahead of next week's United Nations General Assembly in New York City. Leaders from around the world will be gathering in Midtown Manhattan, including Israeli Prime Minister Benjamin Netanyahu. New York City Mayor Zohran Mamdani previously called for the arrest of Netanyahu, calling him a war criminal. Six people have died, including those on board a news helicopter that was covering a fatal bus accident in Los Angeles. Three people were killed when an SUV slammed into the side of a Metro bus. The chopper was providing news coverage for KNBC and sister station Telemundo 52 when it went down, killing the pilot and a reporter along with a pedestrian on the ground. The Trump administration is moving ahead with plans to install warning signs outside the Smithsonian National Museum of American History. The signs are meant to warn visitors about radical ideological bias in some of the museum's presentation of the nation's past. Secretary of the Interior Doug Burgum calling the signs temporary, saying they will provide visitors with information about the viewpoints of museum curators, adding they have turned the museum from a place that accurately and coherently tells the nation's story into a vehicle for personal radical ideologies. And a new large survey shows simple treatments may be the best when it comes to dealing with knee arthritis pain issues. Michael Kastner has the story.
14: A survey in China of more than 10,000 people in the open access journal PLOS-1 found knee braces were very effective, as well as exercise. Also, hydrotherapy involving treatments in warm water worked well for reducing pain. Ultrasound ranked near the bottom.
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6: All right, Catholics, just a little tutorial here. If somebody says, have you been saved? What are you going to say? Have you been saved? They ask. What should you say? Well, you should respond with biblical truth. So number one, you say, I have been redeemed and saved by God's grace through faith. That's Ephesians 2, verse 8. I am being saved and I'm working out my salvation with fear and trembling. That's Philippians 2:13 and 1 Peter 1, verses 8 through 9, in reverse order. My salvation is nearer now than it was yesterday. That's Romans 13:11. And I'm trusting solely in God's grace. I pray that I will be saved. 1 Corinthians chapter 3, verse 15. It talks about a man who, after his death, is being purified. And it says he will be saved. He's not there yet, not in heaven yet. And for good measure, you could say this will happen by remaining in the state of grace and friendship with Jesus until the end of my life. Read about that in Matthew 24:13 and Romans 11:22 for your good to know file. 888-914-9149. How about Jeannie now in Mississippi? Good morning, Jeannie.
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6: Thank you.
0: Love to start my morning listening to your show. I have a question. My mother is 91, and she has requested when she passes, she would like to have the Gregorian Masses said for her. And I know years ago you gave a few a list of a few places that you thought were really good at that. And I was wondering if you could give me a few examples.
6: Oh, yeah, I can. So we have here at Relevant Radio the St. Nicholas Society, which is for perpetual masses for people who are enrolled in that. Now, that is connected to like pledge drive. You'll hear about us talk about that. 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Or you can, I can give you a phone number you could call if you want to inquire about that program too.
0: It's okay, I would love that.
6: Okay. So it's 877-291-0123. 877-291-0123. And if you just get in touch, now usually someone's going to pick up the phone because, you know, that's ringing at somebody's desk here at Relevant Radio. If for some reason it goes to voicemail, just leave your info and one of our nice colleagues will call you back and we'll give you more information about that so you can decide. Now, there are other organizations that specialize in doing this. And I mentioned before, this would be like monasteries, for example. So there are any number of them. And I'm aware that I think the Dominican friars have something like that with the Eastern Province in, they're headquartered in New York, but opeast.org. So OP stands for Order of Preachers. Opeast.org is their website. So if you wanted to inquire about what they have, that'd be another option.
0: Okay, thank you so much, and love your show, and you do such a great job, and so helpful to everyone.
6: Thank you, Jeannie. I really appreciate that. We take that to heart. Good to know you're out there listening. Let's go next to Frank in Cape Coral, Florida. Hello, Frank.
1: Good morning. Hey, Patrick, I have heard so much about our last hour, and I'm just not sure what the... what it's going to encompass. It just sounds like a time of a challenge spiritually. Uh-huh. And is it that the evil one is taking that last moment to drive you away from Christ? I don't quite understand.
6: Let me make sure I understand. Are you referring to we as individuals, our last hour on earth before we die, or are you talking about the church in the final era of the church? I wasn't sure what you meant.
1: No, individuals.
6: Okay. Well, you know, we pray that famous Hail Mary prayer, Holy Mary, Mother of God, pray for us sinners now and at the hour of our death, amen, asking Our Lady to intercede for us in a particular way as we prepare to go into eternal life. So it's different. Everybody is going to be different. Some people go suddenly. Some people linger through an illness or an accident. The best thing I can say, among the things I can say, is to always be prepared by always being in the state of grace. And if you fall out of the state of grace, go to confession. And also to say the act of contrition regularly, certainly every day, so that even if death should catch you suddenly, you'll be prepared. Trusting in God, sorry for your sins, etc. So what form that that last hour takes will be different for people. I'm thinking about, for example, last night before I went to bed, as I was just turning off email and everything, I noticed that there was a terrible news chopper crash in the greater Los Angeles area, the local, I forget which affiliate it was, but it was a local, big local news station that was covering the scene of a really bad traffic accident. And something caused that helicopter to plummet to earth and killed the pilot and the woman who is the reporter in the helicopter. I think somebody on the ground was killed too. And then I noticed that there's some video of this where even up to the very last moment, the lady who's speaking, the one who's the reporter, she didn't realize until the very last moment what was happening. I don't think either of them did. And within a matter of seconds, less than 10 seconds, they were both dead. So you go from one moment, you're reporting the news, expecting to get off work, you know, and go home to your family and have dinner and whatever. And 10 seconds later, they were dead. And that's right. A very sobering, I find it very sobering example. It just happened yesterday. It's a very sobering example of how unexpected and unpredictable life can be. So to your point, Frank, that last hour is no really, it's not any different from how every hour of your life should be. I don't mean you personally, I mean just like rhetorically.
1: Sure.
6: We should always be living in a state of anticipation, not morbid anticipation, but anticipation to be able to go home to heaven to be with Jesus, which means that we have to be ready. So the worst possible thing anybody could do is to be in the state of mortal sin and put off going to confession. I'll get around to it. I'll do it next Saturday. I'll do it whenever. And then very likely, very possibly, I should say, they may never get a chance to do it, which, right, of course, is a one-way right. ticket to hell. So we don't want to do that. What are your right. thoughts, Frank?
1: No, that sounds good. As you had mentioned, I know we're asking Mary to be with us that last hour praying, and my wife and I we get to do the rosary every night, and that's just very reassuring.
6: Very much so. You know, it's been said, and I'd have to go back and figure out who said this, but it's been said by an authoritative source in the church that praying the rosary every day is a sure sign of one's election, meaning the predestination to heaven. So people who are in the habit of praying the rosary devoutly, prayerfully, I mean, that's a sign that they're on the right track. So if you and your wife are praying the rosary every day, good for you. Keep it going.
1: Yeah, we will keep going.
6: Yes, keep going. As I've heard somebody say. Well, thank you, Frank.
1: Well, I thank you, Patrick. And we really enjoy your show and have learned so much. We started listening probably about two years ago. Mm-hmm. And my goodness, the knowledge is just every day it's something new, and we really appreciate it. Thank you.
6: I'm grateful to hear that, Frank. Thank you. Thanks for listening, and my kind regards to the missus. 888-914-9149. Let's go to Matthew now in Columbus, New Jersey. Hello, Matthew.
2: Hello, good morning. You were talking last hour about the cousins, it says brothers and sisters of Jesus in the Bible.
6: Yes.
2: And I never really heard an apologist say this before, and I'm just curious if you had ever heard it, but it seems like a really easy, kind of quick and easy slam dunk, diffusing of the misinterpretation of brothers mm-hmm. and sisters is in John's gospel, where it says that Mary was standing by the cross along with her sister Mary.
6: Right, that's John 19.
2: Yeah, and it, of course, that's ridiculous. You know, no two sisters have the same name. So obviously sister can't mean sibling in that situation. So just wasn't sure if you had ever heard that before used in apologetics.
6: Well, I think I understand your point. I don't know that I have per se, but I wouldn't use that argument because it was not unknown for members, siblings to have the same name. So it was not a common thing, but it was not unheard of either. So the fact that Mary, the wife of Cleophas or Clopas, is a close relative of some sort of the Blessed Virgin Mary doesn't preclude that they could have been siblings. That is possible. So I wouldn't put too much weight on that as an argument, which is probably why you typically don't hear Catholic apologists use that.
2: Okay, that's interesting. I actually thought it was unheard of, but if it's not unheard of, then yeah, I'll try to steer clear of that.
6: Well, good point. I mean, sometimes arguments that at first might seem pretty persuasive, with a little extra digging, you might find it's maybe not quite as persuasive as one thinks. What I would want to do would be to do some investigating to find examples of that, where you would have multiple members of the same family with the same name. And I'm sure that could be ferreted out with not too much trouble. But the issue of Mary Mary, the mother of Jesus, and Mary, the wife of Cleophas, the real key there is that Mary, the wife of Cleophas, is a relative of the Blessed Virgin Mary's, and she's the mother of those two men who are called the brothers of Jesus. So it immediately eviscerates that argument that those two men, James and Joseph, must have been the sons of Mary, the mother of Jesus. It destroys that argument. That's the real value of that.
4: Yes, makes sense. Makes perfect sense. And could I just make a comment? I wasn't planning on this, but on Frank, the last caller?
6: Yeah, sure.
4: So you're just talking about going to the Sacrament of Reconciliation. And just an anecdote, I had a friend who passed away suddenly in a motorcycle accident. Mm. And I had just happened to hear that he had been to Reconciliation a couple days before his accident. And that's always been a very big comfort to me. So I think it's a good recommendation to people that not only is it good for your own soul, but it can be a great comfort if your loved ones know that you go regularly to that sacrament.
6: That's a good point. That's a really good point, because it will give them some consolation, right?
4: Amen.
6: Yeah. Now, may he rest in peace. Well, it's sobering good advice for all of us to stay ready, to stay in the state of grace, because it ties in directly with Jesus's teaching that I'm sure you're very familiar with, about the wise and the foolish virgins who were waiting with their lamps for the bridegroom to enter and the wedding feast to begin. And the foolish virgins do not have their lamps filled with oil. The smart ones do, so they're ready. Whenever the bridegroom appears, they're ready to go in. And what do the other ones do? They have to leave, go into town, get some oil, come back, and by then it's over. And one of the meanings of this parable is that we are like those wise and foolish virgins. The wise ones are the ones who are prepared at any moment to go into eternity. The foolish ones are the ones who are not prepared, and they're deferring things and thinking they have all the time in the world. And then suddenly death comes unexpectedly and they're not ready. Just a thought. Anyway, thank you, Matthew. I appreciate that. Let's go now to Adam in Minnesota. Hello, Adam.
5: Hi, how's it going?
6: I am doing well. Thank you.
5: My wife and I are parents of seven children, and our oldest is 17, turning 18 in a couple of months. So we're navigating teenage dating for the first time.
6: Yeah,
5: I've been listening to you for years, so I've heard you talk about teenage dating many, many times, and I think I have a pretty good handle on what we should allow as parents. But my specific question is, my 17-year-old went to the county fair a few weeks ago, and he met a girl, and he really liked her, and they've been out a couple times with other teenagers, friends, on a group date, so to speak. And recently he just took her to his high school homecoming, and he goes to a Catholic high school. We go to church every Sunday. We talk about what Dad heard on the Patrick Madrid show almost every night at supper.
6: All right.
5: The kids know you very well. This girl that my son is dating, we found out that she's evangelical-free. It seems though, just from the past few weeks, my son kind of just learning more about her and their family. They don't really go to church regularly. And it also seems like the more my son has learned just over the last month is that she has an older sister, who my son thinks, just based on the things that have been said and, kind of being around her family, that this sister may be gay. And I sat my son down, and I've done this many times. I've explained to him that, if the religious life isn't for you, and really all of my kids, if the religious life isn't for you and you're going to choose the married life like your mom and I have, it's a wonderful life. It's very fulfilling. But you got to do it right the first time. You got to really filter out, all of the things that don't coincide with our faith. So I said, find Catholic girls, find girls who are like-minded, raised in the faith, believe the same things we do. They practice their faith. They're pro-life. You know, I've really given them some bullet points that I want them to look for in choosing a spouse. And I know that this is just teenage dating, and this could be done next week. But already my son, for his first pick, has chosen a girl who's not Catholic, and I'm already worried about it. And I know I shouldn't worry, but I want him to marry Catholic girls. And my wife was Lutheran, but she converted to Catholicism. She was eager to convert to faith, and we got married as boys.
6: Your phone is starting to cut out, Adam. I apologize.
5: Okay.
6: So can I jump in and just say, I assume you're asking, like, maybe what are some things you could do to help guide your son, especially now that he's found a girl that he likes who isn't Catholic?
5: Yes, and not only that, what maybe some examples. I know you have a lot of children, and I heard the story one time about how you had to, you know, one of the boys your daughter brought home, you told him, you know, you're not going to see my daughter.
6: Right.
5: And you was the end of it, and you took care of it. And I don't know if I need to do that with my son now, with this girl. You know, I've met her a couple of times, and she's very sweet and seems very nice, and my son really likes her, but she's not Catholic, and that really, yeah. That's concerning to me.
6: Yeah, I do have some thoughts on that. I would tread very carefully in this direction, only because if in the reverse situation that I was in, the young man who was after my daughter, I did not have any tolerance for. I mean, there's actually more than one time that this happened, but I could deal with him man to man. But I would be very, very careful and cautious about doing something like that with a girl for this reason. She's a girl, number one. And your efforts, I think, would be better spent with your son, directly with him, so that he understands, you know, the importance of looking for a Catholic spouse. Otherwise, you run the risk of confronting the two of them and telling her, you're not worthy of my son, get out of here. And it's easier to say that to a guy if you have objective reasons to say so. It's not so easy, I don't think. Nor do I think it would be really the best thing to do, the right thing to do, if it's with a girl. So maybe your gentle persuasion in the background. I'm a big fan. You probably heard me talk about the books, The ABCs of Finding a Good Husband and The ABCs of Finding a Good Wife. Have you heard me mention
5: absolutely.
6: Those? Yeah.
5: Yep, absolutely.
6: I would say maybe get him a copy of that book, The ABCs of Finding a Good Wife, because Steve Wood talks at length there about the importance of finding a Catholic spouse. So you don't have that built-in division of you know, one's Catholic and one's non-Catholic, that almost always ends in heartache. Not always, but often. And the other thing is, the fact that he's only 17, to me, suggests that this is not, he's attracted to her. I'm sure she's pretty. I'm sure she's lovely. But there are a lot of girls out there who are pretty and lovely. And it may well be that when he's 18, he, you know, will no longer be seeing her. So If he were 25 or 30 and seriously contemplating marriage, that might be a little more urgent. But right now, you know, it seems like there's not, there isn't as much need to rush into pushing him in a different direction. Does that make sense?
5: Okay.
6: What do you think?
5: Yep, I understand. Yep. Maybe I should back off the reins a little bit and just let this kind of, see where it goes with him.
6: Yeah.
5: Not be so much. Okay.
6: Let it percolate. Let it, you know, I like that song by 38 Special, Hang On Loosely. There's some value in that, where you're there, you're parental, you're vigilant, but you're not clutching at him and her, but you're monitoring the situation. And, you know, the other thing, too, let's not forget that a beautiful, big Catholic family has a kind of gravitational pull of its own. She may decide she'd like to become Catholic. So if she sees this wonderful dad and mom and the kids and the Catholic faith and Jesus is at the center of their lives, that could easily draw her to become Catholic. Now, whether or not your son and she get married eventually is unknown, but there's always that opportunity there to help her come closer to Jesus, and perhaps even become Catholic. That's another upside of biding your time and waiting to see how this goes.
3: Okay. Okay. What do you think about the older sister she has that?
6: That I don't know because I'm out of time, but I certainly invite you, Adam. Call me another time and we could dig into that as well. Thank you.

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10: Nicanor Ostriaco is a molecular biologist and Catholic priest with the Dominican Order. He holds numerous degrees, multiple doctorates in biology, theology, and has taught to both the United States and abroad. I want to shift gears to genome sequencing, genetic engineering. This is a topic that I really started to understand how far the technology has come with Father Ostriaco some years ago when we were both at Notre Dame. And I'll have to link back to one of the last episodes we did. But now you sent me, Father, just over the weekend, information about the de-extinction efforts for various animal species today. And, you know, I'm connecting the dots how this ties into human experimentation. Maybe you can start with explaining what's happening today between cloning and de-extinction and where that Catholic watch is happening right now and what's occurring.
12: So thanks again for having me on your show. If you just some background. So genetic engineering, especially CRISPR-based genetic engineering, is relatively new. It's about 15 years old. And what we are able to do with this CRISPR gene editing machine is to take any of the genes in any living organism and to precisely change the sequence, the letters of the genome. So the genome, DNA, is made up of four different molecules, chemical molecules, that have been designated GATC. And so each of these letters, each of these molecules can be switched around to another. And so CRISPR is a technology that allows us to do that. Well, it has been advanced by scientists at MIT and at Harvard. So we now have really good editing tools for this. And one of the most recent efforts to apply this CRISPR-based editing gene technology is in de-extinction. And this is the project of a company called Colossal Biosciences, that they are based in Dallas, Texas. And what they would like to do is they would like to take the DNA of now extinct animals. You can find bones and fossils and extract the DNA. And then they would like to genetically engineer contemporary animals. So I'll give you a very precise example. They wanted to create and breed de-extinct the dire wolf. So the dire wolf is a species of wolf that used to roam North America. It went extinct about 12,000 years ago. And what Colossal Biosciences did is they were able to get some DNA from a fossilized bone, fossilized skull of these dire wolves. They were able to sequence the genome. They were able to determine the pattern of letters of the genome. And then they compared it with the genome of a American gray wolf. And they noticed that there were 14 genes that were significantly different between the American gray wolf, the North American gray wolf, and the dire wolf. And what they did is they used these gene editing technologies to convert the genes of the 14 genes of a gray wolf into the dire wolf alternative. And then they took that DNA, put it into a gray wolf cell, and then cloned that cell and generated three pups, living pups, using a surrogate dog. So, you know, we were just talking about surrogacy. We're now using surrogacy in animals as well. And so what you get here is you have a surrogate dog that was carrying three pups. And these pups were genetically engineered gray wolves so that their genes looked like dire wolves. And they were born in 2025. I was looking online. They're now adults. And they're bigger. They're larger. They howl in a different way from gray wolves. And so this is like the extinction. The company is saying, look, what we have done is we've been able to bring back the dire wolf from extinction. And they would like to bring the woolly mammoth back. They've created a woolly mouse, and they're saying that that's the next step. And finally, they want to bring back basically birds, extinct birds, i.e. dinosaurs. And a few months ago, they created an artificial egg for the first time. So we were talking about an artificial womb. So if you want to bring back an extinct bird, you need an artificial egg. And that's what they created a couple months ago.
10: The capabilities out there are profound. You can't help but be fascinated. Absolutely. And I think that's where my jaw drops whenever I hear about the latest science from you. But my brain starts going, okay, we're doing this, but what about humans? You hear a lot about transhumanism today. You hear about these de-extinction efforts. I live in Southern California. We've spent a lot of time at one of the top de-extinction places, being the San Diego Zoo. And they're always talking about everything from the northern white rhino to other things they're doing. But with it comes a lot of experimentation with, as you mentioned, surrogacy, IVF, and cloning. Where's the Catholic watch on this? And I think maybe the other question is, you know, as we see this new science of cryogenics that are at the heart of this, where is this relevant for this conversation about different ways of being alive, both for animals and potentially for humans?
12: So I think we have to distinguish work with non-human animals and work with human animals, because remember, we're animals too. It's just that we're human, we're rational animals, and because we are rational, we have dignity, and these non-rational animals don't. And so the ethics is different with them, which is why, for example, we can have artificial insemination of cows. I mean, we can eat cows. We certainly couldn't do that with humans. So the concern with the use of all of these gene technology is that we really don't know how introducing these kind of animals into the ecosystem would alter alter the ecosystem in such a way that would lead to profound degradation of the environment. So I'm going to go back to another potential use of gene editing, and this is gene drives. And gene drives are attempts to, I'm not going to go into details, there are efforts, for example, to remove, to completely remove one species of mosquito. So there are about 3,000 species of mosquito, and there is an effort to remove one species of mosquito, the species of mosquito that is associated with malaria and with other human diseases. And the question is, can we use genetic engineering and gene drives to completely eradicate this entire species of mosquito? I mean, there's going to be mosquitoes left behind. There's 3,000, you minus one, so that's 2,900 mosquitoes left, different kinds of mosquitoes, but you remove one. And now my students will say, well, we can't remove any species. Well, we've already done that because we've already eradicated polio. So we don't have the virus of polio today in the wild, except for in the CDC and a couple of other high security refrigerators around the world. So the question now is, when we're trying to use gene editing to alter the environment, my concern always, not just with the extinction and, you know, the reintroduction of the dire wolf into the wild, because they would like to do that. They would like to take, not just remake the wolf, but they would like to take that wolf and put it back into Yellowstone, for example. Mm-hmm. It's an apex predator. It's at the right top of the food chain. It eats everything. We don't know how that's going to change and the ecosystem. And that's always the danger.
10: Mm-hmm. So in a good example, here in the state of California, it's not 100% clear, but the wolves that they reintroduced to Yellowstone have made their way, and they're genetically modified, have made their way back down into California. And we're seeing that these wolves are traveling very quickly up and down parts of the state, and they're decimating farm life, animal life. And so it's part of that question too, just because we can, does that mean we should? How does it impact, like you said, the environment and the way that we are actually surviving and need various animals?
12: Correct. I mean, we also have to, I mean, there's always going to be a prudential judgment here. So any changes to the environment, any changes to a human being is going to involve prudential judgment. There's always going to be benefit and risks. So, but again, we don't really know how to anticipate changes to an entire ecosystem because we've never done anything like that.
10: Mm. And it's the first time that we're actually seeing the first policy on de-extinction occurred this past fall. There are really no laws on it. It needs to be taken prudentially on a case-by-case basis. Go on for quite a while. That's Father Nicanor Ostriaco here on Trending. We talked about uterine transplants. We're talking about de-extinction. And the limited time we have left, could you touch on the bigger picture endgame about de-extinction and concerns about cryogenic freezing for human people and the big conversation around transhumanism today?
12: Well, I think you know, to big picture, I mean, there are people who would like to make life convenient, and they would say that having children is inconvenient. So they imagine that, you know, you have a high-powered woman who says, but, you know, I don't want the inconvenience with pregnancy, so what I'm going to do is, instead of getting a surrogate, I'm actually going to have an artificial womb into which I'm going to put my kid, or I'm going to have a cow who's genetically modified to carry human babies, and I'm going to take that to term, and then I'm going to go ahead and have a baby that way. And I'm going to make sure that my embryos are frozen down in cryogenically prepared tubes, just in case. And so you can imagine a world where human beings are treated as objects. And I think that's really what the danger is. The church is always worrying about that. And Pope Leo, in his recent encyclical, Magnifica Humanitas, he's saying human beings are magnificent. And so we can't treat ourselves in ways that undermine that.
10: That's Father Nicanor Ostriaco, a great molecular biologist, scientist, Catholic priest, Dominican Order. Thank you for being with us. I'll link to the book on uterine transplant and some of the work by Father Nicanor Ostriaco and the United States Catholic Conference of bishops. Great resources here on bioethics. We'll be back tomorrow. Join me then.
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15: This person said, by the mercy of God and my fervent prayers and that of you, my spiritual family at Relevant Radio, I want to share this answered prayer. During an annual screening for lung cancer due to a family history, I found that I had a 1.5 centimeter large mass in my lung. The doctor said it should be considered malignant. He says, you can imagine the feeling of dread and anxiety I had. Drew, I'm a divine mercy intercessor, and my husband and I, we pray every day with you. I was referred to a pulmonary medicine doctor, which of course, as the specialist took time upon meeting with him, he ordered pulmonary test lab works and a PET scan. Well, a month or two went by. When we met again, the test looked normal, but the mass was still there. The plan was to recheck in 3 months. So if it stayed the same, I would undergo a biopsy and determine whether or not it had to be removed. So we continued to pray and trust the Lord. After 3 months, the CT was redone. I returned to the pulmonary doctor, and he opened my report and he shared the results. The look on his face, she said, was priceless. The tumor had completely disappeared. He says it was gone, and he had no explanation for this. This is the healing power of the Divine Mercy Chaplain. I prayed to St. Jude and the St. Rita as well, but my lung is clear. I feel so blessed to receive this grace. I pray it brings hope to others facing difficult diagnosis. Jesus, I trust in you. Yours in Christ, a spiritual family member of the Divine Mercy Chaplain.
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20: When I have the opportunity to teach youth and adults about marriage in the Catholic Church, I like to give them a little quiz. I put up on the screen a whole list of elements of a wedding, from the bride wearing white, to having a flower girl, to the exchange of rings, and I ask which of these elements are necessary in order to have a valid Catholic wedding. Well, some of them, like the flower girl, are obviously not necessary. But one that oftentimes trips my students up is the priest or deacon saying the words, "I now pronounce you."
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22: Welcome to The Inner Life. Our top-notch spiritual directors are here each day to help you out in your ongoing journey with Jesus. I'm your host, Deacon Patrick Conley. Thanks for tuning in today. So we see it in movies and on TV shows all the time. There's a wedding going on, and the celebrant of the wedding makes it official by saying, "I now pronounce you husband and wife," or, if you like the older language, man and wife. There are even fictional depictions of Catholic priests saying it. But if you attend any Catholic wedding, you shouldn't hear it, because it's not part of the rite. The priest or deacon witnessing the exchange of vows does not pronounce the couple married. For one thing,
20: He is there to witness the bride and groom administering the sacrament of matrimony to one another through their exchange of vows. But for another, it is not the ordained clergy that pronounces or makes a marriage. God does that. And this is just one of the many misunderstandings or misconceptions that plague popular comprehension of the Catholic teaching on marriage these days. So today on the show, we're dedicating the hour ahead to clear up Catholic teaching on marriage and on declarations of nullity, which are oftentimes referred to as annulments. Joining us as our spiritual director today is our resident expert on the topic, Father Emil Fajardo. Father Emil is a priest of the Archdiocese of Chicago, where he serves as judge of the Metropolitan Tribunal and as director of liturgy and the Cardinal's delegate for St. James Chapel. Father Emil, thanks for being back with us again. Welcome back.
0: Good morning, Deacon. How are you?
20: I'm doing very well today. How about yourself?
0: All right. Well, thank you. Thank you.
20: Yeah, very good. Got the day started off with a little school mass this morning. That was very good. And now moving on into the midday hour. So grateful that the day is moving forward and God is present with us. Well, as we're talking about annulments in marriage or declarations of nullity, maybe that's the place to start, is that specifically with marriage. And was I right in what I was saying? It's God that makes the marriage, yeah?
0: God, who from whom the sacrament flows from, but it's the man and the woman who freely consent, as we say, because of our baptismal priesthood, confect the marriage themselves. The sacrament of matrimony in our Latin understanding is that the man and the woman who have freely chosen and have been prepared in faith are able to say to one another, I take you as my husband or wife. I promise to be faithful to you in good times and in bad, in sickness and in health. I will love you and honor you all the days of my life.
20: That's beautiful. Yeah.
0: Those are the words of the sacrament. They're very simple. They're not at all complicated as far as the understanding of the language itself. The vocabulary is very clear. And it's in that moment where the priest, as the witness for the church, acknowledges the consent that has been made between the two of them. So the husband and the wife, the man and the woman, are the ministers of the sacrament of matrimony themselves, confirmed by the church's representative, the priest or the deacon.
20: Yeah, wonderful. I love it. Now, of course, Father, those promises, those vows could be made anywhere. So why is it so important, or why is it necessary for baptized Catholics to get married in a church?
0: Well, the most important dimension is that between baptized individuals, the vows themselves are elevated to the sacrament, to the very sacrament of matrimony itself. But for us as Catholics, we understand that in our churches is our Lord's true presence. In front of the altar of God, in a building which has no other purpose other than to gather God's people, to be directed looking at God and to worship Him, those words take on a specific formal power and force. You know, I'm sure our readers understand that many people choose to get married in different places. Our understanding as Catholics is that we get married in front of our Lord, and there is no other way of focusing that understanding than in a church. So the church's request, because it's easy to obey when you love the one who's giving the law, we love our Lord. So therefore, marrying in church in a proper liturgical and ritual setting is not a difficulty. We want to do it.
20: Mm-hmm. Yeah, very good. Although there might be some misunderstanding, too, about the sacramental nature of marriage in just such a case. And so maybe outline for us, why would we want our marriage to be sacramental?
0: Well, it is proper for those who have been baptized. It is a sacrament of vocation. We are all called to relationship. And the most common, most ordinary way for a man and a woman is in holy matrimony. Notice, of course, I'm using the word matrimony. The current ritual, Deacon Patrick, as you know, has been revised in the last, what, 3 or 4 years? That it used to be called the rite of marriage, but it's been translated officially and formally to the order of holy matrimony. And matrimony, root, matris, mater, is mother. It is life-giving. So the sacrament itself is raised up because of our baptism. It is raised up to a life-giving sacrament of vocation for the man and the woman. So every Catholic should understand the power of the words. And think about it, too. You already know this, that when we utter those words, I promise to be faithful to you in good times and in bad. Well, what about the first chapter of St. John? And the Word was made flesh and dwelt amongst us. The sacrament themselves are Christ. So when a man and a woman exchange those words and the church witnesses to it, the Word was made flesh. Christ is truly present in those vows between a man and a woman. They have just exercised the baptismal priesthood of sacrifice. Mm-hmm. They have sacrificed to one another.
1: Mm. Nice. Very good. Making it holy. Yeah, very good. And specifically then, if Christ is present in the marriage in that sacramental way, if he's present in the exchange of vows, of course, but also in the sacrament that endures throughout the life of the marriage,
0: mm-hmm.
1: What sort of things can we expect? I mean, what kind of benefit does that give to the husband and the wife?
0: The very power, the strength of God, our Lord himself, that grace necessary for salvation and the grace necessary to sanctify their lives together, individually and jointly, together as one. There is the promise of the Holy Spirit and all the gifts that we have been promised for our living life here on earth, for those virtues necessary and ultimately desired for us to survive here on earth. And not just survive, but to thrive, because we're called right. to apostolate. Yeah. So if we have the sacrament of matrimony, it is then an opportunity to become an apostolate to others, to show. There's a beautiful prayer that I use for people whose wedding anniversaries are either 25 or 50 years, where in the line of the blessing itself, your marriage has been an eloquent homily of fidelity.
1: Mm.
0: So the very fidelity of a husband and wife is a living witness, a testimony, a homily, an exposition of the life of faith and the scriptures by the way they have been faithful to one another in good times and in bad. Because unless we know the bad, we can't possibly appreciate and know the good. So love, when it's tested, endures. Love, when it is explored in its totality, means sacrifice, which is not always a smile, you know.
1: Fair enough, fair enough. Father Emil Fajardo is with us today. We're talking about marriage, the church's view on marriage, and as well as declarations of nullity, also known as annulments. We'll get into those in just a moment. But opening up the phone lines now for you, our listeners. So call in if you have any questions about the Catholic understanding of marriage. Maybe you'd like to give testimony to what a sacramental marriage has meant to you, and that you've lived it out for, who knows, months, years, decades. We'd love to hear from you at 888-914-9149. That's our toll-free studio line, which is sponsored by our friends at the Catholic Order of Foresters. And the number again is 888-914-9149. Or you can send us an email, innerlife@relevantradio.com. Let's take a phone call, Father. We've got Pete calling in from Darien, Illinois. Hello, Pete. Good morning.
2: Hi. Could you hear me okay?
1: Yeah, just fine. Go ahead.
2: Okay, great, great. I can't remember where, I think it was Fulton Sheen who said it, that, you know, when Jesus turned water into wine at the wedding feast of Cana, he kind of sacramentalized, if you will, marriage. But even more so, he, you know, when Mary asked him to do that, you know, she knew what she was asking Jesus to, become a public, you know, begin his public ministry, which would eventually lead to his crucifixion. And so, I mean, Jesus chose marriage to basically put his whole ministry, you know, start off his whole ministry, which eventually he knew would lead to his crucifixion. So it kind of adds a lot of weight to marriage in my mind.
0: And I believe it was Fulton Sheen, like you said, it was in his book, Three to Get Married, that Christ is needed. It is not only just desired, it is, as Patrick was saying about talking to the kids, it is not just the ceremony. Matrimony is that very exchange of hearts, that sacrifice, that life that is given to the other. And the closer a husband and a wife are to our Lord, the closer they are to each other. That's the image of that triangle that Fulton Sheen said. It takes three to get married. Husband and wife are at the very bottom of that pyramid. The closer they are to Christ, the closer they are to one another. Mm-hmm. And it's that unity in Christ that makes a difference. So to your point, as far as Our Lady asking our Lord to begin his public ministry, she interceded. She was mediating for that couple. And the grace that came out of that was something that she had allowed our Lord to perform in order that matrimony would be given that dignity. The very first miracle itself of our Lord was at holy matrimony. So at the very beginning, we can see that married life is so important. It's life-giving. That's why it's no longer called marriage. It's called matrimony. It is life-giving. So thank you for your call. That is very insightful for that reason.
1: It is insightful. Yeah, Pete, thank you so much for that call and that observation. Also points out that this sacramentalizing marriage of bringing, you know, elevating marriage to the point of a sacrament, or at least pointing that out to people there, that you see that instituting this sacrament, it's closely connected with the Eucharist as well, is it not? I mean, in the sense that the water was changed into wine, which would later, of course, become the blood of Christ.
0: Absolutely. And in fact, if you take a look at it, the entire wedding in a very broad way is a liturgy in and of itself. Even if it were the banquet, the point is, it is a liturgy of sorts. It's a social liturgy. It is a social event, which is a communio in and of itself. You know, you don't want to sound kind of like harsh about it, but enemies, troublemakers are not found at a happy event like that.
1: That's right? A good point. Right.
0: Unless you have too much wine and it's...
1: Yeah, well, maybe you just need to do what happened there is save the best wine to last, right?
0: Exactly.
1: Right. All right, very good. Pete, thanks again for the call. 888-914-9149, talking about marriage and declarations of nullity today with Father Emil Fajardo, 888-914-9149. Next up on the phones is Helen, calling in from St. Petersburg, Florida. Good afternoon, Helen, and welcome to you.
6: Good afternoon, Deacon Patrick and Father. Back in the 40s, if a Catholic married a non-Catholic, they weren't allowed to have it in the church. When did that change, and why did they change that?
0: Thank you, Helen. That was a wonderful comment and question. The church changed its practices probably about the mid-1960s for the purposes of allowing our Catholic folks to be married to others. In the old days, it was, you were not allowed in the church. You would marry in front of the priest in the rectory or in the parlor. I do recall that. I'm not old enough to recognize that, but they're part of the, it was part of this desire that Catholics really marry Catholics. All right. But because of the church's teachings evolving, they said, okay, while it's always been possible, let's not make it a penalty of sorts. So the church has allowed, in her wisdom, to celebrate matrimony between a Catholic and another Christian in our church, yeah, in the church building itself.
1: Okay.
0: Now, you know, and keep in mind, when it's validly baptized, it is raised to the level of a sacrament. So just keep that in mind.
1: Yeah. Yeah. All right. Very good. Helen, good call. Thank you for that. 888-914-9149 is our telephone number. You can give us a call. Get on the air with Father Emil Fajardo, our spiritual director today. Ask your questions about the Catholic view of marriage and also about declarations of nullity. And as we move into that whole topic, Father, declarations of nullity, commonly, again, referred to as annulments, which we'll talk about, I promise you, because I know that that's one of your favorites. To kind of lead us into that, we had an off-air question come in, and the caller asked, why before the couple gets married, can they not sign something in which they attest that they are not being coerced and freely take and understand it? So these are things that could lead to a declaration of nullity. But go ahead and respond to that, perhaps.
0: Well, actually, the couple does. During the prenuptial investigation, you know, I was just watching a comedy clip on YouTube recently where the priest, the vicar, was saying, if anyone here has any objection why this couple should not get married, forever now speak or forever hold your peace. And all of a sudden somebody comes in and says, I have an objection. And that's Hollywood. That's comedy. That's not the church. What we have is what is called a prenuptial investigation in which we talk to the couple. There is a lengthy enough process. 6 months prior to the marriage is the minimum that a couple needs to go through some sort of conversation, classes, which we call pre-cana here in the Archdiocese of Chicago, and which allows the celebrant, the priest or the deacon, to talk to our couple and see whether or not, do you really intend this and do you intend it for life? Are you open to children? Are you free to marry? In other words, have you had a prior marriage? So there are technically no surprises when we get to the wedding date. Everything has been investigated. That's why it's called a prenuptial investigation. Even as something like a prenuptial contract, you can't do that. You cannot have any sort of prenuptial agreement which prevents full consent. So, yes, the conversation is had. A couple is admitted to the sacrament of matrimony by their wish and free will that they are capable and available for full, total, complete marriage.
22: Very good. Father Emil Fajardo with us today. We're talking about marriage. We're talking about declarations of nullity, which, as promised, we'll get into. But I tell you what, Father, let's take a little break here first. When we come back, we'll get into annulments and aka declarations of nullity, and we will kind of unpack what that's all about. 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Stay with us.

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7: 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All right, Father, so if we move into declarations of nullity, I know that you always like to give a little disclaimer as we begin talking about these things. Would you like to give that now?
8: Absolutely. First and foremost, This is a conversation for prayerful discernment and for information. For those who are very interested in pursuing a declaration of nullity for themselves, please speak to your pastor. Your pastor is always supposed to help you with any questions locally and to help you with the procedures. Most importantly, we want to talk about this for the purposes of regularizing and helping our people be informed and not to give solutions online. Obviously, this has to be very discreetly and respectfully handled. We're talking about souls here. Mm-hmm. And the same thing with any of our children from these marriages. We're not making judgments of any sort, and that we are very careful to point out this is a simple question the tribunal will always answer. Is the consent that was issued by the man and the woman a valid consent? It's not to say that a marriage didn't happen. There was a relationship. It doesn't wipe out, it doesn't obliterate what happened before. We're answering one question. Was the consent by either party or both a valid sacramental consent and bond as recognized by the church?
7: Okay, very good. And then, as always, too, Father, could you clear up for us the language with which we refer to the what we're talking about now? So annulment versus declaration of nullity.
8: Very good point. The church answers that question of the consent issued. A valid bond cannot be dissolved by the church. It is in Canon 1060, marriage enjoys the favor of the law. Consequently, in doubt, the validity of a marriage must be upheld until the contrary is proven. A bond is until death. A valid bond cannot be broken in any way, shape, or form. No power can dissolve a valid bond. Therefore, when we talk about annulment, somehow, I think the general understanding, incorrectly, by the way, is that somehow the church says, okay, we dissolve the bond. That doesn't happen in our standard formal procedure. Mm-hmm. All we're saying is we can declare, having received testimony in the presence of Almighty God, having discerned this, that the matrimonial bond was null. The consent issued or consent given by the man and or the woman was not a valid consent. We're simply stating that. We cannot dissolve a valid matrimonial bond in the standard formal process.
7: So you're not annulling anything.
8: You're annulling nothing.
7: Just declaring that it perhaps was null if the consent was not valid. Okay.
8: Correct. Exactly.
7: All right. Got it. Wonderful. So then I think an obvious question is always, well, in order to evaluate the validity of the consent that was given, what elements are you looking at? I mean, what do you need to see there in order to say, yeah, this was valid consent, or no, there wasn't valid consent here?
8: This is the sort of thing that the court, when the tribunal assembles the judge and the officials of the court, we're basically looking at the way a man and a woman expressed that bond. Okay, so let's take a look at it. Canon 1055, for those of you who have your canon law books in front of you.
7: Right.
8: Canon 1055, paragraph 1, the matrimonial covenant by which a man and a woman establish between themselves a partnership of the whole of life, and which is ordered by its nature to the good of the spouses and the procreation and education of offspring, has been raised by Christ the Lord to the dignity of a sacrament between the baptized. So there you have the definition of that matrimonial covenant. It is between a man and a woman who freely choose. They have come together. They have set a partnership of the whole of life. We hereby unite as a whole, a totality, not man, not woman separate, not husband and wife, no prenuptial agreement, which is ordered by its nature. Love and a giving of each other for children to educate them, raise them up, and for their own good, because it is not good for the man to be alone, our Lord says, and has been raised by Christ for those who have been baptized, validly baptized, to the dignity of the sacrament, the indissolubility in that matrimonial bond between the baptized. So those are the things that we're looking for. Canon 1055 pretty much incorporates everything that must be met in order for the bond to be valid.
7: So, for instance, the off-air question that we had before the break there, that would that's leaning towards that freely choosing it. So if somebody is under coercion to say, I do, a shotgun wedding, as it were, then that would not constitute valid consent. Is that correct?
8: Absolutely not. In fact, there is a ground in the process where we look at, was this consent freely given? Even something like in many cultures still to this day, not so much the United States, but in many other cultures, and those cultures which come to the United States, families can say, okay, this is our tradition. This is our custom. We will select the bride or the groom for you. Or this one group from the home country and this group, other group from the home country, that's a good match. This group, these two groups will unite. Family bonds like that. It has to be freely chosen by the man and the woman. Now, is there anything wrong? No, of course not. You know, in the old days, family villages would have relations with each other, and they would say, okay, this one's capable of marriage, this one is free to marry. Hey, you know what? What do you think? And then if the man and the woman agree to that, they've met, they've gotten to know each other, and they find no reason to positively object or fear, you know, that's another ground, then that would be a valid bond. Even if it were what we would call an arranged marriage, if you are free to say no, then it's a valid bond.
7: Okay. All right. Very good. And then you also mentioned for the fullness of the earthly life of the man and the woman, right? So, and I should throw in here too, 888-914-9149. If you have questions about the things that Father and I are talking about, we're talking about marriages and declarations of nullity. And we're taking your calls, your comments, your questions at 888-914-9149 or send us an email, innerlife@relevantradio.com. So with that, then there's no, as you, I think you mentioned, no prenup going on here in terms of, if this doesn't work out, or we'll see how it goes, or even to the extent I've heard of, well, God help us all, I've heard of marriages that are entered into basically saying, I'll get married, but that's not going to stop me from playing the field, shall we say.
8: Absolutely. You know, that it says in the canon, a partnership of the whole of life. Yeah. I think, you know, Deacon Patrick, one of the problems of the Code of Canon Law is that it's actually very simple. This definition by itself, all the words have a meaning. They were purposely translated from the Latin into English in very clear English. A partnership of the whole of life. Partnership and whole are the key here because it is husband and wife. It is spousal. I personally don't like the use of the word partner because it has a potential double meaning of business relationship.
7: Sure.
8: Right? A business partner. And whereas we are talking about a spousal relationship of the whole of life, a husband and wife give a totality of everything to the whole of their life. So that goes from something as simple as it's your turn to pick up the kids from soccer practice to bank accounts, right?
7: Yeah,
8: something as serious as that. You know, it's that respect owed by the couple. If they know each other, then, hey, my turn. I'll take it over. Why don't you take a nap? You've been busy at work, or you've been busy with the household. You've been with the kids all day. My turn. I'll take care of it for now. That should be readily discernible between those who know each other that well.
7: Yeah. Okay. Very good. And then one of the other elements you mentioned is the fruitfulness of the marriage, the openness to new life. And that too can be a sticking point for people. And they say, okay, well, I'm not sure I want kids. I'm not sure that there's, or even just blatantly, I don't want kids. And I'm entering into this for other reasons. That can be a sticking point too for consent. Yeah.
8: That's definitely something worth investigating should something fall apart. Now, let's be very clear. If somebody is interviewed and says, I will in no way be open to children, then the priest should put a break on that and just say, stop. Review this canon. It is the procreation and education of offspring, which is one of the elements of matrimony. If a person says, no, I'm not interested in kids, then why are you getting married? What's the point? And, you know, some people say companionship. Well, you don't have to get married to be friends. Matrimony is that important. That is why when we define the word marriage in civil law, it is this aspect of procreation and of offspring. So if a couple

0: then they cannot receive the sacrament of matrimony. If it's a positive, active rejection, it can't be given.
1: Yeah. Okay, very good. Getting some good clarification on declarations of nullity here from our spiritual director, Father Ramil Fajardo, today. If you have questions, give us a call, 888-914-9149, 888-914-9149. Let's go back to the phones. Let's take a phone call from Sandy calling in from Wisconsin. Hello, Sandy. Good morning.
2: Hey, I'm a lifelong Catholic, and personally, I don't believe in annulments. Because I've had some friends and family who have gone through them, and it was not a very good process. Anyway, my question is, if you say you've gone, you know, you have all these parameters in place, like pre-cana and meetings with the priest, then how can a marriage be still null and void?
0: Very easily, unfortunately, very easily. There is a withholding. I know that many callers have expressed in the past reservations about what is a declaration of nullity process. And some people are very wary of why it even exists. So I've heard all of that before. The issue, again, is that a man and a woman should be mature enough. Maturity is a very important component of a human person. Do you understand the words you are saying? And there are those who just absolutely know what they're doing. And there are those who simply are, I don't know, this is going to be kind of harsh, but there are superficial reasons for entering into marriage. And the priest or deacon or even pastoral minister who works with a couple are there to really help them. We can't ask people to be truthful. That sounds bad, but we can only take them at their surface word. If they say, and if you know how we do these prenuptial questionnaires and interviews, it always says at the very bottom, when we interview the couple separately, individually, I say to them, in the presence of Almighty God, do you swear to the truth of the statements you have just made to me? All right? And if a person says, I do swear that everything I've said above is the truth, I've got to accept that they're telling me the truth.
1: Yeah.
0: And unfortunately, as we're finding out, whether in the church or in civil society, I didn't really mean it. And they'll only admit it later on.
1: Yeah. Well, it's a good reminder to always go into that. But whether you're the priest, deacon, or pastoral minister, the pastoral counselor who's doing that as well, or if you're the couple going into that with recognizing the gravity of the situation there, you're making these statements before God, and who knows the depths of our hearts even more than we do. Sandy, good question. Thank you so much for the call. Let's go next to Rosemary calling in from New Mexico. Hello, Rosemary. Welcome.
3: Hello. Thank you for taking my call. I was wondering, if a couple does get an annulment, do they still need to get a divorce?
0: Well, wow, that's a really good question. And as I've told Deacon Patrick many times, the best answer is the truth. The church believes, and Pope Francis begged, that we as pastoral ministers, as priests and deacons, work towards reconciliation. If a couple were having marital problems, they should go to counseling. They should come to their priest or deacon or pastoral minister, good friends. The first line of defense is always going to be prayer and hoping that there's some sort of reconciliation possible. So it's always, and we take this very seriously from Pope Francis, reconcile. Please, please talk about differences, talk about issues, learn communication, struggle. Difficulty does not equate to impossible. And remember the vow, I promise to be true to you or faithful to you in good times and in bad, in sickness and in health. I will love you and honor you all the days of my life. Unfortunately, people tend to kind of fold when there is pushback. And learning reconciliation is important. So, Rosemary, to answer your question, the church can only begin the process of a declaration of nullity when there is absolutely no possibility of salvaging or reconciling or even healing

0: the couple. That's manifested by a divorce. Regretfully. Regretfully.
1: Yeah. So the civil or the legal divorce needs to have taken place in order for the church to even begin the declaration of nullity process.
0: We will not even talk to anyone unless it is absolutely proven that is irreconcilable. And this is where the church, and I think Deacon Patrick, you can tell me, I think this is where we in the church can really kind of intervene. Number one, forming our children really well, beginning with parents and the family life, so that when they do become old enough to receive the sacrament of matrimony or to choose matrimony, they'll have a fighting chance.
1: Okay. Very good. Okay. Wonderful. An anonymous email is up next. Anonymous writes, how about a man and a woman who want to get married, who have never been married, but are older and children are not a possibility? Is it still okay for them to get married?
0: Absolutely. In the frequently enough, people who, a man and a woman who are later in life and choose that sort of expression, it's still blessed by God. The question itself is, are you open to life? So they may be older, they may be physically incapable, or they're past that. But if you are able to, if God, for some reason, let's think of someone like Joachim and Anna, right?
1: Yeah, right.
0: Older in life, they were able to have children, John the Baptist, right? Are you open to life? And if they say, yeah, absolutely, I'm open to life, knowing full well that at an older age, it's not usually possible. But if you're open to life, sure.
1: Okay.
0: The question is there.
1: Okay. All right. Very good. Talking with Father Emil Fajardo today about marriage and declarations of nullity, taking phone calls at 888-914-9149, 888-914-9149, or send us an email, innerlife@relevantradio.com. We'll take a short break. We'll come back with more of the conversation, more of your calls and emails right after this.
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4: This is Archbishop Timothy Broglio of the Archdiocese for the Military Services of the United States of America. 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
1: We are back here on The Inner Life. My name is Deacon Patrick Conley. My thanks to Charles Beery, our producer, and to Tim Hine taking your phone calls for us today, and to our spiritual director, Father Ramil Fajardo, judge of the Metropolitan Tribunal at Holy Name Cathedral, as well as director of liturgy and cardinal's delegate for St. James Chapel in the Archdiocese of Chicago, talking about marriage and declarations of nullity today. And don't forget, folks, stay up to date on Fulton Sheen's beatification process and receive broadcast reminders, especially as we move towards September 24th, by going to relevantradio.com and click the link that says Join the Countdown. We are taking, again, your calls, questions, comments on declarations of nullity and marriage at 888-914-9149. Back to the phones we go, Father. Let's go to Crystal calling in from San Antonio. Hello, Crystal, and welcome.
13: Hi, thank you.
1: Yeah.
13: My question is about a wedding I went to this summer. My cousin got married, and the priest skipped the third question about being open to life. He asked them if they were free to get married and if they would be faithful. And then there, I was waiting for that third question because we talked about it before the wedding and he didn't ask it. So would there be grounds for an annulment or affect the validity of their marriage at all? Or Yeah, it was odd.
0: Wow. I've actually never heard that except in the prior question about an older couple wishing to get married, because the ritual itself says if the couple are older, you may skip this question. Okay, it's actually in the ritual for an older couple. If it would be pastorally appropriate, you may skip that question, but that would be evident. If Father skipped it, it kind of sounds that there may be a reason. I'm not going to speculate. This is not the place for me to say anything like that. I will not
1: as
0: read
1: as much Father's. As we want you to, Father. Okay.
0: I'm going to cover myself right now.
1: Yeah.
0: There had to have been a reason. And obviously because he did that. I just told you the one reason why you may skip that question if you were a priest or deacon. So I don't know. I couldn't possibly tell you. That's about the best I can do.
1: Yeah.
0: Does it affect validity? Does it affect validity? If they are currently married, we presume it's valid. If they, for example, the marriage does in fact break up, it ends, then that would be brought up and say, was this a reason? And that's where the investigation goes forward. It's like, really, what was your state of mind when you had the prenuptial investigation and questionnaire? One of the questions is, are you open to life? The procreation and education of offspring. Maybe something they talked about, maybe a hesitation, I don't know. But they publicly expressed fidelity and consent. We presume they meant it for life. And that they were, in fact, meaning everything that the church intends when a couple goes through matrimony. So we can't presume, unfortunately. I know people would, I'm sure our listeners are wondering, is that valid? It's only questionable if a procedure begins.
1: Yeah.
0: Otherwise, we presume it's valid.
1: Yeah. Okay. Very good. Crystal, good question. Thanks for calling in. And again, a reminder for those of us who are in a position of witnessing weddings to make sure and ask all the questions that we need to ask. Yeah. Very good. Right. Next up, let's go to Elisa calling in from California. Hello, Elisa. Welcome.
14: My question is, I'm married through the church, my wife and I. I'm Catholic, she's not. So I wonder if my marriage is sacramental.
0: Well, there is the way to find out is to, number one, speak to your local pastor, because obviously, like I said, we can't figure it out here on air. But as I said, the code of canon law says it is raised to the level of a sacrament between the baptized. So presuming that a fellow Christian is validly baptized, that means they were sprinkled or had water or were immersed three times with, I baptize you in the name of the Father, the Son, and the Holy Spirit. Those are the words that have to be said. Then it would be presumed valid. Now, if you were married in the Catholic Church with your current spouse, then the investigation should have been done for you, right? Then that would be guaranteed. To determine sacramentality, she would have to be a validly baptized Christian. And if you were married in the Catholic Church to begin with, that's already been settled.
1: Yeah.
0: Right? But talk to your pastor. Talk to your pastor.
1: Yeah. Yeah, that's oftentimes what we end up saying on these shows is talk to your pastor. But that's good advice in all of these specific situations. So that's very good. Elisa, thank you for that. Next up is an email from Matthew. And Matthew writes, my wife is a cradle Catholic. I completed OCIA, was baptized at the 2026 Easter Vigil. Huh. Welcome home, Matthew. That's great. We have two children, both baptized in 2025. And then he says, I received a vasectomy in the past. My wife and I want to convalidate our marriage. Would we have issues with our marriage in the church if we are unable to bring new life?
0: This is a very specific topic in canon law school.
1: Okay. All right.
0: Matthew, I'm going to be very careful about how I answer this because this is not my usual department. This is something that your tribunal can help you with. I understand that vasectomies are reversible. The important question is, are you open to life? Are you open to the procreation and offspring, education of offspring? So that's the first and foremost thing. Check it with your pastor, and then he should be calling your tribunal if there's any doubt, but only you would know how to answer that question. I know that vasectomies can be reversed. But the question that they're going to have to ask you is, are you open to the procreation and education of offspring? It sounds like you are, but again, this is just merely surface-level observation. I think you should speak with your pastor because we want to bless your marriage, especially we want to convalidate. And for our listeners, when people say, I need my marriage blessed, many times it's the recognition of a valid sacramental bond or a valid matrimonial bond in the church that people say when I'd like my marriage blessed,
1: yeah.
0: Right? So check with your pastor. And most importantly, congratulations on your family now being unified in the faith.
1: Yeah.
0: That counts a lot.
1: That's worthy of a lot of celebration. Yeah, right.
0: Absolutely.
1: There. Absolutely. Matthew, thank you so much for the email. Back to the phones we go now. Nora is next up in Brookfield, Wisconsin. Hello, Nora.
15: Hi, I have a little bit of a situation. My sister was married before. She got remarried, all these years she's been married over 30 some years that her sin was between her and God. Well, she saw the light and through our encouragement got an annulment. The man she's married to now this is his third time being married. So when she got her annulment, they told her after she went through this whole process that he needs an annulment. He is not baptized. He's not Christian. He's not anything. They said his second marriage is invalid because they considered his first marriage valid because it was by a Salvation Army minister. So they said she needs to find out who his first wife was, when they were married. Okay, she got her name. That's all she knows. They don't know if she's living, dead, remarried, whatever, because this is over 45 years ago.
0: Okay.
15: And he can't remember the month and the year he was married. So she is stuck. She says, I didn't know how to direct her because they can't find the woman and she doesn't know the year or the month he was married. So she doesn't know what to do now, the next step.
0: Well, as we say before, go to your pastor. You know, and I joke about it. I can say this. I joke with my brother priests. You got to work, guys. Get to work. Help your parishioners. Joking aside, she needs to go speak with her pastor because, again, remember a valid matrimonial bond is dissolved by death. It's a natural event. If she's already deceased, then the bond no longer exists,
1: mm-hmm.
0: Right? And he would be free, you would be free to validate your marriage in the church. Non-Catholics, non-baptized, are not bound to our rules and regulations. an unbaptized man and an unbaptized woman, a Jewish man, a Jewish woman, anyone who is not a Catholic and Christian presumably has the maturity to say, I promise to be true to you. I promise to be faithful to you. And I will love you and honor you all the days of my life until death do us part. So they're not obliged to our rules. We take them for their word. The church respects people's free will that much that even non-baptized persons marrying another non-Catholic, hey, we believe that you mean to marry that person. Okay, that being said, let's find out about whether or not she is still alive. That would solve the question immediately. The bond has been dissolved naturally. From that point onwards, a conversation with your tribunal and any of our tribunal folks can help you unravel all that. It's complicated.
1: Mm-hmm. It is indeed. Father, I'll just summarize quickly before we ask for your blessing. Julie wrote in an email, and basically she's asking, give me some advice on how to explain to my husband that the process of annulment, it's not as hard as he thinks it is.
0: It's not hard at all. It is asking a couple, an individual, to be very introspective, looking carefully at what they promised and what caused them to lose that promise. It's super important in order to heal the current relationship. So it's going to be very introspective, but yeah, not that difficult if you look at what the benefits are.
1: Yeah, yeah, grace. Very good. In sum, talk to your pastor. There you go. Father, it's always a pleasure to have you on. Thanks for taking the time to be with us today. May we have your blessing as we close, please.
0: Through the intercession of Saints Cornelius and Cyprian, whose feast day we celebrate today, may Almighty God make you fervent in your apostolic endeavors and vocation. In the name of the Father, the Son, and the Holy Spirit. Amen.
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13: It's been difficult kind of navigating the judgment, but, you know, we are pretty convicted in our decision, and the Catholic faith just feels like home. So.
17: And welcome home, Lisa. Happy. I should have said that before.
13: Yeah,
17: welcome.
13: Thank you.
17: When did you come into the church?
13: Oh, yeah. So I still have to do OCIA in September, but since December of last year, we moved back to Mankato, Minnesota from Texas. And we attended the local church here, and we just kind of fell in love, and it just felt like home. I tell my husband the Catholic faith feels like home. The Protestant church we were attending one in Texas kind of felt like a friend's home. But Catholic faith just feels like home, and we're really happy where we are. So
17: I'm glad. Well, keep on keeping on. Number one, please keep listening to Relevant Radio. I mean, whatever your daily dose is, good. Whatever your daily dose is, keep that going. Keep, you know, maybe up the dosage as needed. But another thing you can do is text the link to this program to your family and friends, especially those who are giving you a hard time. And you can say, this is a resource that we find very interesting. You might like it too. And you don't even have to say anything more about that, but chances are they'll start listening. And if they start listening, good things will happen. And it might make your life easier because they're going to be hearing things that'll help convince them. And they might lay off the criticism of you because they'll understand what you're doing more.
13: Mm-hmm. Yeah, we do. We listen to Father Rocky at 7, Father Rocky and Maggie. We do the grocery every night. So they know we do that. We're like, we got to go home and listen to Father Rocky. So, yeah.
17: Keep it up.
13: Thank you so much for you and what Relevant Radio does.
17: Thank you, Lisa. God bless you and your husband.
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25: 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Only two would hold here. Kevin Warsh, the chairman, does not submit a dot.
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1: Yeah, some good news for Talk Radio. I want to fill you in on that. That audio you just heard there was Bloomberg with breaking news. The Fed has raised interest rates today. That's a little bad news for a lot of people. And we're going to talk to Chris Temple about that coming up, what it means for you. Let's start with the good news here, all right? I've asked you to call your elected officials. I want to fill you in on what went down. After a long wait, the House passed the AM Radio for Every Vehicle Act. That was H.R. 979 by a voice vote. And the measure had 317 co-sponsors. So it was broadly, you know, bipartisan, which is great. It now moves to the Senate, where the companion legislation is about 60 bipartisan co-sponsors. So congratulations, first of all. It's good news on a number of levels. I mentioned before that, you know, 47 million Americans use AM radio each week for news and sports and weather. And it's a really powerful voice for emergency information if the power ever goes down. It's a public safety issue in large respects. But there's something else, too. You know, it's free. You don't need a subscription. You don't need an internet connection. You don't need a data plan. You don't have to log into anything. You turn on your radio. You can listen to Relevant. You can listen to a lot of other great programming. As I said, sports and so much other. For those of us that are broadcasting here in the Catholic realm, I mean, there's another dimension. AM radio allows you to drive down the highway, turn on the dial, and really hear something that's both inspirational, educational, informational, and something that might just, you know, bring to you a little bit of truth, right? Maybe an opportunity to pray if you're having a bad day with the Chapel of Divine Mercy. Maybe you need that moment. So technology changes, the dashboard changes, and AM radio was on the chopping block, but the House has just taken a major step to keep AM radio available in cars. So now the issue moves to the Senate. I'll keep you up to speed on that. There is a new economic power struggle taking shape right now around the world. China and Russia would very much like you to pay attention to it. It's called BRICS, B-R-I-C-S. And I've talked about this in the past, but I want to put this on your radar. There was a big meeting recently. The BRIC nations, if you will, Brazil, Russia, India, China, South Africa, their leaders are talking about changing the global financial order and trading more in their own currencies, becoming less dependent on the American dollar. So what exactly is BRICS? Should we be concerned about it? We're going to talk to Chris Temple about that and so much more. If you're not familiar with Chris, he's been a regular contributor here. He's the editor and the publisher of The National Investor. You can find them at nationalinvestor.com. Chris, welcome back. Thanks for joining me.
26: Hey, Drew. How are you today?
1: I'm well. I'm hanging in there. A lot to get into. We can talk BRICS. Great news for AM radio. But maybe we should start with something.
26: Nick put that on my radar. I following the Fed and BRICS and every other silly thing out there and oil crisis. I hadn't paid attention to that. That is good news.
1: So, you know, let's start. And thank you for that. I mean, you know, Volvo and I think it was...
2: BMW, and I think it was Tesla. They were going to strip it out, but and that move was coming. But AM radio is preserved. I want to talk about the Federal Reserve before we get to BRICS. The Federal Reserve Board, Board of Governors. If I can get it out of my mouth today, they raised interest rates by 0.25%. On top of that, they also indicate they're going to raise rates again at their next meeting. And the Fed chair there, Kevin Warsh, is doing that in order to get inflation down to, I guess, 2%. And it's been well above ever since, you know, President Biden took office and started handing out taxpayer money left and right during COVID. But, of course, we got this war going on, too. And he's going against what, you know, President Trump wishes. Trump says that he wanted to see rates go down. And, you know, I have got to credit him for holding his position. I don't like the increase. The 30-year mortgage rate is now at 7.17%, which is a two-year high. What's going on? How do you see this playing out? How long do you think rates are going to be up? What's coming next?
26: I think it's going to last for quite a while. I just put out a commentary for our audience in the last few days and have a couple more coming this week globally. And Kevin Warsh, in his press conference I watched just before getting on here with you, Drew, was making very clear that this is, to some extent, also a global situation. Inflation pressures remain elevated everywhere. And it's not only due to the energy crisis. You know, he has accurately said before himself, and kind of channeling a famous comment from the late Milton Friedman, that inflation is always and everywhere a monetary phenomenon. And he is very accurately, yes, laid this at the feet of the Fed for printing way too much money, enabling all of that ridiculous deficit spending by Biden and enabling all the deficit spending now by Trump and the Republicans as well. And that's when you get right down to the brass tacks here. You know, we can talk about the nuances of how the oil price affects it and this and that and everything else. Bottom line, there are 65 trillion reasons why Warsh has got to raise interest rates for a while. And that is what the debt will be in 10 years, thanks to Trump and Republicans and his one big, beautiful baseball hot dogs, apple pie, and mango that he told us was so wonderful last year, is a base case. According to them, it adds $20 trillion to the debt in 10 years. The Congressional Budget Office just upped that number to $24 trillion in 10 years.
2: Didn't Bessent come out, Scott Bessent, say we can kind of spend our way out of this? That never made sense to me, but your take on it, how does Scott Bessent see this, and how does raising rates by Warsh and the Fed there, how does that bring down inflation, the rate of inflation?
26: Well, it will bring it down somewhat over time if it also does something about government spending. But let me say something about Bessent, and I've said this recently too, as you may have seen. I wish there was a security or betting market or something with Scott Bessent's political capital that I could have shorted, because he has destroyed in the markets the aura that he's had during his whole time. You know, until very recently, Scott Bessent was the adult in the room. Mm-hmm. You know, Trump could have his rants about, if the Fed doesn't cut rates, I'm going to stop trade with everybody, and all of this other silly stuff. Bessent was the one who seemed to be the even hand. And what has he done in the recent past? Number one, he got involved in this gambit with Japan in the yen, which has had mixed success. Number two, he tried to cram the long-term interest rates down, which blew up in his face and made a fool out of him. Then he comes out and says, well, you know, you got to be careful about betting against me. After all, I'm the house now. Yeah. That's a crackpot Trump-like statement. And this idea that we're going to grow our way out of this, well, that wasn't going to happen before the Iran war. Now it's really not going to happen. And consider this when I talk about the debt and why Warsh has got to make the bond market a two-way bet and not let the bond market get annihilated. And that's the number one reason he's raising interest rates, is to make sure that people in the bond market don't view him, as they did Powell, as an enabler of endless deficits. He's going to start to gently put his foot down on this. We allegedly have the greatest economy in the history of the solar system, if you listen to Bessent and Trump and Kevin Hassett and the rest of them. And during the greatest economy in the history of the solar system, we've got 6 or 7%, you know, of our GDP as a deficit. What's it going to be if we have a recession, 10 or 12, with a $4 or $5 trillion annual deficit? This idea that we're going to grow our way out of this is just utter nonsense. And again, Bessent has destroyed, even among even-headed people in the markets, what credibility he had.
2: My guest today is Chris Temple. If you want to join us, I'll open the phones. Feel free to sound off or share your view. You might agree. You might disagree. The number to get in is 888-914-9149. 888-914-9149. Again, Chris is the editor and publisher of the National Investor. The Fed raising the rates, I didn't intend to camp out on so much as I was going to talk bricks, but I'm just curious if it's going to slow the economy down. I saw a report. I don't know if there was a $5 or $6 gallon of gas article that I came across the other day. I know in California and certain states, the gas is already pretty high, but they're talking about the cost of fuel going up even higher. Even Costco is limiting how much oil I think their customers can buy,
26: right. And,
2: which is kind of an interesting thing. But do you foresee the a slowdown in the economy? Like I mentioned the 30-year mortgage rate, you know, at 7.17. Will we see the housing market? How's it going to affect that? I mean, what do you see for the economy big long-term?
26: Long-term, the economy is choking on historic levels of debt, but there's still a fair bit of liquidity out there. Warsh has correctly said that he would be hard-pressed, was his term, to characterize the present state of affairs as restrictive as far as monetary policy. There's also robust competition for all this capital, which is why the Treasury now has to pay up when they want to borrow more money. You've got demands on the capital markets from all of this AI spending and credit and whatnot, the broader economy. And look, it's just that simple, Drew. You can throw away a lot of the arguments and you know, good or bad about what the Fed should be doing, short-term interest rates to center on the employment, how strong the economy is. Warsh was very bullish about the economy today, which is one of the indications that this is the beginning of a new hiking cycle. It's not a one-and-done thing. So you've got all of this demand for capital, and there's only so much of it. And so it's just as simple as you need to pay up if you want to borrow money. And if you look historically, I mean, a lot of people are wringing their hands, and I have from time to time, too. You know, when you look at from where we came when rates were down by zero, that was really what the historical aberration was. When we had this financial repression and the central banks all kept rates crammed so low to enable ever more debt, but now the bill is coming due. And it doesn't mean everybody's going to go bust, but it means if you want to continue this deficit spending, you're not going to pay 1% or 2% anymore. You're going to pay 6% or 8% for it. So we have not seen the end of the rise in interest rates. The good thing, getting back to energy, that the Fed is going to have in its corner is that the oil price situation, and especially the refined products, record diesel prices, record gasoline prices for this time of year, post-Labor Day, that's going to do as much to dampen the economy and inevitably some of the inflation pressures elsewhere as anything the Fed can do. That's an onerous wet blanket on the economy globally is energy.
2: It's interesting. Back to housing for a moment. I mean, I know a lot of people have 2% and 3% mortgages. With the rates going up to 7% and maybe it'll go up beyond that, I think it's going to have a profound impact on people trying to get into homes, but also on inventory. I would imagine it's going to be pretty low because those rates are continuing to climb.
26: I mean, the statistics for quite a while now, Drew, as I'm sure you've seen, inventory is at multi-year lows, activity is at multi-year lows. A lot of houses have been taken off the market that were on the market. If you've got a low interest mortgage, how can you move even if you have a reason to do it? If you need a new mortgage, because now you're going to pay 7 or 7.5 or 7.25, whatever it is today, instead of the 2 or 3 that you've got. So yeah, it's really dampened that along with the still high prices for real estate generally. I mean, real estate markets have started to crack in a lot of areas. Where I live in Florida, there's not a major market right now that's not down 20% from its peak of a couple or 3 years ago, although that peak was dopey. So, I mean, there's a lot of prices are still high. But things are going to find their level. I worry less about real estate right now because I don't see that as a major potential accident or credit event in the market like we did when we had the mortgage bubble, 15, 16 years or so ago. What I'm worrying about, as you and I talked last time I was on, I think somewhat is the AI credit bubble. That's an accident waiting to happen. And there are still a lot of commercial mortgages out there that are underwater and a lot of paper tied to it that I worry about. So residential mortgages, not a big deal. Commercial property is a big deal because especially in some of the old Rust Belt areas, the Northeast, where a lot of people and companies have moved out. I mean, we've had an exodus of brokerage firms and think tanks from New York to Florida, or New York to Texas, or New York to North Carolina, whatever the case may be. You've got a lot of commercial real estate. And then on the other coast, too, like in California, you got 30 and 40% vacancy rates in big, you know, commercial buildings, industrial buildings, where now your rent can't even service the debt. And now what do you do? That's still a shoe that hasn't dropped yet. And it may muddle through. Every now and then you hear of a bank going bust, but it hasn't been everybody at once. So there is still a lot of liquidity. And you know, we are going to have just a higher cost, higher interest rate world that will morph into more of an onerous stagflation, I think, like we had in the 70s.
2: That's a drag. Meanwhile, let's talk BRICS. The BRIC countries, they just had a meeting in New Delhi where they outlined plans that were led by China to try to present themselves as an alternative to the to our economy. And you know, besides Brazil and Russia and India and China and South Africa, the BRIC nations, the coalition includes, of course, Iran and Indonesia and Egypt and Ethiopia and the UAE. And it's interesting when I sit back and I look at this, consider that Iran has been attacking the UAE because of their alignment with the U.S., whether a stronger economic alliance between like China and India will be a serious challenge to the U.S. and whether or not they'll ever be able to get this off the ground. I don't know how you see the future of the U.S. dollar. It's been a powerful weapon when it's come to a lot of these international affairs. But, you know, Vladimir Putin's calling for a fairer and a more multipolar world order. They see BRICS as doing that. Fill me in on what you know, what came out of New Delhi and where we are right now in terms of whether or not gaining traction or not.
26: Well, I've been following BRICS since this whole phenomenon started 20 years ago, which was when the initial core countries, Brazil, Russia, India, and China got together. Then shortly after that, South Africa joined in. And as you pointed out, kind of interesting right now, given the headlines and conflict in the Middle East, you've got the UAE, Iran, and Saudi Arabia, all members as well of BRICS. Some people collectively call it the Global South, which is maybe a bit of a misnomer, but whatever that may be. Look, the BRICS nations collectively have the world's population, and they're now up to 40% of global GDP.
2: Wow.
26: So this is a considerable block. What they do not have, and have no immediate prospect of in any way, shape, or form, notwithstanding some of the hysteria and, you know, the Pied Pipers of the Gold Bug Echo Chamber, scaremongers telling you that next week we're going to lose a dollar and have a new gold-backed BRICS currency or some other nonsense, is they have pretty much no mechanism to have any one of their members or a consortium of their members serve as a reserve, a global reserve. That's a big deal. Right. China just, you know, China does have, I don't know what it's up to right now, 10% plus or minus of daily foreign exchange transactions. But that's because they now do a lot of their own trade in their own renminbi. Right. The U.S. is still about half or so of global foreign exchange reserves, global exchange transactions. The euro has been steadily going downward for years. It was about a third not long after the euro came out. And I vividly remember at the time a lot of the dispensationalists saying, here's the sign of the end times, the one world revived currency, the euro, and it's been a basket case, generally speaking, compared to others. You know, it's down to, you know, 12, 14% of foreign exchange flows. The only legitimate reserve currency globally now, because it's been that way for a while, we've got the deepest markets, the most transparent markets, is the U.S. dollar, whatever other warts are. So the BRICS will have arrived when they can come up with a legitimate monetary regimen where people don't want to just trade in their local currencies. And that is a big deal, don't get me wrong. But when they have a global reserve where people want to park money. And ironically, I've had people, I know a good friend that is one of the managers of a multi-billion dollar family office in the UAE. And he'll be the first to tell you that notwithstanding the mess in the Middle East right now, once this gets settled, watch the Middle East specifically as a future of a reserve currency, because there is more money in the Middle East than there is in China and elsewhere. And unlike China and elsewhere, in the Middle East, there's no debt like we have every place else.
2: Yeah, we've been that reserve currency for a long time. As I said, there's a lot of power that comes with that. Do you think you're saying the Middle East will probably, you know, surpass, I guess, BRICS, but could BRICS or the Middle East threaten the United States or the U.S. dollar? I mean, they've been, one of the things BRICS, and I know you know this better than I do, they've been working to make these cross-border payments easier without always relying on a dollar-based system. And at the summit this year, some of the members discussed, you know, more trade in local currencies. And earlier this year, you know, the India Central Bank proposed connecting BRICS digital currencies to facilitate international payments. So they're trying to move away. What's the future of the dollar? I'm assuming it's going to be strong for as long as I'm alive, but, you know, do you see it threatened at all?
26: Not near term, not in any major sudden way. And again, because there is no alternative anywhere. And again, I have to stress, as a reserve currency, a currency where you have the currency itself and institutions in which you park foreign exchange reserves. Okay. Even that role for the dollar is diminishing. There's, you know, foreign governments, generally speaking, they want less treasuries these days. They want more gold these days, or their local currencies or currencies of their trading partners. It is still nothing that's going to immediately or anytime soon threaten the dollar's reserve role. Also remember, Drew, that there's trillions and trillions of dollars of accumulated debts in the world, even among emerging nations, that are denominated in dollars. So there is a long-term built-in demand for dollars. It's not going to go away anytime soon. But they have had traction in doing a lot more day-to-day transactions in their own currencies, and that will chip away at dollar hegemony over time, but not abruptly.
2: My guest today is Chris Temple. If you want to join me, I only have him for a few more moments. My number to get in, if you want to join us, 888-914-9149, 888-914-9149. And if you're just tuning in, we're talking about BRICS, the expanding group of emerging economies that include China and Russia and India and Brazil and several other major nations. And really, China's effort to turn BRICS into something much more influential on the world stage. And the big question, as we're discussing, isn't that the, you know, dollar's going to disappear tomorrow. It's whether we're beginning to maybe witness or see a gradual shift away from an international economic system that America's largely dominated since the Second World War. And I'm always trying to look down the road and bound around the bend to see what's happening. Could you explain why companies or countries, I should say, would want to conduct trade without using the U.S. dollar? Maybe you can talk about why this has almost been a weapon, you know, when it comes to sanctions and things like that. But also explain de-dollarization in simple terms. And what's that look like?
26: Well, and you just explained, Drew, one of the reasons why it emerged with Biden's sanctions against Russia and others over Ukraine, which was based largely failures, because Russia's economy has boomed since then. They're in much better shape than people realize. And then more recently, the Trump administration was sanctioning people. And there again, as I alluded to earlier, Bessent made a big deal out of this economic D-Day, which has turned out to be a joke. When 5 seconds after that comes out of your mouth, like, we're going to squeeze Iran. Oh, but we can't do anything about China. Well, then shut up. You know, why ruin your credibility even more by making empty threats that you can't stand behind? But look, I think that over time, China, and we got to remember that China looks decades ahead when they make their plans. In the U.S., we don't look past the next election cycle, so if even that far.
2: So true.
26: And there is no vision in this country for what our future is going to be. It's all the left versus the right, which has become ever more polarized over time. I just scared the heck out of people over critical metals. Yeah. In a piece I put out this week, because if the Democrats win at least the House, if not the Senate, you will see a lot of really good momentum that the Trump administration has built up over critical metals come to a halt. And it's because there will be investigations specifically over a lot of the deals that the War Department, the Energy Department, others have funded, which we need as a nation. But if there's even a whiff of Trump favoritism or cronyism in that, you're going to have investigations of it, and a lot of good stuff's going to grind to a halt. So that's how stupid we are as a country, that something that we urgently need, a national industrial and metals and energy policy, could be undercut if the Democrats have no agenda other than we hate Trump and we're going to get even.
2: It's such a mess.
26: So that's why China's emerging and will continue to, and we will go into that multipolar world over time, where the U.S. will still be, you know, a major power, but not the major power in the world.
2: You're right. China has this hegemonic vision for the future. I had heard something, I don't know whether you heard this or not, and if you have any info, it'd be interesting to hear, but something unusual happened at the BRICS summit in New Delhi, and it's raising questions about the Chinese president, about Xi Jinping. During Indian Prime Minister Modi's opening remarks, Modi apparently noticed that Xi was kind of looking uncomfortable, and he stopped. He's like, hey, is it okay? And you know, the people moved towards Xi, some of the aides. I don't know. There's no confirmed diagnosis or speculation about his health, but it is interesting because China closely guards information about the health of its leaders, and there's no clear, you know, designated successor for China. And I would wonder what would happen if something happened to Xi and he was taken out, how that would change things, or whether or not China would march to the same tune. So when you see something like that happen publicly, a lot of people, you know, they pay attention to it, not because of Xi personally, but because, you know, any uncertainty around that type of leadership. They have the second largest economy in the world. It could have consequences far beyond Beijing. So did you hear anything about that? And what would happen if something happened to Xi? He had a heart attack and died tomorrow.
26: Well, there is a larger inner circle around him, sort of like Vladimir Putin has in Russia, where you would have people with slightly different agendas, but generally speaking, want to go in the right direction. But I'll throw you a little bit of a curve.
2: Oh, yeah.
26: And especially for folks listening out there, Drew, who might be buying some of this stuff about how powerful China is. And they have a lot of power, no question. Mm-hmm. The only country on the planet that has a key economy where long-term yields have been falling, not rising, is China. The U.S. would cost you 5% right on a button right now if the Uncle Sam wants to borrow money for 10 years. You know how much China's got to pay for money for 10 years?
2: Tell me.
26: 1.65%. Now, why is that? And the reason for that is something that is not reported widely enough, and this is another reason why I say that it's going to be a while before these BRICS nations, anchored by China, most likely, can really get their act together and have a viable reserve. Is that China has frantically been fighting deflation. There's major unrest in that country. They've got deflation. The citizens aren't doing that great. And look, China is... I mean, China is a paper tiger in some ways, like the paper. America's a paper tiger in some ways.
2: Yeah.
26: They've got their own problems. Their own problems are way too much over capacity, way too much overproduction. That's why we have these trade wars. That's why the U.S. has a $1.25 trillion trade deficit with them.
2: Wow. I'll have to bring you back, Chris. We can talk much more about it. I always appreciate your perspective, your honesty, and how you present. Chris Teppel is the editor and publisher of The National Investor. Check him out if you want to get plugged into his vision at nationalinvestor.com. I'll be right back.
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14: Average reading scores for American 15-year-olds plunged 14 points. Math and science scores were mostly flat during that time. Now, these tests, which are given by the Education Department in the U.S., compare the performance of high schoolers in nearly 90 countries. In the U.S., the gap in reading scores between the highest and lowest achieving students is bigger than in any other education system in the report. The U.S. ranks 13th overall in reading and science and 27th in math scores. It is outranked by some parts of China, Japan, the UK, Australia, and Canada in all three subjects.
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2: Yeah, we had to talk about that, huh? That was Good Morning America with some sobering numbers from a recent survey on U.S. test scores. I was also looking at some numbers from China and some other nations as well and where the U.S. stands. What made me want to talk to you about this, and this is something I think you need to hear. There was a Wall Street Journal article. There was a columnist named Alyssa Finley, and the headline grabbed my attention because the headline was this: yes, children really are getting dumber. Yes, children really are getting dumber. Great headline. And you know, as you read the article, it raises questions about whether or not we're teaching our children not to think, right? So provocative, yes, but let me put it this way. I don't think children are getting inherently less intelligent than, you know, they were 20 or 30 years ago. But I do think we have to ask whether the way we're educating our children is making it harder for them to develop intelligence, or maybe there's other challenges. You know, some of the latest numbers are troubling. There's a new OECD PISA 2025 report that came out, and they looked at these 15-year-olds from around the world. They found the lowest average performance ever recorded across the OECD countries in science and reading and mathematics. Reading's been declining for years. Math is also falling. But what really got my attention is that students aren't struggling just to read. They're increasingly rushing through what they read. And they're calling this hasty readers, a percentage of it. And a hasty reader, that's an interesting title. But because what ends up happening is I think attention spans are getting shorter. You know, we want everything faster, shorter, easier. You know, you don't read the article anymore. You watch the clip. You don't read the book. You get the summary. You don't, you know, struggle with the math problem. You ask Chat or Grok or, you know, Claude to do it for you, right? So you have to wonder if technology, if machines are somehow, I don't know, short-circuiting, undermining a child's development right now. I mean, you used to do things the old school way, right, when you were in school. So has anybody looked at what happens to a developing mind's ability to think? I think it raises some really significant questions. So we're going to talk about it. If you want to join me, the number's 888-914-9149. Are children actually getting dumber, or are we measuring something else? And what do you make of these hasty readers? And how much damage has smartphones and social media done to concentration? I think that's another factor. I haven't mentioned it, but I really do think that's a big factor in here. And I'm glad I see schools now prohibiting phones from coming in. But what does this portend for the future with AI? You know, now I know a lot of college students are using it like crazy for some of their papers and so much more. And it's hard sometimes to catch. So we'll take a look at that. I've talked in the past about inflation, grade inflation with students and passing the kids along. This is critical to the future of the country. And I'm joined today by Erica Sanzi. She is the Senior Director of Communications at Defending Education. You can find them online at defendinged.org. Erica, thank you for joining me.
10: My pleasure. Thanks for having me.
2: Is your last name Sanzi or Sanzi?
10: Sanzi. You had it right the first time.
2: I never know. It's good to have you with me, though. What do you make of this op-ed, huh? The Wall Street Journal saying children are getting dumber. I mean, it's a provocative title, but give me your big picture view on this.
10: It's a provocative title, though I think it kind of lets the adults off the hook. Because it reminded me of when, you remember, people would blame bad trends in schools. They would blame them on

0: it sort of denigrates the kids, but the kids are, what we're seeing in the kids is a response or a consequence of what the adults are doing or not doing. So I would have preferred a title that talked about the dumb adults making the kids dumber. Mm-hmm. But there's no question. Everything that you just said in your intro, I think, is true. And I think, you know, one of the mistakes that gets made a lot in conversations like this is people just want to sort of find like a monocausal explanation, or they want it to be, you know, like just two things. And the truth is, I think there are a lot of factors that are getting us to where we are. And I think some of them do need to be laid at the feet of schools. I think, you know, terrible decisions, terrible policies, terrible trends in instruction, or, you know, where the priorities are and aren't, that's 100% true. But I don't think that all of the blame, you know, would be at the, laid at the feet of the schools. I think that, you know, again, everybody involved in a child's life is playing a role here. Yeah. And as you were speaking, I was thinking about my own kids. Yeah. I have three sons, and I can see the effects of much of what you described, you know, not only in this academic data, but in my own house.
1: Yeah. Well, I couldn't agree with you more. What concerns me is attention spans too. I would think because of the stimuli, and there's probably a neurological reason for this, a psychological reason as well. You know, when everything comes to you in such short pieces, I mean, look where we've come. And now everything's, you know, TikTok or Instagram, you're swiping. You know, I can understand not wanting to dive into a long article or read the book or whatever it takes. I think this hasty reading, and I think attention spans are being compromised. Are we seeing evidence that children simply can't sustain attention as long as previous generations? I don't think we're less intelligent. I just think that...
0: So 100%.
1: Yeah.
0: 100%. And the adults are saying that they're having the same problem, right? So it's even the people like me and you who had to go to the library, right, drag all the books off the shelf, fill out all the note cards. But there was no other way. The only real shortcut or workaround was that you walked into a bookstore and you bought the Cliff Notes.
1: But so
0: even the adults now are finding the shortcuts, don't have the attention span. You know, people who love to read will say, God, I can barely even like finish one book. I can barely even focus on this book. We find ourselves in my organization. We put out these lengthy reports with tons of primary source information about, you know, different things related to K-12 education or higher ed. But then I'm like, okay, guys, well, only a few people are going to read the actual report. Then we need a shorter thing that's more like an op-ed type, you know, length. Mm-hmm. But then we have the people that aren't going to read that. So then we need, you know, the 30 to 90 second, you know, video summary for the parents that are sitting in the pickup line.
1: Right.
0: So the attention spans of everybody are so collapsing. And I think, like, I see it as like a mental atrophy also, where... I mean, if there were apps that existed when I was trying to do word problems in math, right, I would have 100% probably fed the word problem into this app that could help me get the answer. You know what I mean? So it's not when people sort of preen or get sanctimonious about how could anybody, you know, use these tools. I'm like, give me a break.
1: I totally agree with you. I'm so glad this technology was not around when I was in college or high school or anything along those lines. And today, I mean, the kids not only have to fight against that, the temptation to use it, but, you know, I think they got an uphill battle. I saw other numbers here, and I want to go to the phones, grab a few phone calls for you. We can talk about this as well. I was looking at some data about Chinese students lapping, U.S. students. Only about 8% of American students reach the top two levels in mathematics. China, I think it was like 54%. And you know, 1 out of 12 American students versus more than one out of two Chinese, you know, kids in some of the jurisdictions they looked at. But it's not just China alone. It was Singapore and Taiwan and South Korea and Japan and a whole litany. And I want to talk about what that means for the future of America. We can get into that. But first, let's grab a few calls. 888-914-9149. Maybe you're a school teacher. Maybe you've seen this yourself. You want to sound off or ask your questions, join the conversation. Peter's in Oxnard, California. Peter, hi. You're on the air with Erica Sanzi.
2: Hi. I'm a longtime listener and contributor.
1: Thanks.
2: Calling from Oxnard, California. And I'm a retired English teacher in a public school. My wife taught art there, and I taught English.
1: Wonderful.
2: We have 5 children, and none of them went for a second in public schools. Knowing what we do, we sent them elsewhere.
1: Mm-hmm.
2: This is common.

0: among public school teachers who know what's going on. I wanted to make a point that of the new teachers coming in today and for quite some time now, they come from the bottom 20% of their class, very poorly educated. They see themselves as change agents primarily, who, you know, socialists. That's their most important duty and their task as they see it. I taught all levels, honors through basics, and saw that the program statewide, probably nationally, was to eliminate really worthy classics, especially American literature, but foreign literature as well.
1: Yep.
0: Throw them in the dumpster by the thousands. I jumped into those dumpsters and saved those books and stored them in my classroom to use. The kids loved them. They loved them because they were worth reading.
1: Yep.
0: The multicultural garbage they call literature now, this dreck, is so dull and badly written that they don't want to go. They don't want any part of it. And I don't blame them a bit.
1: Peter.
0: It isn't a mystery.
1: I love your passion, and your students are lucky to have you, and thanks for saving those books. Let's talk about it with Erica. Erica, I'd love to get your reaction to what Peter, as a former high school teacher, both witnessed
0: points. She's not here with me right now.
1: No, I'm talking about Erica, who's with us here, Peter. I'm going to let her respond to your comments.
2: I am also a former teacher as well and worked in schools for a long time, and so I can attest to the fact that much of what he's describing is true. There are, he touched on a few things that are important. One of the things that's important is that years ago, when people, I'm in my 50s now, so when I had teachers in school, the women especially had come up at a time where there just weren't as many options for women. They would go into nursing or they were going to teaching. So truly the best and brightest were becoming teachers. And it is true what he just said, that it's not that all teachers come, I believe it's the bottom third of their graduating class, but the majority do. That is true. So that means that, you know, you can be an excellent, wildly intelligent, smart person and become a teacher, and some do. But you can also be, be pretty weak academically and also go into teaching. And certainly now that every option imaginable is available to both men and women, you see fewer of those top students going into teaching. And I do think that that matters. And when I compare the teachers that I had to some of the teachers that my children have had, you know, I'm not saying it to be cruel. You're not saying it to denigrate them. It's just kind of a fact that is what has happened. The other thing that he said that is correct is that education preparation programs or teacher preparation programs have become increasingly ideological in nature.
1: Oh, yeah.
2: So they're not teaching them how to teach reading. They're not teaching them classroom management. They're teaching them that, and they're telling them explicitly that teaching is a political act and that their responsibility is to create change agents and that they are to become agents of specific changes that, you know, that support the worldview held by sort of that teacher training school. So it essentially means we are training you to become activists for a set of causes that we support. And so on the one hand, you almost can't blame the teacher when they get into the classroom and they begin to do what they learned in school, which was, you know, push for terrible policies around equity that lower the bar for everybody, or when it comes to, you know, them lecturing kids about climate justice, etc. So he is right.
1: And hold the thought. I've got to take a quick break here, Erica. When we come back, Peter, thank you for your contribution. When we come back, we'll jump back into the phones, taking a look at a disturbing new international report showing reading and math scores falling, and whether or not our next generation of children are getting dumber.
3: Women need to know that the pro-life community will love and support them long after the child is born. And that's why there are well over 3,400 community-based pregnancy care centers across America.
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5: This is Archbishop Timothy Broglio of the Archdiocese for the Military Services of the United States of America. Let us pray. Remember, O most gracious Virgin Mary, that never was it known that anyone who fled to thy protection implored thy help or sought thy intercession was left unaided. Inspired with this confidence, I fly to thee, O Virgin of Virgins, my mother. To thee do I come. Before thee I stand, sinful and sorrowful. O Mother of the Word Incarnate, despise not my petitions, but in thy mercy, hear and answer me. Amen.
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1: That's a classic, of course, isn't it? Bueller, Bueller. Great, that was a fun movie. Hey, it's good to be with you today. Hey, thanks for joining me. Chaplet's about 10 minutes away. If you're just tuning in, we're taking a look at a disturbing new international report that shows reading and math scores falling, and attention spans of our children weakening, and students now increasingly turning to AI and other intellectual heavy, you know, to do their lifting, if you will. So what happens when you remove that struggle? You know, and are we seeing that today where discipline and even failure on the part of maybe in our educators? I talked about how everybody has to get a passing grade and many students are passed when they shouldn't be, and there's a lot of challenges. We saw the impact COVID had had on them. My guest today is not just COVID, right? It's the parents. What role do parents have? Are we raising a generation that knows how to get answers? These kids can find them, but they don't necessarily know how to think. And I think that is a really powerful question. That's what we're exploring today with Erica Sanzi. Now, Erica, let's go right back to the phones. We'll take a few more calls. Eddie is in Cape Coral, Florida, and he's got a comment for you. Eddie, good afternoon. Thanks for joining us.
15: Thank you, guys. Love the show. Let me just state, I was blessed. I am a product of Fairfax County, Virginia school system back in the 70s. But one thing, and I'm also a Cuban American, born in Fairfax, and I live in Florida now. One thing I'm seeing, especially in my market, I'm in Southwest Florida area, in the Fort Myers area. We have an influx of Cubans moving in, and they're coming in droves. I'm not even joking. 10 years ago, I think the Hispanic population demos were like 12%. Now it's 27% and growing. One thing I've noticed also, these kids don't speak Spanish. I mean, English, rather. Right. They're coming straight from Cuba, for example, and they're coming straight to our town and without any real English skills. And I think, in a sense, that could also be slowing the process down. And I think our standards have gotten lower, too.
1: That's a great insight. Thank you, Eddie, very much. I'll let Erica respond. Erica, what are you seeing? What do you know?
16: I mean, this presents a massive challenge to schools. Again, I make the case a lot that we just keep adding to the plate of schools. So whether you're satisfied or dissatisfied with the school system, the fact is, like, they have really become almost social services hubs. We just expect them to do way too many things. And one of the big challenges, we see the same, you know, I'm in Rhode Island, and same challenge in Providence. which is a massive influx of new students who either don't speak English at all or, you know, who have very limited proficiency. And then the teacher is sort of supposed to figure out a way to teach a mix of kids with a range of abilities and now a range of English proficiency and somehow get them to all reach this bar. And I think that's, I mean, I actually think it's sort of an impossible task to be expecting a native speaking student to be in the same class with a recent arrival who doesn't know English. And so I think to the point of the caller, I forgot his name. He says that he feels like we're lowering the bar. And in some ways it's like that happens in part because you just have this, how do you not lower the bar when you have this influx of students that could never meet the bar that they should be keeping everybody at because they don't know the language. But the problem then becomes that then the other students who should have everybody deserves the highest bar that makes sense for them. And I think that we've had this default setting now where instead it becomes, well, let's just figure out one place to put the bar for everybody. And when we do that, it ends up being far too low, and then nobody is well served.
1: What does all this portend for the future of America? You know, we see how, you know, so many of these other nations are outperforming us both in mathematics, science, and reading. And we have our own issues here, you know, as we're talking about now, a number of these different things that are contributing factors. Is there an awareness of this? Because if we do not correct the problem, there's going to be a generation that severely lags behind, and it's going to certainly impact us on the international scene.
16: I mean, I certainly think that we are making some massive mistakes. I don't know if you guys saw yesterday, New York State has decided to get rid of their Regents exams, and that was one of the last bastions where in order to graduate high school, you actually had to like show a certain level of proficiency. Massachusetts also had an exam that you had to pass to graduate. They have also rescinded that exam last year. So it is not good. I mean, it is somehow these equity warriors or these people that are anti-testing or the people who somehow believe that I don't really understand what they believe, but they seem to imply that it's too much for us to expect certain groups to be able to become proficient readers.
1: Yeah, that's crazy.
16: So it's like, it's sort of like George Bush used to talk about the soft bigotry of low expectations. Right. And I feel like, well, now it's just the bigotry of low expectations. There's really nothing soft about it.
1: Wow.
16: And it's unfortunately, they've convinced themselves that what they're doing, it's compassionate or it's kind, or they say they're doing it in the name of equity.
1: Yep.
16: The problem is that, you know, once these kids get out of the school system and they're no longer the responsibility of these people making these terrible choices, you know, these people aren't going to be there to help them make their way in a world where they're expected to be able to do things and know things and have skills.
1: Yeah.
16: The last thing I would say on the parenting front, and I find myself saying it a lot because kids are now very inclined to sort of immediately ask questions. How do I do this? How do I do this? They don't want to figure it out. They just, they immediately want assistance. Right. And so I would just tell everybody to start saying to your kids over and over, figure it out.
1: Figure it out.
16: Now, you may have to help in the end, but at least make them try.
1: Right. No kidding. Yeah. It does come down to parental responsibility too. We're the first educators of our kids and we have to make sure we stay upon them. I don't know how many people know what their kids are being taught or if they're, you know, part of that process, you know, making sure that their homework's done or that they understand these concepts. It's critical for their future. Jerry's in Windsor, Ontario. He actually has an interesting comment on grade inflation, and that's something that I think is a great point. Jerry, good afternoon.
12: Yeah, I was reading an article yesterday and read a number of that. We are, by inflating grades, there was discussion, all these people are getting 4.0s, and yet when they enter university, they actually have to go back and do remedial math. So that grade inflation is telling the kids on one hand, hey, you're doing great. And when the reality hits in certain programs, they are being hit right over the head. I'll give you an example. My sister is president of a university in Canada, and at least once a year, somebody comes in with their lawyer because their poor little kid failed, probably because they weren't prepared and didn't really do the work. And it's very sad.
1: Hey, Jerry, thanks for sharing that. I appreciate you listening, too. Erica, let me let you respond.
16: Jerry is 100% correct. The grade inflation is, I think, out of control. You know, I don't think it's hyperbolic to say that it's out of control.
2: And to his point, grade inflation is really just a version of lying. Yep. You tell parents and you tell students that they have mastered, that they have achieved mastery, right? Mm-hmm. That not only are they good and have they met the bar, but they've exceeded it because everybody's getting A's.
1: Yep.
2: And the reason that that's a problem is that if you ask parents base their belief on how their child is doing on those grades. So when you see very high grades, but then on the standardized testing related to proficiency, the child's actually scoring, quite low or certainly much lower than the parent would expect. But parents generally, that information, they either don't know it or they don't take it in or it's hard to interpret. So instead they sort of go by these report cards and they are completely misled. And we've seen this so many times where if you get a superintendent who says, that's it, I want to look at the data, and they'll notice that they have all these kids taking AP exams and the kids all got A's in the class, but then they got ones out of five, on the AP exam. So this is a chronic problem. Again, I see it again in my own family. Mm-hmm. I look at my kids and what they get mm-hmm. for grades, and I'll say to them, when I was in school, and I'm sure it gets annoying, but the standard is just not the same. You or I might beg for a B-, and these kids are getting A's for work that doesn't deserve it.
1: All right. Erica, thanks for being here. Great insights. Erica Sanzi is the Senior Director of Communications at Defending Education. You want to learn more about them, go to defendinged.org. I got to leave it right there. Chapel of the Divine Mercy straight ahead. Stay with me. Pray together when I return.
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1: If you are away from the church, I want to invite you to come home. And I want to talk about how you can remain faithful. Chris is in Bayfield, Colorado.
17: Thanks. Hi, Drew. Hi, Patty.
1: Hey.
17: So I was teaching CCD in my parish and First Communion class, and had a disagreement with our parish priest in regard to a passage in the Bible, and so I just flat out quit. I took my books to my director of religious education. I mean, how pompous am I? Took it over and said, hey, I'm not a Catholic anymore. Here's your stuff. And then I started going to church with my daughter, who was going to a non-denominational church. The whole time, the Holy Spirit was making me defend the Catholic faith. People would say things like, but that's not true. And then I would tell them the truth of the Catholic faith. But stupidly, I continued for 20 years. And then one day, my girlfriend that I was working with said, if you're not Catholic anymore, why do you keep defending it? I mean, you wouldn't defend anything else that you didn't believe in. And I thought, you know what? She's right. So I went back to the Catholic Church, and it was just such a feeling of belonging and restoration and love. And so I went to confession, and I told the priest, I said, I don't even know how to do this. Do you want to list the commandments, and I'll say yes or no, and we can take a guess at how many times. And he asked me why I was coming back, and I told him that I had been listening to Relevant Radio and that it was time for me to come back.
1: 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What a great testimony.
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0: thanks for joining me today. Delighted to be here with you today. If you want to join me for the Chapel of Divine Mercy, I know sometimes it's hard to get through on the phones. You can call now. There is a line or two open at 888-914-9149. Maybe through God's providence, you'll get through. Your intention will be heard. And so many people around the nation, really around the world, will be praying with us. You know, we just had a caller from Ontario, Canada. I know we have listeners who prayed the chapel with us in Ireland and Europe and so many other parts of the planet as well. South Africa, it's always great to have them. And Daphne in South Africa, thank you for praying with us. I often get an email from her. Of course, I get to pray every afternoon with Brooke Taylor, at least in large part, and Nick Centovich. Nick is on our social media, and he's going to be taking your intention. So if you don't get through on the phones, again, the number to get in, 888-914-9149. Nick will take your intention on X, at Drew Mariani Show, and he'll give voice to your intention. But follow us on YouTube or Facebook, Relevant Radio Plus, all of our other social platforms there as well. Brooke joins me today. Brooke, always great to have you with me. Good afternoon.
1: Hi, Drew. Good afternoon to you.
0: Good afternoon. What's going on in your world? Anything you want to pray for? Anything you want to share?
1: Yes, please. I want to say a warm hello to a wonderful woman named Marie, who is a loyal listener in Chicago, 91 years young, and I happened to meet her daughter yesterday named Linda. I was speaking at a church in Strongsville, Ohio. It's a suburb of Cleveland, and Linda was telling me how much her mom loves Relevant Radio, prays the chaplet with us, prays the rosary, and Father Rocky, I had sent a picture of her, and he said, well, 91 is the new 51, because she looks 50, and she has a husband, Hugh, who has passed away, but a World War II veteran, and her daughter, Linda, told me an amazing story. I don't want to repeat it, because I know I'm going to get the details wrong, but what I recall is that when her dad, Hugh, had to have serious heart surgery, the doctor came in and said, are you ready? And nothing was to take place until they prayed the Chaplet of Divine Mercy. Wow. And I just thought that was so beautiful and such a testament again to this holy couple and the lineage of their family. So hello to Marie and Linda and all of our wonderful prayer warriors. And also, Drew, I want to pray for just the souls of, it's such a sad story, the six people who died in Los Angeles after that helicopter crash and the people that saw it because it was live. And so just for the wounds of our country in sorrow and PTSD and those who are grieving.
0: Thank you. Thank you, Brooke. Beautiful prayer for them. And thank you for sharing that as well. I want to pray for Bob Ott, a friend of mine who prays a chaplet with me every day. I just saw an email come in from him. Bob, I'm praying for you and your family during this chaplet. Nick is on with Brooke and I as well, or Brooke and me. What's coming in, Nick?
2: Yeah, Drew, a colleague reached out and asked us to pray for CJ, who had a tough miscarriage, for Megan, who is considering an abortion, and for Ginny, who fell and is in a rehab facility. And then we're also praying for a great friend of Relevant Radio, Daylene from Texas. She's praying for a successful hip surgery for her husband and for remission from cancer.
0: All right. We'll lift them up. And again, Nick is on our social media, so send him a post at Drew Mariani Show or on Facebook or wherever else you want to post that. You can try getting in at 888-914-9149. I'll try to take, of course, like five, maybe six, seven calls. I can get a few extra in. Before we begin, though, I want to thank you for something I asked you to do last week. I was asking you to call your elected officials on Capitol Hill and ask them to preserve the AM Radio for Every Vehicle Act. You know, you turn on your radio, many of you are probably listening on AM right now, if not the mobile app or some of the FM stations were on, but this was a measure that if there was a possibility that AM would be stripped from all sorts of dashboards in future cars. That measure, thanks to you, passed with an extraordinary majority. 317 House co-sponsors, which is an unusually broad bipartisan show of support. The bill now moves to the Senate, where companion legislation is about 60 bipartisan co-sponsors, so it looks good. It looks like AM radio is going to be preserved, and I was sharing a little bit earlier that, 47 million Americans use AM each week to get their news or weather or sports or emergency information, and the electricity went out or cell towers were damaged or internet service disappeared. Where would you turn, right? Your cell phone loses power. That radio signal can still reach you. And I'm delighted that AM has been preserved. So thank you for what you've done. I know we prayed about that as well. AM's free, no subscriptions, right? You don't have to log into anything. It's there for you. And of course, it brings relevant radio into the lives of people who may never have ever been searching for it. And that's how the Holy Spirit works. So we're grateful. Let's pray right now in thanksgiving to God, but let's also pray for your intentions. And I'll grab your calls just in a second. So let's pray. In the name of the Father, and of the Son, and of the Holy Spirit.
1: Amen.
0: You expired, Jesus, but the source of life gushed forth for souls, and the ocean of mercy opened up for the whole world. O font of life, unfathomable divine mercy, envelop the whole world and empty yourself out upon us. O blood and water, which gushed forth from the heart of Jesus as a fountain of mercy for us.
1: I trust in you.
0: O blood and water, which gushed forth from the heart of Jesus as a fountain of mercy for us.
1: I trust in you.
0: O blood and water, which gushed forth from the heart of Jesus as a fountain of mercy for us.
1: I trust in you.
0: Our Father, who art in heaven, hallowed be thy name. Thy kingdom come, thy will be done on earth as it is in heaven.
1: Give us this day our daily bread. And forgive us our trespasses, as we forgive those who trespass against us. And lead us not into temptation, but deliver us from evil. Amen.
0: Hail Mary, full of grace, the Lord is with thee. Blessed art thou among women, and blessed is the fruit of thy womb, Jesus.
1: Holy Mary, Mother of God, pray for us sinners, now and at the hour of our death. Amen.
0: And I believe in God, the Father Almighty, the Creator of heaven and earth, and in Jesus Christ, his only Son, our Lord, who was conceived by the Holy Spirit, was born of the Virgin Mary, suffered under Pontius Pilate, was crucified, died, and was buried. He descended into hell. On the third day, he rose again from the dead. He ascended into heaven and is seated at the right hand of God, the Father Almighty. From there, he will come to judge the living and the dead.
1: I believe in the Holy Spirit, the Holy Catholic Church, the communion of saints, the forgiveness of sins, the resurrection of the body, and life everlasting. Amen.
0: Amen. All right, let's take our first call. Monica is praying with us in the in Los Angeles. Hi, Monica. Good afternoon.
3: Yes. Hi, Drew.
0: Hey.
3: Hi, Drew. I'd like you to pray for my, I'm Monica, twin of Mary, and I lost my twin a year ago, and our birthday is today. Oh. And I just want the world to pray for her because she was such a fighter, a warrior. And she was ambassador for chaplet, and she just prayed the rosary and did everything. And I'm a little bit shocked that she was taken, because it's like, you laugh, stop, you know,
0: my God.
3: But I'm, and I was the warrior where I just didn't get educated in the junior colleges or any colleges, because you know what it was like then, that I had to stay around. I couldn't pray like she, because I had to do the inside studying of really what's happening to the world. And it really takes a prayer person, and the dynamics, the prayer person, and the one that gets the information to really work it, because we are in battle.
0: Yeah. Well, Monica, I know your sister's praying with us right now, right? Clearly, she was a great apostle of divine mercy, a great champion of the chaplet. Lord made lots of promises to those who spread devotion to his mercy. And I really believe that, you know, as we pray this prayer, I want to pray for all those who are in purgatory, those who need our prayers, all those who are dying in a particular way, but those who've gone before us as well, that God comes as a merciful Savior, and I'm sure he did for your sister. And I know a year later, that ache does not go away. It probably comes in waves, especially if you're, you know, a twin sister. I mean, there's a special bond there between twins. So let's bring her to the Lord right now. We'll bring her soul, and I want to bring all those who mourn, that our merciful Savior may hold your loved one close to his heart, and that he may wipe away your tears. Eternal Father, we offer you the body, blood, soul, and divinity of your dearly beloved Son, our Lord Jesus Christ,
1: in atonement for our sins and those of the whole world.
0: For the sake of his sorrowful passion,
1: have mercy on us and on the whole world.
0: For the sake of his sorrowful passion,
1: have mercy on us and on the whole world.
0: For the sake of his sorrowful passion,
1: have mercy on us and on the whole world.
0: For the sake of his sorrowful passion,
1: have mercy on us and on the whole world.
0: For the sake of his sorrowful passion,
1: have mercy on us and on the whole world.
0: For the sake of his sorrowful passion,
1: have mercy on us and on the whole world.
0: For the sake of his sorrowful passion,
1: have mercy on us and on the whole world.
0: For the sake of his sorrowful passion,
1: have mercy on us and on the whole world.
0: For the sake of his sorrowful passion,
1: have mercy on us and on the whole world.
0: For the sake of his sorrowful passion,
1: have mercy on us and on the whole world.
0: All right, Steve is in California. Steve, good afternoon.
4: Good afternoon, Drew. I'd like to pray for my daughter, Crystal, who is in Alaska. She just lost her job. It entered into a recovery program.
0: And we'll pray for her. She's battling addiction, I take it?
4: Yeah, it's an addiction to an over-the-counter energy drink.
0: Yeah, wow.
4: It's banned in 7 to 8 states. It's restricted in 19. The drug name is Kraton. It's a component of a energy drink. Can I mention the name?
0: Sure. Why not?
4: It's called Feel Free.
0: Yeah.
4: And it needs to be banned.
0: You know what, Steve? I'll probably do. I'm going to look into it. Maybe I'll do a segment or a show on that. You know, Feel Free. What an irony, right?
1: Yeah.
0: Something that has enslaved your daughter.
1: Mm.
0: Let's pray for her liberty and for her freedom right now, and for all those who are battling addiction in this hour. Let me give you this father's heart. I mean, he's brokenhearted over his daughter. I thank you for the rehab that she's now in, the recovery program, and we pray that she is set free. I pray for all who are battling addiction, and you're not alone, Steve. There's a lot of parents who have children and siblings and loved ones that are in this fight. And Lord, I ask for your mercy. You are the Redeemer who sets captives free. You know, so Lord, I stand on that title, and I just ask you, through the intercession of Our Lady, the Undoer of Knots, for your mercy as we pray. Eternal Father, I offer you the body, blood, soul, and divinity of your dearly beloved Son, our Lord Jesus Christ,
1: in atonement for our sins and those of the whole world.
0: For the sake of his sorrowful passion,
1: have mercy on us and on the whole world.
0: For the sake of his sorrowful passion,
1: have mercy on us and on the whole world.
0: For the sake of his sorrowful passion,
1: have mercy on us and on the whole world.
0: For the sake of his sorrowful passion,
1: have mercy on us and on the whole world.
0: For the sake of his sorrowful passion,
1: have mercy on us and on the whole world.
0: For the sake of his sorrowful passion,
1: have mercy on us and on the whole world.
0: For the sake of his sorrowful passion,
1: have mercy on us and on the whole world.
0: For the sake of his sorrowful passion,
1: have mercy on us and on the whole world.
0: For the sake of his sorrowful passion,
1: have mercy on us and on the whole world.
0: For the sake of his sorrowful passion,
1: have mercy on us and on the whole world.
0: All right, Nick is up next. He's taken all your intentions off of social media too, so if you don't get through because the lines are full, it's at Drew Mariani Show. You can follow us there. You can follow me at Drew Mariani X as well. So, Nick, what are you looking at today? What can we pray for?
2: Drew, Steve is suffering. He said, I put my family in a horrible position. We lost our home last Thursday. And as I was leaving to go to the hospital with chest pain, I suffered my second heart attack.
0: Oh, boy.
2: I love my family and do not want to hurt them, but I cannot keep hurting them. I'm praying, and I just don't know what to do. Please pray for my family. I deserve the hell that I'm living in right now. Yes. Steve's really going through it.
0: Sorry. Very sorry.
2: Graciela is praying for her 4-year-old grandson who's scheduled to have surgery on Friday, this Friday. Kat has a praise report. She said, my husband is coming back to adoration, to Bible devotions, and to prayer. Praise God for that. Sandy says, please pray for me because I suffer from depression, from chronic pain, and I'm having a hard time functioning. Please pray that my body is healed. Jeannie asks us to continue to pray for 39-year-old Eric, who has a CT scan tomorrow morning. He has a huge cancerous tumor in his chest. Finally, Jan is praying for Diane, who's undergoing open-heart surgery today. Prayers for Diane, for the surgery team, and for her husband, John. And she's writing to Brooke. She said, by the way, John and Diane are the head of our Divine Mercy group for over 20 years at our church, Holy Trinity.
1: Wow.
0: All right, well, let's lift up all those. There's some heavy, heavy intentions. Why Joanne, who's in San Diego, to the list. Joanne, good afternoon.
5: Yes, hello. Thank you, Drew. I'd like prayers for Sean. He's a fine.
0: You know, I just lost you, Joanne. I'm hoping you can.
5: Music director.
0: There you go.
5: Written books on his faith.
0: Okay.
5: He's in a week with heart complications. They can't figure it out.
0: Okay.
5: Thank you, prayer warriors.
0: You got it. Oh, let's pray for him. And some of your signal fell. I mean, some of your intention didn't make it through. But what I picked up that we're praying for Sean, who's in the hospital and has heart problems right now, and something the doctors cannot figure out. So, Lord, you are the divine physician. I call you that every day. And I just ask you bring healing to those who need it. You bring mercy to these intentions we heard. And I ask you here in this very moment, the cries of all united with me in this prayer, that you open those floodgates of your mercy as we pray. Eternal Father, I offer you the body, blood, soul, and divinity of your dearly beloved Son, our Lord Jesus Christ.
1: In atonement for our sins and those of the whole world.
0: For the sake of his sorrowful passion.
1: Have mercy on us and on the whole world.
0: For the sake of his sorrowful passion.
1: Have mercy on us and on the whole world.
0: For the sake of his sorrowful passion.
1: Have mercy on us and on the whole world.
0: For the sake of his sorrowful passion.
1: Have mercy on us and on the whole world.
0: For the sake of his sorrowful passion.
1: Have mercy on us and on the whole world.
0: For the sake of his sorrowful passion.
1: Have mercy on us and on the whole world.
0: For the sake of his sorrowful passion.
1: Have mercy on us and on the whole world.
0: For the sake of his sorrowful passion.
1: Have mercy on us and on the whole world.
0: For the sake of his sorrowful passion.
1: Have mercy on us and on the whole world.
0: For the sake of his sorrowful passion.
1: Have mercy on us and on the whole world.
0: All right, let's go to Milwaukee, Wisconsin next. Paul, good afternoon. Thanks for joining me.
6: Thank you, Drew. Good afternoon. I'd like to pray for my wife, Jan, who's suffering from scleroderma, an autoimmune issue, and it's affecting her fingers and toes. She's in great pain on their toes and fingertips, calcium deposits growing. We're looking for a miracle cure, frankly, and
0: I like that.
6: She prays the chaplet every day with you.
0: I love it. Mm-hmm. We'll pray. Her name's Jen, right? Is that what you said?
6: Jan, yes.
0: Okay. I'll offer prayer for her, too, when I leave the studio today. I've got to the chapel right next door to me here, and I'll lift her up. That's chronic pain is a very debilitating thing.
1: And for you too, Paul, to suffer with alongside Co-Passion, I can hear the love and pain, too, in your voice.
0: Yeah, you could hear. Brooke, I was going to say the same thing. You really could hear this man who deeply loves his wife, and he carries his own cross. She may be suffering a physical pain, but he's severely, suffering in his own right. Mm-hmm. Paul, we're here with you. Brooke, thank you for that.
6: Sure.
0: Let's pray right now. And Lord, I like what he said. He's praying for a miracle. Let's pray for a miracle. I'm not going to limit God. I'm going to ask for that miracle right now. And as we pray for your wife, I want to pray for all those who are battling pain. And to Brooke's point about compassion, with intercession, the compassion of Jesus will come. His mercy will come into the suffering. And chronic pain, for those who bear it, those who watch their loved ones, I know you feel helpless. But I just want to say, Jesus knows what you are going through. He knows this from the cross. And he's made a promise to us in Matthew 11 where he says, come to me, all who labor, who are heavy burdened, I'll give you a rest. So I'm praying for reprieve right now. I'm praying for total healing for those of you who are suffering from back pain, from all sorts of chronic and debilitating pain, fibromyalgia, whatever it may be. Lord, in your mercy, hear these prayers as we pray. Eternal Father, I offer you the body, blood, soul, and divinity of your dearly beloved Son, our Lord Jesus Christ.
1: In atonement for our sins and those of the whole world.
0: For the sake of his sorrowful passion.
1: Have mercy on us and on the whole world.
0: For the sake of his sorrowful passion.
1: Have mercy on us and on the whole world.
0: For the sake of his sorrowful passion.
1: Have mercy on us and on the whole world.
0: For the sake of his sorrowful passion.
1: Have mercy on us and on the whole world.
0: For the sake of his sorrowful passion.
1: Have mercy on us and on the whole world.
0: For the sake of his sorrowful passion.
1: Have mercy on us and on the whole world.
0: For the sake of his sorrowful passion.
1: Have mercy on us and on the whole world.
0: For the sake of his sorrowful passion.
1: Have mercy on us and on the whole world.
0: For the sake of his sorrowful passion.
1: Have mercy on us and on the whole world.
0: For the sake of his sorrowful passion.
1: Have mercy on us and on the whole world.
0: All right, I'm going to try to grab a few extra calls. I think I have a few extra minutes here, so we'll give voice first to Martha in California. Martha, good afternoon.
7: Oh, good afternoon. I have four intentions. First, my son and his partner for their conversion. She has no faith in God. Mm-hmm. And for them to raise my grandchildren in the faith.
0: Okay.
7: And I have several family members who have severe health issues. I pray for their healing. And I have a sister who is very ill. And her son needs a lot of healing. He's very angry and he's very lost. And he takes it out on her. And then lastly, I have a brother-in-law. He has a situation with his family's property. He needs a positive resolution. He's okay. Taken all of it on himself. He took care of both of his parents when they were sick and passed away. And now the issues with the property he has to resolve. So we need some help with the county for a positive resolution for peace of mind for him.
0: It's
7: a heavy burden for him.
0: You got it. Martha, thank you.
7: Thank you.
0: I'm going to pray for your heart. I know I hear the anguish in your voice as well. Be at peace. Put our trust in the Lord. Lord hears these prayers. He delights when we trust in him. This prayer of conversion that you began with, I think it's so important. We all have loved ones, right? It could be children, could be siblings, could be nephews, nieces, could be, friends who are in need of God's grace and conversion. And conversion really is the work of divine mercy, because I really believe Jesus is the good shepherd. You know, he leaves the 99 and he seeks after the one. So let's put these souls into the hands of the good shepherd right now, and we will lift up all those other intentions you voiced as well, that the Lord will remove obstacles and allow his mercy to flow. Shannon in Florida, thanks for joining us.
8: Hi, Drew. Thank you for having me. I want to pray for healing for my whole family, but especially for my son. Okay. We adopted him from Russia, and he has been very, very troubled most of his life. He's been in and out of rehab centers for 7 years, and he spent the night on the streets in California last night.
0: That's so hard.
8: And he keeps, it is. He keeps going to detox centers and leaving, and we just don't even know what to do except continue to pray. And I pray for all those who love addicted ones.
0: Yeah, and I know it's not the case for every adopted child, but my own son has adopted a child, but you see a lot of this. And Brooke, I know you've adopted a special needs daughter, but I don't know if you've seen this as well, or if you know, people, so often we see, I don't know whether it's a deep emotional wound from not being with your biological parent or what it is, but there tends to be a rebellion, addiction. There are these challenges later in life. So I do want to pray for anyone who is an adopted child, any adoptive parent, that they have this divine wisdom and the grace within that family. But I don't know if you can speak to that at all.
1: I'm thinking, actually, Drew, of my friend Alexandra. She was born in Russia as a result of a botched abortion. Wow. And when she survived that abortion, her mom put her in an orphanage. And so she said, I feel like I was discarded twice. Wow. Not only did I survive, but even then she didn't want me. And it has been a lifelong effort to reconcile that wound and to heal. And now she is an amazing wife and mom, even though she has cerebral palsy from the abortion as an infant. And she had to work through a lot of that, though. And I think, Shannon, all I just want to say is I'm thinking of you as I consider the Blessed Mother, Sorrowful Mother, this month of September and yesterday's feast day, where she stood at the cross and it was her presence. She didn't leave. She said, I'm not going to leave. And she knew the suffering of her son, and she couldn't fix it or change it, but she was there. And I know the love and the steadfast fidelity you have for your son speaks more than anything ever could. And I just pray that penetrates and heals those wounds for him and anyone who is suffering in that way.
0: Very beautifully said. Thank you, Brooke. Mm-hmm. Let's pray. I'll sneak another call. Since we have a minute, Elva is in Corona, California. Elva, good afternoon.
9: Oh, good afternoon. Thank you for taking my call. I have need prayers for my daughter Leticia. She's been through so many things. She has a lot of problems, health problems, mental problems. She suffers from depression and anxiety, and she was evicted last year from her apartment. She needs an apartment because she's all by herself, and I help her with whatever little money I can, but she needs to be well and so for healing, and she needs to reconcile with her family. She needs a reconciliation. She needs a lot of things. So,
0: Elva, keep praying, okay? You got through today. It's providence. And we'll ask the Lord really to enter into your daughter's life, Letizia. I want to pray for anyone with mental illness, anyone who is struggling with reconciliation, anyone who is having difficulty in their marriage or with their finances right now. I want to pray right now for the Lord, all those united with me. You know every intention, large and small. And we just ask for the grace to trust you deeper, be more faithful, to love you more deeply, and to really see the results of these prayers as we pray. Eternal Father, we offer you the body, blood, soul, and divinity of your dearly beloved Son, our Lord Jesus Christ,
1: in atonement for our sins and those of the whole world.
0: For the sake of his sorrowful passion,
1: have mercy on us and on the whole world.
0: For the sake of his sorrowful passion,
1: have mercy on us and on the whole world.
0: For the sake of his sorrowful passion,
1: have mercy on us and on the whole world.
0: For the sake of his sorrowful passion,
1: have mercy on us and on the whole world.
0: For the sake of his sorrowful passion,
1: have mercy on us and on the whole world.
0: For the sake of his sorrowful passion,
1: have mercy on us and on the whole world.
0: For the sake of his sorrowful passion. passion.
1: Have mercy on us and on the whole world.
0: For the sake of his sorrowful passion.
1: Have mercy on us and on the whole world.
0: For the sake of his sorrowful passion.
1: Have mercy on us and on the whole world.
0: For the sake of his sorrowful passion.
1: Have mercy on us and on the whole world.
0: Holy God, holy mighty one, holy immortal one.
1: Have mercy on us and on the whole world.
0: Holy God, holy mighty one, holy immortal one.
1: Have mercy on us and on the whole world.
0: Holy God, holy mighty one, holy immortal one.
1: Have mercy on us and on the whole world.
0: Eternal God, in whom mercy is endless and the treasury of compassion inexhaustible, please look kindly upon us and increase your mercy in us, so that in difficult moments we may not despair nor become despondent, but with great confidence submit ourselves to your holy will, which is love and mercy itself. Jesus, I trust in you. Jesus, I trust in you. Jesus, I trust in you. Our Lady, Queen of Heaven,
1: pray for us.
0: Our Lady of Champion,
1: pray for us.
0: Mother of Mercy,
1: pray for us.
0: Our Lady of Guadalupe,
1: pray for us.
0: Our Lady, Reconciler of Peace, People and Nations,
1: pray for us.
0: Virgin Most Sorrowful,
1: pray for us.
0: Saint Joseph,
1: pray for us.
0: Saint Faustina,
1: pray for us.
0: Saint John Paul II,
1: pray for us.
0: Saint Peregrine,
1: pray for us.
0: Saint Jose Maria Escrivá,
1: pray for us.
0: Saint Divna,
1: pray for us.
0: Blessed Michael Sapochko,
1: pray for us.
0: All you angels and saints,
1: pray for us.
0: In the name of the Father, and of the Son, and of the Holy Spirit.
1: Amen.
0: Amen. Brooke, thank you. Great praying with you as always.
1: You too, Drew.
0: All right, we'll
1: thanks.
0: We'll catch up soon. As Brooke Taylor, say a prayer for her and stay with me when I come back. Lindsay Clancy, that case, right? It still has not gone away, right? The case took another remarkable turn. The lone juror who refused to join the other 11 in finding her not guilty by reason of insanity is now at the center of a national firestorm. And his Catholic faith actually has been questioned. And his past has been investigated. His family says they're actually afraid to leave the home. His brother says something very simple: I don't think religion had anything to do with it. So what really happened in that jury room? When the scrutiny of a juror cross a line into punishment for reaching an unpopular discussion or conclusion, I should say. We'll talk about that more when I return.
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19: The brother of the holdout juror in the Lindsay Clancy trial is speaking out, revealing the juror's Catholic faith did not override his judgment that the Massachusetts woman was guilty of murdering her three kids. He tells the Post, quote, "I don't think religion had anything to do with it. He looked at the case and he made the call. For me, that's how I would do it. I would just listen to the case with all of the evidence and go from there." The juror, gaining national attention after refusing to find the former nurse not guilty by reason of insanity, some labeling him a hero, while several fellow jurors claimed he refused to follow instructions on reasonable doubt. Others raising concerns about the juror's criminal record, including alleged domestic violence incidents.
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0: That was Fox News with reporting from the holdout juror's brother in the Lindsay Clancy case. Apparently, his faith supposedly did not sway his decision. Let's talk about this for a minute. Lindsay Clancy case, mistrial. I'm just surprised it continues to embroil our country's conversation. I don't understand how a woman who admitted she strangled all three of her children to death after sending her husband out on errands and then tried to commit suicide. There's an overwhelming sympathy, and I want to be compassionate here too. I don't understand that. I'm not a woman. I never suffered postpartum depression, and I know there's a lot of evidence that was put forward, but her attorney appealed for dismissal of the case, and the judge hasn't ruled yet on whether or not there's going to be another trial. The case was declared a mistrial after the jury couldn't reach a unanimous decision. And it didn't take very long after the judge's mistrial ruling to find out that there was one juror who wouldn't go along with the majority, which means that, the jurors started to, they began talking to the press very quickly. Which, in a trial like this, as high profile as this, I would have thought there would be none of that. There shouldn't be. But generally, after that kind of trial, jurors simply go their own ways. You want to kind of your anonymity. They've done their civic duty, and now it's time to get back to their ordinary lives, but not this time. This time, most of the jurors are talking. They're not just talking to family and friends, but to anyone with a camera. Nick was telling me that Lindsay Clancy's husband, is his name Patrick, Nick? Or
2: Patrick Clancy, yeah.
0: He's going to be on what this weekend?
2: On 60 Minutes on Sunday.
0: That's what I say to Nick. That's going to be a highly viewed interview.
2: Yeah, no kidding.
0: Sure.
2: I think Ross Douthat's interviewing him.
0: Oh, is he really? That'll be great. So, the story has not gone away. But there's something really strange going on. The media is making every effort they can to dox this holdout juror. They wanted the jury to find Clancy not guilty by reason of insanity. And they're mad that this one man held out so long. There was an NBC Boston report this past weekend, and it revealed that they've been, he'd been arrested for domestic violence, but the case was dismissed. So they questioned whether he answered the jury questionnaire faithfully. And now the New York Post is reporting that juror's family has had to lay low because they're being followed, and they're even getting death threats. Really? Guy does a civic duty. You may not like how he ruled. He was in the jury. Now you're going to threaten his life. An independent journalist going by the title of Fugitive TV claims that it's supposed to have interviewed the juror, but we have to wait for confirmation on that. So the bigger question here, and let's talk about it, okay? Bigger question is, should jurors be able to talk about whatever happened inside the jury room when the case is over? Should those proceedings be held in a very high-profile thing like this in strict secrecy, especially if there might be a second trial that's going to come up? Loretta Freilich, she was on the air last week with Ed while I was away. She is an attorney who and also a retired prosecutor with the Office of the Cook County's State's Attorney in Chicago. is joining us today for some insight and perspective. And Loretta, I am so grateful to be able to talk with you today. Thanks for joining me.
3: It's always my privilege to be on your show, Drew.
0: So I'd love your take on this. You've probably had, you've dealt with a lot of juries in your day. When you have one juror saying that the holdout had the hardest time getting off the fact that she was... She

0: understand, I prosecuted cases in Cook County, Illinois. And this case happened in Massachusetts. And in Lowell, Massachusetts, they have different rules. And one of the things that I found so interesting is there's a requirement that the attorney that wishes to speak to the jurors has to serve notice 5 days prior to the opposing side, and then they have to include what they want to ask them. And what we're seeing breaking out in the media is that they're doing the defense attorney's work, because the media has obviously a very broad First Amendment freedom of the press privilege, and so they can go in and ask whatever they want. They cannot harass a juror, but they can inquire. And, you know, these jurors, some of them are finding their 15 minutes of fame, yep. Drew, and really they're doing the jury system and the independent juror kind of a disservice. And, you know, the way they're coming out and accusing this man is really going to have a chilling effect on the next Lindsey Clancy jury, yep. And the next high-profile jury, or even just the gun or drug jury, because people will be afraid. Yeah. And I really think what we have in this case is a man who was unable to find her conduct, you know, rose to the level of a reasonable doubt. And, you know, the burden that the courts had, they had to prove that she had the substantial capacity to appreciate what she was doing was wrong. And here this man clearly felt that. And so they did not meet that burden to rise to the level of reasonable doubt to acquit her.
1: He must have been, you know, passionate about this year. He must have truly believed it, because we know how long they deliberated. And when it's 11 against one, you probably think to yourself, gosh, what am I not seeing? You know, if I'm the lone juror, you know, who believed the other 11, you either think everybody else is wrong and I'm right, or you think, gosh, I must be seeing something that they're not. But to sit there and to really hold to your convictions, I actually have respect, whether you agree with the guy or not, that he'd be able to do that. And that's really the beauty of our judicial system, isn't it?
0: It is. It is. And personally, I'm appalled at Gail King. She calls herself an investigative journalist.
1: Yeah, share what she did, because I think that's pretty interesting.
0: Oh, my goodness. She interviewed one of the jurors who revealed that the man was a black man. Mm-hmm. The holdout juror was a black man. And Gail King had to take a moment because she needed to process this. What? A black man cannot have the courage of his convictions to find that this woman murdered her 3 children? I mean, that is an insult to every black man, woman, white, purple, green person to say that because of the color of my skin, I cannot have a personal conviction as to guilt. And I think everyone is so, you know, they're focusing on the Catholic, the fact that he was Catholic. Well, I'm sorry. I mean, wasn't it 1415 BC that the stone tablets came down from from Sinai, from Moses, or from God to Moses? And I think thou shalt not kill was one of those commandments. So everyone that's ever been in contact with the Ten Commandments should also now be suspect too? I mean, the comments don't even make sense.
1: Yeah. My guest today, Loretta Frelick, if you want to join us, feel free to dial in. The number is 888-914-9149, 888-914-9149. We're taking a look at the Lindsey Clancy case. As I said, it took a remarkable turn. The lone juror who refused to join the other 11 and finding her not guilty by reason of insanity is now in the crosshairs of a national firestorm. He's a Catholic, as you heard Loretta point out, and his faith is being questioned, his past is being investigated. But one of the real tragic parts of this conversation, his family is even being targeted. I just think that this is terrible. You know, and you know, your take on that, we can talk about that. You how, mm-hmm. whatever.

0: when a juror and their family in particular is being unfairly targeted because their view is different than the rest of the jury. People are giving this person death threats. I think it's tragic.
1: Right. And you know, the other thing too, Drew, is people are forgetting that all of these jurors sat in the courtroom, heard all of the witnesses, saw the evidence, and were instructed by the judge what the law was. And so they had that law to take back with them in the jury instructions. So there was a place they could refresh their recollection. Yeah. They asked to see additional evidence. And so I think the seriousness with which all the jurors took their duty is being questioned, because this man had the courage of his convictions to hold it.
0: Yeah, you can disagree passionately with a jury. You can scrutinize whether they followed the law, but I'm curious, as a prosecutor, and we'll go to the phones. I take a break, but we'll go to the phones when we come back. I'll take a few calls here, but the jury selection process, people are saying it failed in this case because of this one, you know, holdout. How do you view that?
1: Oh my gosh, Drew, the jury selection process did not fail. Just because you had one holdout juror. When you are looking for a jury, you're looking for somebody who can be fair. You are looking for somebody who will be willing to listen to the evidence and come to, you know, work with the other jurors and come to a conclusion. We don't know what happened in that jury room. We don't know how those individuals interacted. Yeah. We don't know what pressure was put on him.
0: Yeah,
1: and
0: okay.
1: So it's really, you know, in the process, you are just looking for, you know, I mean, depending on whatever case, I always loved jurors whose kids did better than they did, meaning, you know, they went to school, they had, you know, opportunities, they took it, they were hardworking people, you know, depending on the kind of jury I had. You know, you wouldn't want certain people, but you basically are always looking for someone who says they can be fair. And it's your job as the attorney to flush out the biases.
0: Yep.
1: You know, if I hit anybody who was a police officer or a police officer's family member, I'd be very happy putting them on a criminal prosecution. But you know, the defense is bouncing them as soon as they can.
0: Right.
1: So it's a different selection process. But I don't think anybody was asking him, you know, are you Catholic and will you not find her guilty?
0: Right. Well, let's do this. Let me take a short pause. When we come back, we'll take calls from around the country. I only have my guest today, Loretta Freilich, maybe another 10 minutes or so. But if you want to sound off on the Lindsey Clancy case and the fact that this juror has really been, and his family has been targeted, feel free to dial in. 888-914-9149. Loretta is an attorney and a retired prosecutor with the Office of the Cook County State's Attorney in Chicago. And our conversation will continue right after this.
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5: This is Archbishop Paul Coakley of the Archdiocese of Oklahoma City. Let us pray. Remember, O most gracious Virgin Mary, that never was it known that anyone fled to thy protection, implored thy help, or sought thy intercession, was left unaided. 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To thee do I come, before thee I stand, sinful and sorrowful. O Mother of the Word Incarnate, despise not my petitions, but in thy mercy, hear and answer me. 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
0: Hey, thank you for joining me. Talking about the extraordinary aftermath of the Lindsey Clancy trial. I thought the story was over when we saw the mistrial. Maybe we would go back to court again, but no, it is still captivating America. 11 jurors were prepared to find her not guilty by reason of insanity. One juror just wouldn't agree, had a very different perspective. Now that juror is in the crosshairs, as I said. His Catholic faith is being scrutinized, his personal history, even his family has become part of the story. So where's the line between legitimate scrutiny and basically destroying somebody because you don't like the conclusion that's reached? That's the problem I really have in this whole case here. You know, the poor parents, the family, everybody, you know, are now they're being victimized as a result of this. My guest today is Loretta Frelick, attorney and retired prosecutor with the Office of the Cook County State's Attorney in Chicago. And Loretta, before we jump to the phones very quickly, I want your take on people being allowed to talk to the jury afterwards, or whether or not the jury should have been instructed not to talk.
1: Well, Drew, anyone can talk to a juror after the case has been discharged. So once the judge makes a finding, a verdict, and he discharges the jury, if the jurors want to and the judge allows it, you may go back and talk to them. So a lot of times the judges will get off the bench, go back to the jury room, hand the jurors their little thank you for your service certificate, as if that were to compensate the $17.80 check they get every day. But what ends up happening is they'll say yes or no whether or not they want to talk to the attorneys. Now, there's only two reasons to do that. You want to attempt to impeach the jury's verdict. So if somebody says, oh, I visited the crime scene, and so I thought once I saw the crime, well, you're not supposed to visit the crime scene, you know, on your own. Or I really wanted to see this guy be found not guilty. And you inquire further and realize that this individual had an agenda. And then the other is probably the reason why I think most attorneys do is you influence the jury most in order to improve your future trial tactics and strategies. But a juror does not have to talk to you, and you can't push too hard. I had a partner one time who really, I thought, if you do not stop talking to this juror, and I started pulling on the back of his suit jacket because she was starting to cry. So, and they had found this guy not guilty, and my partner was not happy. So you have to be very careful. It's a very, very fine line. Wow. But these jurors can say, I don't want to talk to them. And right. I think the judge in this case sealed this jury information too late.
0: All right, Paul's in Arizona. There. Let's grab a few phone calls before we run out of time. Paul, thanks for waiting. Good afternoon. You're on with Loretta Frelick.
11: Yeah, I was on a jury like that, and the situation was the guy got pulled over for probably drunk driving, And the officer who came, he was a police officer, and where he pulled over was a big, huge, wide, long driveway into a commercial lumberyard. Mm-hmm. And he told he emphasized to the jury that it was a sidewalk, just to get a conviction. And I wouldn't go along with it. And I was the sole guy.
0: Wow.
11: When he tells a lie, I'm not about to vote for him. And he told a big fat lie.
0: Wow. So what was it like being a lone holdout? Did you feel pressure to change your view?
11: Probably did, but I don't recall.
0: That's good. Well, good, Paul. I'm glad you stuck to your convictions. If you felt that the man,
11: but like I said, here's the really sad part.
0: Yeah.
11: The guy probably was drunk, and I suspicion that's why he got pulled over. But he didn't have to, emphasize it was a sidewalk. It was a darn driveway.
0: All right, Paul. Thank you very much for your call. And Loretta, you're a prosecutor. Or you were a prosecutor.
1: Mm-hmm.
0: It'd be your take, because, sometimes, certain jury members can be manipulated. Other people are just obstinate in their position, and some people will take one threat out of something and allow that to make their decision, even though maybe the guy was drunk and that's what he was arrested for in this case. But do you know what I'm saying?
1: I do.
0: Give me a perspective on juries across America. How good and balanced
1: are
0: they?
1: Juries, drunk driving juries and criminal sex assault juries are the most difficult to win, because studies have shown that a lot of people feel there by the grace of God go I. It could have been me coming home from having too many cocktails.
0: Right.
1: So there exists a prejudice, and you're always working with that. And, I can appreciate Paul felt that the information he heard, the evidence that he saw in the photos or video, was that it was a very big, wide driveway. And in fact, it was a sidewalk, he was argued. And in fact, it was a very wide driveway apron. As a prosecutor, I would have argued that the defendant had plenty of room and was not confined to a sidewalk measurement. He had a huge apron to show the officer that he wasn't intoxicated. But I really have to hand it to Paul, because it is hard to be the one juror that's sticking to their conviction.
0: Okay.
1: And so we really have to, as we're praying for Lindsey Clancy, as I think the world is, but we have to pray for this juror and his family, because they are being doxxed in the biggest way. And we also have to pray for our beautiful jury system, because it is what keeps a lot of us out of jail.
0: Yeah. Loretta, thank you. Dave is in Niles, Illinois. We'll grab him quickly. Dave, good afternoon.
12: Excellent guests that you have there. Fantastic show.
0: Thanks.
12: Doing this a long time, too, as a lawyer. And the defense did a very good job at distracting, obfuscating, steering the focus away from what was really here by making this a woman's issue, a woman's rights issue, an understanding women issue, and a very emotional issue. If you get to emotion 100%, you can steer people into doing all kinds of ridiculous things. And this fellow was not steered by all that. And they used social media. They used people and came very close to pulling off something that was wrong legally. I think that this woman's should be convicted. I think she has issues, but you can have issues and know what you're doing.
0: Right.
12: You can have issues and plan. You can have issues and have the proper scienter. And she went ahead and did this. She did it intentionally. It was planned. It was a horrible thing. And I just bless this juror for not doing even what they did on the OJ trial. OJ trial, the jurors admitted it. They let him go, because the defense did a good job making it a Caucasian black issue versus whether or not O.J. Simpson murdered that poor lady and that young man.
0: Hey, thank you, Dave.
1: Yeah, you're so right. You're so right, Dave. And, people talk about it in that this was a postpartum depression. No, her defense, she claimed she had postpartum psychosis, a much rarer disease. And this, you're right, Dave, this trial is about Cora, age 5, Dawson, age 3, and Callan, 8 months old. And once we lost sight of that, this travesty was allowed to happen. And I really give applause and kudos to that juror that held out.
0: Yeah, well, I only have about a minute left. Let me give you the final thoughts here, Loretta, as we wrap up this case. Sure. It's continuing to play out, and it's certainly going to get more attention. So, your thoughts.
1: Well, it's coming up for hearing, and you're going to hear all kinds of complicated scenarios, and the defense is going to throw a lot. He's going to file a motion for a new trial. He's going to try all kinds of things. So we need to remember this case isn't over, and we just pray for the judge and the jury.
0: Thank you for being here. I appreciate it. So good to have you here with me today. I'm Drew Mariani. News and headlines are straight ahead. I'll be back on the other side another hour straight ahead. Don't go away. I'll be right back.
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15: Let's go to Julie in Minneapolis. Hi, Julie.
16: Hi, Patrick. Thank you for taking my call. And thank you for everything that you do. Very, very helpful. I wanted to share that a while ago, I don't remember, you probably repeated this many times, but, you know, there's a lot of parents that call in and say that their kids are away from the church. And you've mentioned praying for a Philip in their life. And I really took that seriously and did a lot of adoration for my son-in-law. He came to us about 2 years ago and said that he would like to become Catholic. And then I asked him why. And he said, well, he had this experience that he was working out and he thought he heard the voice of his friend who had died as a teenager. And he said, I stopped working out, looked back, and he goes, I can't explain it, but I had this overwhelming feeling from God that it was okay that he was not here, that he was there, that he died, but it was okay. So he had this kind of conversion. And then I still was kind of not believing that he would do this. So I was still, you know, like doing a lot of adoration and praying. And one day I was at adoration and he ended up texting me while I was at adoration.
15: While you were at adoration, he had no idea that that's where you were, did he?
16: No, he had no idea. Yeah. No. And it said, I don't know if Abby told you, but we found a church and I'm really excited and I'm meeting with the priest today to talk about coming into the church and getting my sacraments. I mean, like an adoration. And I was just like, I just got like the chills and I was just like, oh, back on my knees. Thank you, God, for doing this.
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0: That was President Trump speaking to reporters about his huge midterm war chest. Interesting. Let's talk about this. $252 million in climbing. Who pays for American politics? I want to fill you in on what's happening here. Yeah, you get one vote, right? The billionaire gets one vote. You get one vote. When it comes to the money used to influence that vote, the playing field can look very different, though. More than $252 million in independent spending has already been reported in the 2026 congressional cycle by the end of March. So here's the question. Can you preserve free political speech while giving the ordinary voter a greater financial voice in the process? You know, I take a look at, I don't know what state you're listening to me in, but you know, you look at some of these states and the money that pours into some of them, it's pretty amazing. And the question is, can it sway an election? Can you, in some respects, buy an election? I mean, look at Kamala Harris. You could probably argue no. She spent $1.5 billion in 100 days and didn't win. But boy, you saw the amount of money that poured into that general election. But there's something that you need to understand about American elections. The campaign you see on television isn't being financed only by the candidate whose name's on that ballot. According to the Federal Election Commission data, the independent expenditures in the 2026 cycle, as I said, they've already surpassed $250 million. It's crazy. And under federal law, independent political spending is not subject to the same contribution limits that apply when you give directly to a candidate. You have these things called super PACs, and we'll talk about that with my next guest, Sal Albanese. He's going to be joining me in a moment here. Super PACs can accept unlimited contributions from individuals and corporations, labor organizations, and other political committees. And, you know, that is provided their expenditures remain legally independent of the candidates. But now, look, money doesn't literally buy you a vote. I want to be careful about how we position this. You still walk into that voting booth. I don't care how many commercials run or how much money's been spent. You make your own decision. That's the power of your vote. Political spending isn't, you know, political speech. You know, so, you know, well, I guess it is. Let me rephrase that. Political spending can be political speech. It really is. Because some people make the case that, hey, it raises serious First Amendment questions, whether the government, you know, if it attempts to restrict this, are you impeding on that First Amendment right? But, you know, if you give $25 to a candidate, somebody else gives $10 million behind the political advertising. Yeah, you each get one ballot, but do you have the same ability to shape the conversation surrounding that ballot? That's really the question here. I want to talk about this because Sal Albanese, he comes in he's a former New York City Council member who sponsored the New York City small donor matching fund system. And today, New York City's programs can match a qualifying city's residents' contribution at $8 for every private dollar. So it's an interesting approach. There's a natural national proposal being advocated as well to make voters, the donors, proposes giving registered voters public campaign funds that they could direct towards the candidate of your choosing. Is it a good idea, a bad idea? What are they proposing? He joins me right now, and we'll take a look at it. If you want to learn more, you can check him out. He's chief political strategist for MakeVotersTheDonors.org. Chief political strategist for MakeVotersTheDonors.org. Interesting. Sal, great to have you with me. Good afternoon.
3: Thank you, Drew. Thanks for having me on. I appreciate it.
0: So I unpack this. There's a lot of numbers here. There's more that we could certainly talk about. First of all, what is New York City's small donor law? Maybe we start there. I know there's some other places around the country that are trying to do something similar. Give me your take.
3: The New York City small donors program, which I helped to write years ago, basically matches small contributions on an 8-to-1 basis from New York City voters. That's the way that works. But you have to, in order to be part of the system, you can't take money from PACs, you can't take money from corporations, and you're limited to to having people donate at whatever level they want. You're limited in terms of individual contributions. So it's a pretty good system. It's not perfect. I like the Seattle system, which is the system we're promoting on a national level, which is, I think, even fairer and better. But I think you hit the nail on the head in your introduction. We have a broken political system, and big money has broken it. Basically, you know, and I talk as a former elected official. I ran for mayor in New York City, and I didn't take money from lobbies or real estate developers. And what happens, Drew, is that when you can't raise large amounts of money that comes from these donors, basically, you're not even considered a solid candidate. The reporters close their notebooks when they're covering you. So you can't. There are a lot of great people out there that simply can't run for office because they don't want to participate in a money chase.
0: No kidding.
3: And, you know, I've been committed to this effort for, you know, my entire life in politics. I was a council member for 15 years. I'm in the private sector now, but I've always maintained that the system is broken. And 90% of Americans, by the way, are concerned about the influence of money, including Democrats, Republicans, independents.
0: We should be. I mean, look at the amount of money that's being spent and how it can influence things. That's why that we had the McCain-Feingold Act, right? It was passed back in, I think, 2002, somewhere in that. And it was supposed to limit the amount of money that wealthy people and corporations contribute to political candidates. What do you think about that? Because some of the provisions of that act were overturned by the Supreme Court. What are your thoughts on that, whether that's a good thing or a bad thing?
3: I think it's a bad thing. I think that having unlimited amount of money being donated to candidates. And by the way, you mentioned PACs, independent PACs. Now, not only do we have these independent PACs, they probably will spend $1 billion in these midterms. They don't have to disclose who they are, so we don't even know who they are. I mean, it's just out of control. I'm not
0: explain that though. For those who don't know, explain the difference between giving money directly to a candidate and giving money to a super PAC. If a super PAC can't legally coordinate their independent expenditures with candidates, I mean, how much influence can their spending actually have? So explain super PACs and how they work.
3: Well, super PACs are created, they're usually 501 entities, and basically they support candidates or attack candidates, and the people who donate to them basically don't have to disclose who they are, and candidates cannot coordinate with these PACs. In other words, if Sal Albanese is running for mayor, I've got my own finance committee, I got my own website, people can donate directly to me, or they can donate to this super PAC that's created to support Sal Albanese, but Sal Albanese has no connection to it, because if you coordinate with that super PAC, it's illegal, and your whole campaign would be thrown into chaos. But I think it's basically the coordination is kind of sotto voce. It's not really totally uncoordinated, if you know what I mean. These folks know what's going on. Yeah. So that these super PACs are now, you know, totally legal, and the tons of money that's being donated through these super PACs is astronomical. Yeah. As I said, they estimate $1 billion this year going to these midterms, coming from all over the place without any real regulation. And what we're proposing, Drew, is a system which will give people, average people, real power. We're proposing on a national level a system where each voter in America will receive a $50 voucher for midterm elections and $100 for presidential races. So they can only use that money to donate to candidates. Mm-hmm. If they don't use it, it goes back into the treasury. But what it will do is it will give people, average people, real clout, and candidates will have to appeal to those folks across the country instead of, right now they're appealing to mega donors. That's who they're working to influence. Average voters have very little to say about what goes on. It's not your average John Doe that's donating to these campaigns, and the candidates know that. And also a lot of great candidates, could be great candidates, don't run because they don't want to raise that kind of money or appeal to these big donors. So we've hired staff. Our organization Make Voters the Donors, which is funded by a patriot by the name of Dan McMillan. He's funding the whole thing out of his own pocket. He's disgusted with the system. We've hired staff in three swing states, Michigan, Wisconsin, and Pennsylvania. Oh, wow. And we're because those are swing states for presidential candidates, so we're generating grassroots support around this effort. So when candidates visit those states in the next couple of years, we're going to make a real effort to have them adopt our platform, which is Voters, the Donors. Yeah. And it's a great system. You know, a lot of people are cynical about all of this money chase because they don't think it can be fixed. Our program fixes it. It's optional, which, by the way, doesn't cross the United States Supreme Court decisions, because you don't have to participate in it. It's an optional program, but if once you participate, you can't take money from PACs, can't accept money from PACs, and you cannot receive unlimited donations from individuals. It's in place in Seattle, by the way. They've had it there for a number of years. And it was supported by Democrats and Republicans, where every person in Seattle receives a $50 voucher that they can use in municipal elections. So we want to make this national. Ours is a little different in Seattle, but that's the concept.
0: Well, let me do this. I'm going to open the phone, Sal, for us. If you want to join us, you can get in right now, 888-914-9149, 888-914-9149. If you're just tuning in, whatever we're talking about the extraordinary amount of money that is flowing into American elections, and whether maybe there's a better way to finance campaigns, right, without silencing everybody's political speech. And my guest today, Sal Albanese, is a former New York City council member who helped advance the New York's small donor campaign finance system. And he's now working with an organization called Make Voters the Donors. It's an interesting concept. I really didn't know a whole lot about it until I stumbled across this. And they're advocating a national public finance model that would basically put campaign dollars into your hands, into the hands of the voter. So it would basically strengthen the voice of the little guy and create a whole new set of issues. So let me ask you this too. Do you believe, maybe you're listening right now, that big money has too much influence over American politics? Do you feel like your voice doesn't really matter? And would you participate if you were, I don't know, given money, given publicly funded, campaign dollars that you could direct towards the candidate you want? Some people argue, wait a minute, political donations are a form of political speech. So you feel free to sound off. 888-914-9149, 888-914-9149. Would you rather see candidates spending more time meeting voters and less fundraising? I am struck, Sal, by the number that I saw, $250 million, $252 million in independent expenditures already this early in the cycle. That's as of March. What do those numbers tell you?
3: Tells you that we have a system that's driven by big money. And average people don't have money to donate to candidates. These hundreds of millions of dollars are coming from very, very wealthy people with agendas. And politicians will follow that agenda because that's what funds their campaign. And we're talking about possibly $1 billion going into these campaigns. And it comes from corporations. It comes from people pushing, their version of foreign policy, cryptocurrency, large amounts of money. These people are so wealthy. We have the wealth that has been accumulated over the last 20, 30 years is astronomical. In the old days, people were wealthy, but they didn't have the kind of money that these folks have. And they influence the political system. And there's no ifs, ands, and buts about it.
0: To that point, let me ask you, is the fundamental problem the amount of money in politics or the concentration of that money among just a relatively few donors?
3: Well, both. But the most significant problem, Drew, is that these few donors that are donating millions and millions of dollars to campaigns. That's the biggest problem, because we basically have a plutocracy now in America, where a small group of billionaires are basically influencing the system. That's the biggest problem. Average people were given the opportunity to influence these elections through their small donations, they would become the power in United States politics. And that's what we're aiming to do. Give average people the power. They're the most influential folks. And by the way, this is a cross-partisan problem. Democrats, Republicans, they're all guilty of not amending the laws that would make this country a lot better functioning and responsive to your average person.
0: So you know, you often see incumbents win most of these elections, right? It's hard to beat an incumbent. You look at some of these people in Congress and how often they get reelected. Is there evidence? Is there anything empirical that says, this type of financing changes that equation?
3: Absolutely. It will definitely enhance competition. It did in New York City, by the way. More people decided to run for office here because of the public financing scheme. Take myself. I was totally, when I ran for mayor, where you needed huge amounts of money to compete before we had a really good financing system. And even with the system that we have in New York City now, you still need millions of private money to compete, unfortunately. But bottom line is, I was not accepting money from lobbyists or real estate developers. And you hire a fundraising consultant, Drew, and they give you a list of names that you need to call for money. And you don't even know who these people are.
0: Wow.
3: You want to take a shower after making phone calls. And I basically was terrible at it. That's I didn't want to do it. But that's the way the system works. And these folks that are giving you large donations, they're not giving it to you for no reason. There is an unwritten quid pro quo there. Yeah. It's not the public interest. Yeah. It's the donor interest that counts.
0: Right. That makes sense. Well, let's do this. We'll grab a couple calls. My guest today, as I said, Sal Albanese. I only have him for maybe 10 more minutes. If you want to sound off, you have a question, if you've seen this, if you're excited about the idea, feel free to join us. Brian's in Washington, D.C. Brian, good afternoon.
4: Good afternoon. I ran for state senator, state assembly twice, and I ran for Congress once. In New York City, that's my hometown.
0: Yeah.
4: And when I ran for Congress, they confiscated my registration. I called the police. I said they stole my registration. They said, it's too much paperwork. Call the chief in, too much paperwork. He said, go ahead and tell your leader. So I went to the leader of the party, and he said, we can't afford going to court. It'll be $100,000 to walk into court to challenge your situation. So, I said, well...
0: Brian, did you have... I'm sorry.
4: Now, where the problem is, the problem was up in Albany in the Board of Elections.
0: Yeah, interesting.
4: After tracing it through with my crew about the Board of Elections, they're all compromised. It cost a fortune to run for...
0: But what do you mean they're compromised? You know, my call screener was telling me that you thought there was foreign influence...
4: Yes, they paid huge amounts of money, like the union, like my teachers union. They're protected because the teachers union donates hundreds of thousands of dollars to every person that's running for office.
0: All right, Brian, thanks. Let me let Sal respond.
3: Well, I think what Brian pointed out is that no matter what happens when you're in the arena, you just need a lot of money to compete, and it shouldn't be that way. It should be about ideas. It should be about integrity. Even when you're a candidate, as he pointed out, if you're challenged for some reason, if your candidate's challenged, you have to go and engage in heavy litigation, which costs a lot of money. So it's a money-driven system not a system driven on fairness and equity. And people get frustrated and they decide to drop out and sometimes not even vote over it. But it's a money-soaked system, and we could do better.
0: How do you answer the argument that, you know, political spending is protected political speech and that the government should just stay out of it?
3: Well, no. You need guardrails, Drew. By the way, our program is optional. You don't have to opt in, and you can continue to raise money from whoever you want based on the restrictions that the FEC puts out there, the Federal Election Commission. Right. So ours is optional, but I never agreed with the Supreme Court decision that said money is speech or the corporations are people. I just think those decisions were badly decided because you pointed this out. You're John Doe, an average person. You have one vote.
0: Right.
3: A person who has $1 million and contributes to a candidate has significant more of an influence than you do, a million times more.
0: One vote, but a lot of influence. You're right.
3: It's unbelievable. Right. If you don't have these donors behind you, reporters close their notebook. They don't even consider you a candidate, and you can't get to first base. So sometimes what we call... Yeah. As to, happens is the wealth primary, right? The wealth primary. If you've got to basically, as a candidate, point out that you have wealth behind you. If you're not, if you don't have that kind of support, you're not considered a real candidate because you can't get on television. You can't get radio ads to get your message out. I mean, yeah. And it's not big money doesn't always win, but you need enough money to get the message out.
0: You need
3: money so people know what Sal Albanese is, what he stands for.
0: I agree.
3: Essential.
0: I totally agree. Bill's in the Twin Cities. Let's grab another call. 888-914-9149. Bill, good afternoon.
2: Hey, thank you very much. Great show, great topic.
0: Thank
2: Here,
0: you.
2: I'll get to the point. So I had two items. Building on your first idea, rather than giving money to people for a local or midterm or national elections, why not just cap the amount of money any single source can provide any politician? I have a follow-up question. I'll just ask
0: them
2: both.
0: No, so, go right ahead.
2: That way, it doesn't matter if you're Corporation X or Bill on the Street, you only get to donate $50, $25, $100 to a candidate. That really will suppress the amount of money that could be even available to spend on a campaign. The other part is, why for state elections are money from outside that state allowed to flow to those elections? For instance, senator running for Minnesota, a competitive race, pick any state, a competitive race, and millions of money dollars flow into the state from outside that state, greatly tilting the amount of influence that senator has the answer to. I'll listen, but thank you. Great topic.
3: Well, thank you. Your first point is great. I would love to see that happen, that a law would be passed to cap all donations, but it's not, unfortunately, not in the cards. The reason why we're promoting our effort is because it will pass constitutional muster. It will definitely not be subjected to litigation because it's already been tested against the Seattle system. So, if we could adopt what you're saying in terms of capping donations, which would definitely have an impact, it would be great. But that's not unfortunately possible at this point, given the landscape. And I agree with your second point that money. Should not come from outside those jurisdictions, that only donations from that particular state or municipality should be allowed. It would make a lot of sense. But, we have a system that's promoted by incumbents, and incumbents and parties like the status quo. So what we did, we adopted a system which we believe will make a huge difference in American politics if adopted. And it's also possible to do it because it doesn't counter U.S. Supreme Court decisions. So I would appreciate it if we would go to our website, makevotersthedonors.org, and see what we're up to, and maybe sign the pledge that you support our effort.
0: And so the website, one more time, makevotersthedonors.org, right? Makevotersthedonors.org. Sal Albanese is a New York City councilman and wrote the Big Apple small donor law. I think, Nick, you had a comment. Let me bring you in very quickly. Nick wanted to jump in.
5: Oh, I was just listening to former Senator Ben Sasse talk about a proposal that Newt Gingrich had back from the 90s, and where he suggested that 51% of the money that any candidate raised should be raised at least in state. So for every dollar you raise out of state, you have to raise another dollar in state. That's one way to try to get people to
0: like it.
5: Be more responsive to their constituents.
3: That's a great suggestion. You know, by the way, the New York City Matching Law Fund, in other words, to be able to qualify to be eligible for that funding, you have to have X amount of folks within your council district to qualify for the matching funds. The same thing when you're running for mayor. Any money outside of New York City does not qualify you for the matching funds. So you've got there's a minimum amount of money, which basically goes to your point, what Gingrich proposed.
0: Well, hey, thank you very much, Sal, for being with us. We'll continue to monitor this. Good luck with what you're doing there. Appreciate you coming on today and sharing with us.
3: It was a pleasure. Thank you for having me on. And please don't hesitate to call as this thing evolves, because we're really generating a lot of interest.
0: Yeah, I think it's fascinating. I love the approach. I would have to agree there's way too much money in politics right now. And we have a way to give the little guy a stronger voice and more power to the process. Sal, thanks. I got to leave it right there. Hey, stay with me. When we come back, you may think you choose news and consume it, but increasingly, believe it or not, and I want to talk about this, somebody else chooses what gets in front of you first. There are two new studies from the Media Research Center that raise fascinating questions about where we're going heading into the midterms. Are you getting genuinely a broad picture of the political world, or are television producers and powerful algorithms quietly narrowing what you see? We'll explore that and more when I return.
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0: Well, hey, thanks for joining me today. It is great to be with you. You heard earlier in the show about how, well, it seems like the media, you know, they're making an all-out effort to expose the one juror in the Lindsey Clancy case, you know, who wouldn't vote to, you know, to acquit her. Here's the thing. Our jury system depends on the idea that you do your civic duty, right? No matter how it turns out. And then you return to normal life. But the media, they've taken the position of Clancy's supporters, and they've gone all out in doxing this holdout. And you know, of course, the mainstream media is biased towards, well, the liberal side of things. You may agree with that or disagree with that, but wait till you see some of the numbers I'm about to share with you. If you don't think the media is biased, turn up the radio. When you hear the term mainstream media, you really have to expand your understanding of that to beyond the broadcast and the cable networks and the newspapers. You also have to look at things like news aggregators. And this was really a surprising thing to me. I don't know. I happen to have an iPhone, right? And there's an Apple News feed on it. You wait to hear how biased some of this stuff is. Apple News was the worst offender. These news media aggregators, right? And you might see a lot of these things that, you know, they compile all these stories together. Well, there's a new Media Research Center study. It found that big tech aggregators, they promoted left-leaning outlets. Check this number out. 68% of the time while pushing right-leaning outlets, just a meager 5% of the time. 68-5. Apple News, if you have your iPhone and you're checking the news, you'll see the type of publications they present to you every single day. One of the worst offenders. They have a staggering 71% left-leaning bias, only 1% right-leaning coverage. And because those aggregators come pre-installed on your phones, you know, people simply just use them. Oh, let me check the news. Let me see what's going on with Iran. Oh, the interest rates. Oh, whatever, right? But the stories you get, they're biased. Or they're leaning. I shouldn't say they're biased. They lean in a particular direction. And because those aggregators come, you know, pre-installed, you know, people don't go and download other apps. You know, it might just be convenient for you. But that might be something you want to check out. Check out some of the other possibilities that are out there if you want some objective news. Here's another indicator, one more thing of the bias, just to lay this out. We'll speak to Tim Graham about it. An MRC analysis looked at the past six seasons of CBS's 60 Minutes, and out of the political stories analyzed, 60 Minutes aired 78 liberal / anti-conservative is maybe a better way of putting it. 78 liberal, or you could say anti-conservative, compared to the 16 conservative ones. So it's a ratio of 5-1, right? 5-1 ratio. The study highlights how the show spent years pushing softballs for Democrats while running these relentless hit pieces on conservatives, you know, for all these Republican governors and Trump supporters. So let's talk about it right now with Tim Graham. He's executive editor of Newsbusters, the Media Research Center's online publication. You can find them if you want to check out this report or some of the work they do at newsbusters.org. Tim, good afternoon. Thanks for joining us.
15: Howdy.
0: Those aggregators, I was just talking a little bit about, I know our signal might be a little sketchy every once in a while here, but they're run by companies that lean towards the left. I mean, how many people are simply using them because they're on the phone or they're on whatever device they have, and they just assume they're neutral? Most people used to believe that the media was neutral. I don't think that's the case anymore. But give me your take on what you found.
15: This is sort of the next way of talking about media bias, mm-hmm. because this is where people are getting their news now. They may not be watching television as much, but if you're using your iPhone, if you're getting your news through Google News, yeah, the diet you get is remarkably tilted to the left. Yep. And they are these old reliable sources, NPR, mm-hmm. the New York Times, the Washington Post. They give you a lot of that. And then every once in a while, there's a FoxNews.com slip through. But even then, you'll find that sometimes the stories you might get from FoxNews.com right. are light stories about which beach should you go to. You know, so it's not that the Fox News stories they allow are always

0: 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So they are actually enriching these liberal media outlets and starving the conservative outlets, not giving them the clicks.
1: That's such a great point. You tracked more than 21,000 stories. That's not a small group, right? And appearing among the top morning selections, these were on Apple News, Google News, MSN, Yahoo News. You did this from November 25, I think, all the way up to September of this year. And you know, the numbers you found were really staggering. Who's behind this? And is it simply the money that these outlets are going to make? I mean, Apple News showed the largest, as I pointed out. I happen to have an iPhone. I have a lot of Apple products. But what's driving this, and what kind of influence is it having on voters and on the country?
0: Well, some of these, I think Google News will try to tell you, oh, this is algorithmic. We didn't select these. This was sort of where our search engine and so on was suggesting the hot things to look at. Apple News is very different. Apple News will tell you, we have people who select these. We have humans that make all the selections, who give you the menu of what you should be reading. So that makes them actually the most, culpable or responsible for what they're actually presenting to people. They are choosing them as these are the ones we think are suitable for you. There's no machine doing the picking. I'm not sure what degree this has a massive influence on your average phone user, except I think what we know is what you can feel, and that is you're not getting two sides.
1: And that's true.
0: You're not going to get that troublesome news from Fox that maybe has something critical to say of a Democrat.
1: It's true. You know, and that's some of these aggregators that are out there. But, you know, you look at some of these legacy shows like 60 Minutes. Walk me through the 60 Minutes study. What exactly qualified a story as maybe liberal or conservative or neither? And somebody who looks at 60 Minutes, I think, oh, that's a pretty credible, television show. But give me your analysis of 60 Minutes and again, what's liberal, what's conservative, what's not?
0: All right. So we decided to do this now because when Barry Weiss took over as editor-in-chief of CBS News after the Ellisons purchased it through Paramount, there was just all this Barry Weiss is going to ruin everything. Barry Weiss is going to turn it into CBS Newsmax. They called her Mega Curious. This sort of stuff. So we were just going to say, well, let's see what the last season of 60 Minutes looked like. And it wasn't much different than the previous. It became obvious to us, well, then we need to look at the seasons before that. And we had a nice crew of interns. We gave them explicit instructions what to look at. But, you know, the political stories, you know, they're political stories. It's like, oh, here's us interviewing a Democrat for 18 minutes. That's a political segment. Now, obviously, there's a whole bunch of segments of 60 Minutes that are like, we went looking for giant turtles, you know, that, and unless they start talking about climate change, it's not a political story. So we were just looking at explicitly political stories, whether it had a right-wing tilt or a left-wing tilt, or really, to some extent, it's a question of, does it have a focus that seems like it would please conservatives? So we had a segment about shipbuilding, and we don't have enough ships, and we would have said, well, that sounds like it's a Pentagon story, so well, we'll put that in the right-leaning category. It's not like they came out and said, let's go bomb Iran. It was, but you know, there were stories on conservative subjects. They had a story last year on how California couldn't possibly, you know, build this rail project that they've been trying to build for decades. It's just been a complete failure. That's a good story in general, but since it mocks California, I guess we'll put it on the conservative side. But look, overwhelmingly, 60 Minutes is these Scott Pelley or Leslie Stahl, you know, attacks Trump, does a softball interview with Joe Biden. You know, there's a lot of that. So I was not surprised that we found overwhelmingly they were going to come at stories from the left. And look, our media elite thinks that's what makes you credible.
1: Yeah, right.
0: You're on the right side of history.

0: It's really interesting. So have any of these agencies responded to your report? 60 Minutes, Apple, Google, Microsoft, Yahoo, CBS. What did they have to say about what you found? I mean, the numbers don't really lie. I mean, they're pretty obvious in terms of what you discovered. But what has been their response?
1: Yeah, I mean, generally they try not to respond, which I think tells you that the numbers are credible, because if they thought it was complete poppycock, they would say so. No, I think they don't. I don't think they object to, yes, we have a liberal tilt and we're proud of it. I think that's really where they're coming from. They don't want to give the story legs by responding to it. But they really don't have a credible, oh no, we're straight down the middle, folks, because you can't really prove that. If you really sit down and you look at these things, everybody's going to figure out where they're coming from. And, you know, this was the thing that always bothers me the most, is that they'll say, oh, we're such hard-hitting journalists. It's like, no. Yeah. If you look at Scott Pelley's interviews with President Biden, they're embarrassing.
0: I know.
1: You know, well, gee, Joe Biden, how do you still stay in the fight? You know, I mean, they're not stories. They certainly weren't asking about cognitive decline.
0: Right. What kind of ice cream do you like?
1: And they're edited, obviously. They're edited dramatically, so any moment he babbles and bumbles, they didn't include it.
0: Yeah, well, he got exposed to some of those interviews, you know, post the election, when it finally came out that he was in cognitive decline a little bit later, and to their own detriment. I mean, you lose a lot of credibility. My question is for you, and I've got to take a quick break here, so give it to me in maybe a minute. Do the American people see this? I eat and breathe and sleep news. It's kind of what I have to do here, you know, to be in the know. And I can see bias in stories and, you know, how certain things are being reported. But does the average, you know, American who goes about their life, they turn on the evening news, or they might just check their news feed on their phone, do they understand the scope of what's happening?
1: I think every time we talk about it, the Media Research Center, you know, how do people deal with media bias in their everyday lives? Politically aware people on the left and on the right know who's who and what they do, and so they act accordingly. So the left wingers love their PBS, and the right wingers watch Fox. And the real fight about media bias is always about people who are independent, uncommitted voters who don't see a lot of news and maybe catch 10 minutes of the Today Show when they're getting ready in the morning. Those are the people we're always talking about. Do they know what they're getting? That's why we do what we do, is so that the relatives of the people who are barely involved in the news, you can say, well, didn't you see this? This is what actually happened.
0: Well, Tim, hold the thought.
1: They have really interesting conversations at the Thanksgiving table.
0: Tim Graham's executive editor at Newsbusters, the Media Research Center's online publication. 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When we come back, I'll take a few calls. I only have, Tim, maybe 10 minutes. So if you want to join us, 888-914-9149. 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And have you noticed that certain viewpoints are disappearing from the news feeds on your phone? Do you see the bias yourself? Is it newsbusters.org or mrc.org? 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Short pause. We're back with your calls and more conversation right after this.
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4: Hello, this is Archbishop Bernard Hebda of the Archdiocese of St. Paul in Minneapolis. Let us pray. Remember, O most gracious Virgin Mary, that never was it known that anyone who fled to thy protection, implored thy help, or sought thy intercession was left unaided. Inspired with this confidence, I fly to thee, O Virgin of Virgins, my Mother. To thee do I come, before thee I stand, sinful and sorrowful. O Mother of the Word incarnate, despise not my petitions, but in thy mercy hear and answer me. Amen.
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0: Good to be with you. Do you trust your media? Do you trust the story because it comes from a major outlet? Have you noticed media bias? Have you stopped watching or reading certain news organizations because you clearly see it? And do you think Americans are becoming trapped in separate political information worlds? They only go to their liberal news source or their conservative news source. If you're just joining me, thanks for being here. Let me fill you in a little bit on what's going on. I'll take a few of your calls as well if you want to dial in at 888-914-9149. We're talking about something that you probably interact with every single day, but never have given it much thought. I'm just trying to shine some light on this. Who decides what news reaches you? And I was struck by this because, you know, you buy your newspaper, you turn on your TV, you listen to your radio station. You know, you probably think somebody's behind that making the editorial decision. Oh, you know, it's got to be the gatekeeper's got to be the producer behind that, right? Well, it may actually be the algorithm sitting inside your phone. It might be something totally, totally different. Media Research Center, they did a study. They say that 60 Minutes political stories over six seasons tilted heavily towards liberal or anti-conservative framing. They also found a substantial imbalance in the ideological makeup of sources promoted by four major news aggregators. I went through several of those, and you know the numbers deserve scrutiny, but so does a larger question. You know, when somebody else controls the menu of information that you receive, how does that shape the way that you look at the world, the country, policies, you know, our elected officials, and so much more? I'm joined today by Tim Graham. He's executive editor of Newsbusters, the Media Research Center's online publication. You can check him out at newsbusters.org. And they were behind this study. It was interesting because I had spoken just before you came on a little bit earlier in the show about the Lindsey Clancy case. And I'm curious as to what you've done. I know you guys have probably investigated that. What kind of media bias did we see from ABC, CBS, NBC when it comes to the Lindsey Clancy case? Were they sympathetic? Were they objective? And how's that influencing? Because people are really passionate about that. That story is still pretty hot.
1: Yeah, we just found this pattern. And with sometimes when you see a real pattern of bias, you said, let's just look at this for a few days. And so after the mistrial was declared, we looked at all the stories on these networks and looked at how was Clancy treated. And then, of course, how was this holdout juror treated who refused to declare her, I don't know, not guilty by reason of insanity, which is, I think, what most of the jurors wanted. And we found, just bizarrely, the holdout jurors coverage was 95% negative. Yep. The killer's coverage was 65% positive. Wow. Now that's just unbelievable. And we found that only 63% of the stories did they even actually try to explain to you what it was that Lindsey Clancy was accused of doing. Can you imagine that there's a set of stories where they don't even say she strangled her children? That's just morally obtuse, and it's irresponsible. On some level, the whole story afterwards becomes amusing because they're like, who is this horrible man who threw a wrench in this project? And then they're like, oh, wait a minute. Oh, guess what? It's a black man. Oh, no. Well, that's going to ruin our wokeness. Oh, and it's a Haitian immigrant. Oh, no. And of course, then the left comes around and says, oh, I thought the conservatives hated the Haitian immigrants. It's like, no. The irony of all of this is that it's this man who you would expect to be on your side based on the demographics.
0: Yep.
1: Disappointed you. He's a religious man.
0: Fascinating.
1: He thinks she needs to be held responsible for her actions.
0: Hmm. Well, Tim, let's take a few calls. I have a couple minutes left. Kat is in Chicago. She's got an observation for
11: you.
0: Kat, hi.
11: Yes. Hi. I'll make it quick.
0: Sure.
11: I noticed, and I don't watch local news much anyway these days because for the last several years it's so one-sided. Mm-hmm. The faces they make when it's a story that they don't approve of, but the reporting is glaringly apparent. But this past week there was some story where some high school kids, I don't know, it was a racial thing. They were dancing on the football field doing some, inappropriate dance, mm-hmm. whatever. And the story started out on both Channel 9, which is our local news, and Channel 7, ABC Local. The news reporters each said at different times, because I watched both the news that night, they started with, this may shock you, so we have to warn our viewers. So I thought it was definitely going to be the story of the sad situation with that mother who murdered her two-year-old child in that southern suburbs of Chicago. So I thought that was the shocking story we were about to hear about. No, it was some high school kids might have done something racially dancing on a field. Yep. Changed the channel that night, watched this Channel 7, and the woman reporter, same thing. She made this face like we were about to hear something horrific. And I was thinking, okay, this is probably that poor child was murdered. No, high school kids doing a dance on the football field. This was the horrifying thing we needed to be sheltered from. Yep. But not the horrible story of the child being murdered.
0: Okay. So, Kat, thanks for sharing that. No, and I remember, Tim, when I was back in school and when news was really news at some point in time, you had a lot of respect for the media. And, in the journalism classes that I had taken, I was always taught you never disclose your political affiliation. You report objectively. You're the watchdog of the government. Those are the types of things. It seems that that's no longer really the case, that every media outlet almost has a bias and they're not afraid to hide it.
1: Yeah, that's the way it feels, is that objectivity is for losers, that you need to be on the right side of history, and that you need to feel more pain for the marginalized. So, yes, I can see, I don't know exactly what happened in Chicago, but if they thought it was racially insensitive, it doesn't surprise me that they would say, this is going to be really racially insensitive. Like, we need to warn you. But it's funny in a sense, because it's like, yes, if you're discussing a woman whose two-year-old was hung by a noose, you would think that we could all be against that. Yeah. We're all triggered by that, aren't we?
0: Mm-hmm.
1: So it is unusual. But I think that's... when the conservatives have tried to say, oh, it's wokeness. Well, what does wokeness mean? It, in part, it means, well, what happens to black Americans is so much worse. What happens to transgender Americans is so much worse. And then you can say wild, crazy things like Hollywood wants to commit transgenocide. And you're like, what?
0: Yeah.
1: But that kind of crazy talk is just put forward like it's not insane.
0: Well, I want to thank you for being with me today, Tim. I'm out of time for the day, but people want to check out your reports. What's the best way to do that?
1: Yeah, newsbusters.org. We got the Newsbusters podcast. We'll be recording tomorrow, and You can get them all there.
0: Sounds great. Tim, thank you. We'll talk again soon. He's executive editor of Newsbusters. Check him out, newsbusters.org. I'm out of time for the day. I want to thank you for allowing me to be part of your afternoon. Doug Hinderer is coming right up. Make sure you stay tuned for that. And we'll be back. I'll be back again tomorrow. Look forward to our next conversation. Until then, have a wonderful day. God bless.
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13: Eli is up next, calling in from Los Angeles. Good morning, Eli. Welcome.
14: I'm a sort of a convert. I'm practicing Catholic. I've been Baptist most of my life, but I'm in my 50s, and I realize that I've always been an artist, and I've noticed that my, if you want to call it holiness, or trying to be holiness, is coming out in my artwork. Mm. And I've noticed that a lot of the art that I interpret is surrealist, and looking at it through the eyes of an artist and how God has captured my attention as an artist, so I think that's ordinary for me, but I don't know if it's ordinary for anybody else, but for me it feels extraordinary for some reason. I feel touched by that.
15: Yeah, that's a good word. Now, did I catch you're in the process of becoming Catholic, or you just became Catholic? You said you're Baptist?
14: Yeah, I've been Baptist all my life, and I just I've been listening to Relevant Radio, and that's obviously part of my conversion. For me, it's been very strong, and I've been slowly converting my fiance as well. She's not even baptized, so
15: okay.
14: She's looking at this as our calling for us, and it seems like my artwork is the only base now, is the only based on what I feel every time. I just think God every day, every moment of my life. It seems like coming out really strongly in my art.
15: Yeah, you know, that artistic spirituality, what's on the inside often comes out on the outside. And it sounds like, if I cut across you right, you said, yeah, what's really coming out is kind of expressions of the Lord. And so that's a beautiful way of deepening your relationship with the Lord.
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20: 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In the Missal, it's Liturgical Year A, Cycle 2. Thursday is a day to pray the luminous mysteries of the Rosary. And today is the optional memorial of St. Robert Bellarmine, Bishop and Doctor of the Church. Born in Tuscany in 1542, he was the nephew of Pope Marcellus II. He entered the Society of Jesus at 18, studied philosophy and theology, became a distinguished professor and preacher, drawing multi-denominational crowds to his homilies. In 1587, Clement VIII made him examiner of bishops and consulter of the Holy Office, as well as his personal theologian. He was appointed Archbishop of Capua and was involved in the controversy over Galileo's teaching that the earth was not the center of the universe. He advocated for continuing education for adults, religious and secular, He died in 1621. St. Robert Bellarmine, pray for us. Let's offer this day to the Lord. My Lord and Father, inspire my thoughts, words, and actions, and accompany them with your aid so that I may undertake all my activities according to your will and out of love for you. I ask this through Christ our Lord. Amen. And along with Pope Leo XIV, we pray for a just and sustainable management of water, a vital resource, so that everyone may have equal access to it. 10 Minutes with Jesus is a guided meditation on the Gospel of the Day prepared by a Catholic priest. Here's today's 10 Minutes with Jesus.
2: My Lord and my God, I firmly believe that you are here, that you see me, that you hear me. I adore you with profound reverence. I ask your pardon for my sin and the grace to make this time of prayer fruitful. My Immaculate Mother, Saint Joseph, my Father and Lord, my guardian angel, intercede for me. Jesus, today, reading the first reading I have on my mind, inheritance, or rather, heirlooms, and not those that are worth great monetary amounts, but those heirlooms that have been passed down from generation to generation that have perhaps not much monetary value at all, but have great significance, great meaning to the family. This was the hat that our great-great-great-great-grandfather wore when we first came to this country. This was the first stone that was laid in this enterprise of our family. This was the letter that your great-great-great-grandmother wrote accepting the marriage proposal that started our family. And there can be all sorts of these kind of heirlooms. They can relate to the tradition of our family, the tradition of our country, the tradition of our people, the tradition of our faith, but something that has been important to us, so important that its significance, as well as the object itself, is passed down from generation to generation and is explained at the right time so that the next generation will value what came before them and will pass down to who comes after them that same treasure that they received, that they came to understand, and all of the meaning and the weight behind it. I remember when I was a teenager and my grandmother died. And I remember that my aunts and uncles, my dad's brothers and sisters, gathered in her home and went through the stuff that she had and divided between themselves the few remaining objects in her possession. A few paintings, a little bit of furniture, the books that she had left. And I remember that one of the objects that came back to our home was a small container of buttons. Not any particularly useful buttons, mostly buttons from old jackets and coats and whatnot. But nonetheless, an interesting little collection of buttons. And this little box, this little chest, stayed on my parents' dressing table, became a bit of a depository also for other things and other buttons. And at some stage, my aunt, my father's sister, came to visit. And I believe it was her birthday or something like that. And so we were preparing some small presents. And my dad said to me to prepare that box of buttons to give to her. And I was quite embarrassed. I thought, gosh, we really don't have anything to give her. Like, clearly we've forgotten to get a present and we're just finding the first thing we can find. Oh, there's a nice chest of buttons. We'll give those to her. So I took out the extraneous objects and prepared it for my dad and put it on the table with the other presents, remaining a little bit embarrassed about the box of buttons as a birthday present for my aunt, but nonetheless. And when it came to the moment when she was opening her presents and she took the lid off that chest and saw those buttons, she immediately started crying. Now, I never actually got the full story of what those buttons meant, but immediately I knew that that was far more than just a box of buttons. That those buttons meant something to her, to the family. They were laced with meaning, with memories, with significance. And that made them a beautiful present, a gift that deeply moved my aunt and made an impression on me of the value, the real value of meaningful heirlooms that we have received, that have been passed down to us. And Jesus, of course, the greatest heirloom, the greatest tradition, the greatest gift that we have received that's been passed down to us, usually in our families, but not always and not only, is the gift of our faith, of the content of our faith, of the saving message of you, Jesus, of what you said and of what you did for us, the gospel that you entrusted to your disciples when you said, go and make disciples of all nations, teaching them everything that I've told you. And this saving word, the saving message, your saving word, your saving message, Jesus, was passed down faithfully, guided by the Holy Spirit, was passed down faithfully in and by the church. You, Jesus, you gave them not only the command to pass down your teaching and your saving message, but the authority to properly teach and expound on that message and preserve it from contamination and error. This is the tradition of the church, the passing down faithfully and teaching faithfully and expounding faithfully and preserving faithfully the Word of God, the gospel, the teaching of Christ and the apostles. And St. Paul refers to this in today's first reading. He writes to the Corinthians, "Brothers, I want to remind you of the gospel that I preached to you, the gospel that you received." He goes on, "I taught you what I had been taught myself," which can also be translated as, "I gave to you what I had received." Tradidi quod accipi. And there in the Latin, we hear that root word for tradition, tradere, to pass down. "I have given to you what I myself received." And then he goes on to describe in just a few lines the core saving truth of the gospel, that Jesus Christ died for our sins, that he was buried, that he rose again on the third day, and he was seen by various witnesses. This is what you must believe. This is what I taught you. This is what I received. This is what you are to pass down and to teach and to reject anything that contradicts it. Jesus, as we reflect on the content of our faith, which was given by you to the apostles and protected by the Holy Spirit over the centuries, it grew organically, never in contradiction, but in application, as authoritatively taught by St. Peter and the apostles in communion with him. This is our inheritance. This is our heirloom. This is our tradition, the sacred, living tradition of the saving word of God. And so, Jesus, we ask, as we reflect on these things, we ask that you first enlighten our minds, help us to understand just how great this treasure is, and prompt us to want to discover it more, to go deeper, to unpack all the riches of the doctrine of the church, the deposits of the faith that was given to the apostles and handed down faithfully by them and their successors throughout the generations. The fullness of the truth, the fullness of the faith that is given to us, passed down to us, available to us to know, to love, to understand, to discover, and to pass down, that we don't pass down a false gospel, that we don't share with others a false gospel, but the truth that's been given to us and preserved for us and passed down to us in and by the church. May we receive what we've been given and recognize its value and pass down faithfully what we have received, the saving word of God, passed down and preserved for us in the living tradition, the sacred tradition of the church. I thank you, my God, for the good resolutions, affections, and inspirations that you have communicated to me in this time of prayer. I ask your help to put them into effect. My Immaculate Mother, St. Joseph, my Father and Lord, my guardian angel, intercede for me.
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0: Lord, listen to my prayer. Turn your ear to my appeal. You are faithful, you are just. Give answer. Do not call your servant to judgment, for no one is just in your sight.
1: The enemy pursues my soul. He has crushed my life to the ground. He has made me dwell in darkness like the dead, long forgotten. Therefore my spirit fails. 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
0: I remember the days that are past. I ponder all your works. I muse on what your hand has wrought, and to you I stretch out my hands. Like a parched land, my soul thirsts for you.
1: Lord, make haste and answer, for my spirit fails within me. Do not hide your face, lest I become like those in the grave.
0: In the morning, let me know your love, for I put my trust in you. Make me know the way I should walk. To you I lift up my soul.
1: Rescue me, Lord, from my enemies. I have fled to you for refuge. Teach me to do your will, for you, O Lord, are my God. Let your good spirit guide me in ways that are level and smooth.
0: For your name's sake, Lord, save my life. In your justice, save my soul from distress.
1: Glory to the Father, and to the Son, and to the Holy Spirit.
0: As it was in the beginning,
1: is now, and will be forever. Amen.
0: Lord Jesus, early in the morning of your resurrection, you made your love known and brought the first light of dawn to those who dwell in darkness. Your death has opened a path for us. Do not enter into judgment with your servants. Let your Holy Spirit guide us together into the land of justice.
1: At daybreak, be merciful to me, O Lord. The Lord will make a river of peace flow through Jerusalem.
0: The Lord will make a river of peace flow through Jerusalem.
1: Rejoice with Jerusalem and be glad because of her, all you who love her. Exalt, exalt with her, all you who are mourning over her.
0: Oh, that you may suck fully of the milk of her comfort, that you may nurse with delight at her abundant breasts.
1: For thus says the Lord, lo, I will spread prosperity over her like a river, and the wealth of nations like an overflowing torrent.
0: As nurslings, you shall be carried in her arms and fondled in her lap, as a mother comforts her son, so will I comfort you. In Jerusalem, you shall find your comfort.
1: When you see this, your heart shall rejoice, and your bodies flourish like the grass.
0: Glory to the Father, and to the Son, and to the Holy Spirit.
1: As it was in the beginning, is now, and will be forever. Amen.
0: The Lord will make a river of peace flow through Jerusalem. Let us joyfully praise the Lord our God.
1: Let us joyfully praise the Lord our God.
0: Praise the Lord, for he is good. Sing to our God, for he is loving. To him our praise is due.
1: The Lord builds up Jerusalem and brings back Israel's exiles. He heals the brokenhearted. He binds up all their wounds. He fixes the number of the stars and calls each one by its name.
0: Our Lord is great and almighty. His wisdom can never be measured. The Lord raises the lowly. He humbles the wicked to the dust. Oh, sing to the Lord, giving thanks. Sing psalms to our God with the harp.
1: He covers the heavens with clouds. He prepares the rain for the earth, making mountains sprout with grass and with plants to serve man's needs. He provides the beasts with their food and young ravens that call upon him.
0: His delight is not in horses, nor his pleasure in warrior strength. The Lord delights in those who revere him, in those who wait for his love.
1: Glory to the Father, and to the Son, and to the Holy Spirit.
0: As it was in the beginning, is now, and will be forever.
1: Amen.
0: God our Father, great builder of the heavenly Jerusalem, you know the number of the stars and call each of them by name. Heal hearts that are broken. Gather together those who have been scattered. And enrich us all from the plenitude of your eternal wisdom.
1: Let us joyfully praise the Lord our God.
2: A reading from the letter to the Romans. The sufferings of the present are as nothing compared with the glory to be revealed in us. Indeed, the whole created world eagerly awaits the revelation of the sons of God. Creation was made subject to futility, not of its own accord, but by him who once subjected it. Yet not without hope, because the world itself will be freed from its slavery to corruption and share in the glorious freedom of the children of God. The word of the Lord.
3: Thanks be to God.
2: In the early hours of the morning, I think of you, O Lord.
3: In the early hours of the morning, I think of you, O Lord.
2: Always you are there to help me.
3: I think of you, O Lord.
2: Glory to the Father, and to the Son, and to the Holy Spirit.
3: In the early hours of the morning, I think of you, O Lord.
2: Give your people knowledge of salvation, Lord, and forgive us our sins.
4: Blessed be the Lord, the God of Israel. He has come to his people and set them free.
1: He has raised up for us a mighty Savior, born of the house of his servant David.
4: Through his holy prophets, he promised of old that he would save us from our enemies, from the hands of all who hate us.
1: He promised to show mercy to our fathers and to remember his holy covenant.
4: This was the oath he swore to our father Abraham, to set us free from the hands of our enemies, free to worship him without fear, holy and righteous in his sight all the days of our life.
1: You, my child, shall be called the prophet of the Most High. For you will go before the Lord to prepare his way, to give his people knowledge of salvation by the forgiveness of their sins.
4: In the tender compassion of our God, the dawn from on high shall break upon us to shine on those who dwell in darkness and the shadow of death, and to guide our feet into the way of peace.
1: Glory to the Father, and to the Son, and to the Holy Spirit.
2: As it was in the beginning, is now, and will be forever. Amen. Give your people knowledge of salvation, Lord, and forgive us our sins.
5: Let us pray to God, who gives salvation to his people. 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
5: Blessed are you, Father of our Lord Jesus Christ, for by your mercy we have been reborn to a living hope.
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5: Gathering our prayers and praises into one, let us offer the prayer Christ himself taught us.
3: Our Father, who art in heaven, hallowed be thy name. Thy kingdom come, thy will be done, on earth as it is in heaven. Give us this day our daily bread, and forgive us our trespasses, as we forgive those who trespass against us. And lead us not into temptation, but deliver us from evil.
0: Lord, let the knowledge of salvation enlighten our hearts, so that freed from fear and from the power of our enemies, we may serve you faithfully all the days of our life. We ask this through our Lord Jesus Christ, your Son, who lives and reigns with you and the Holy Spirit, one God, forever and ever.
6: 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Amen.
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7: 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I'm Paul Sadek. 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
11: Carmel, how am I saying that? From San Francisco.
12: Hello there. And story behind it is my mom was very devoted to Our Lady and Our Lady of Mount Carmel. Carmel, since I came to the States, that's what I'm called, but I called Carmel in Ireland years and years ago. My mom got married very late in life and had issues in becoming pregnant, and was advised that she probably would not have children. However, she was continually praying to Our Lady of Mount Carmel, and I was born on that day. And I believe I was christened on St. Anne's Day, so I'm called Carmel Anne. So I'm very, I'm a little bit, not that spiritual, religious, but I have come back to the Catholic Church maybe about 4 years ago through Relevant Radio. And I may start wearing this scepter again, because I've heard that it may be a little superstitious, but listening to the Father today gives me some encouragement.
13: 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And I'll continue to pray that that way that the Lord is drawing you is unfolds in your life in beautiful ways. 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
11: Good morning, Sarah. Good morning, Gabby. Good morning, Ashley Nerona. Good morning, all y'all. Good morning to you juggling your coffee cup, trying to drive to work, drive your kids to school, bringing Christ to the world through the media. It's Wednesday. Happy St. Joseph Day and great day. Sarah, we were just talking about cereal across this great land of ours, and I've got a good sort of on this day tidbit. Got a good on this day tidbit for us?
17: From me? Oh, okay.
11: Yes, little sure. Old you, Sarah Tafoya.
17: On this day we celebrate Play-Doh. You know that fun, gooey thing that you played with as a kid, and you mixed all the colors together, and then all of a sudden, instead of having wonderfully vibrant colors, you had just a brown glob that seems somehow unplayable anymore, even though it's just as good as it was before. But, you know, you just were so eager to mix the colors that now, yeah. I don't want brown.
11: Well, that made it okay if you left the Play-Doh out overnight.
17: Yeah,
11: because you're
17: maybe
11: like, you know,
17: purpose.
11: Having the hard brown Play-Doh was more okay than
17: that's
11: having like the hard
17: up.
11: Bright green Play-Doh. Like,
17: yeah.
11: You definitely wanted to put the Play-Doh away if you were going to enjoy the Play-Doh the next day, unless you had the brown Play-Doh.
17: Yeah, unless you already like screwed it up. Now, did you know, maybe as a kid, you weren't so upset about that. I think, is it just parents who are like, you ruined it. They all looked so pretty before, and now brown glob? I think little kids probably don't care. I think that might be an adult thing. But I stand corrected. There's probably some kids who are like, nope, I don't even want my colors to touch. It never looks like how it's going to look in the box. You know how they say, like, this is the wonderful designs you can make, and then you attempt it, and yeah, it's an attempt. That's all. I don't know who these professional Play-Doh people are. Maybe they played as a kid, and they said, this could be a career. They saw a path to making money on Play-Doh designs.
11: Maybe so. I think we got our first clue on the different temperaments of our kids. And we won't name names here, but with the Crayola box of crayons, you know, the kid who actually peeled off the labels on the crayons was one style of temperament. And then the kid who was like, what are you doing? Those wrappers belong on there. They tell you the name. That's the way they came. So
17: how can you tell the difference between red, violet, and violet red without the wrapper on?
11: It brings up an important topic we just might take up later, which is cereal across the country, because we got this great map showing us the most popular cereals by state. But some of the colors are a little obscure. We'll come back to that. I brought up on this day not only to talk about crayons and Play-Doh, but also because 1620, the Mayflower set sail from Plymouth, England for, wait for it, Virginia. But strong seas forced it to land in today's Massachusetts, and that set the stage for founding the Massachusetts Bay Colony only 8 years later. 1620, the Mayflower. So a lot of good things going on this day. And another good thing going on this day is talking to our friend Ashley Nerona. Ashley's in Rome. She's our correspondent there. She's doing some great stuff in the world of beauty. And you know, she gets to see the Pope pretty darn often. Wednesdays are his day for audiences. And good morning, Ashley.
18: Good morning to you from here in Bella Roma. Glad to be with you today.
11: Glad to be with you, Ashley. And the Pope had a birthday. Was it yesterday, 2 days ago? We're definitely celebrating his birthday.
18: Monday,
11: tell us about his birthday.
18: Absolutely. The Pope celebrated his 71st birthday. And how did he mark the occasion? Well, he went to the library. He went to the library. That is, he inaugurated a major new art exhibit at the Vatican Apostolic Library. And you may remember, Mark and Sarah, that I reported on the Pope's prayer petitions for the month of September. And it was about water. We are praying in September, especially that water would become available, clean water to everyone in the world. And so, in keeping with that very same theme, this particular art exhibit is called Water, Catastrophe, and Wonder. And the idea is that it's through art, it's looking at water as a source of life and as a force that's also capable of destruction. And so right now, if you look at the Vatican Library, you're not going to see the typical 15th century facade, but instead you will see a giant installment, an image, a photograph of a huge wave that is covering the Vatican Library. So these kinds of exhibits are going to be going on actually over the next 5 years. And when the Pope made that visit on his birthday, it was actually his first official visit to the Apostolic Library since his election back last year in 2025. And he spoke about the library. He called it the Pope's library. He compared it to a beating heart because a beating heart is a symbol of life, he said. And as the heart contracts and expands, the library gathers humanity's intellectual treasures while also sending them back out to serve the world. But he also made a personal connection to the occasion because he noted that his mother worked as a librarian. And he said it seemed very fitting that Providence had arranged for him to spend his birthday with those who dedicate their lives to preserving knowledge and culture. So with that, we say tanti auguri, which means best wishes to Pope Leo the 14th.
11: Tanti auguri, Pope Leo. Aloha, Bravo. Pope Leo. I can just see him on that wave. And I'm glad you told us about that, Ashley. We're actually going to have a guest on later today. His name is Stephen Fain, and he's an artist. And he's got some amazing work we're going to talk about. He's got an image of a camel going through the eye of a needle. He's got stations of the cross, including Our Lady, Station 13 with her son in her arms. Which, of course, ties to what you're telling us about this, the art and the library. Before we go to his papal audience, water, catastrophe, and wonder. It sounds like the wave is really a tremendous illustration of both, catastrophe and wonder. Of course, surfing is one way of demonstrating our wonder. Have you actually been in St. Peter's recently, and are people just standing there in awe of this image?
18: Right. Well, I have been in St. Peter's recently, although you cannot see the Vatican Library from St. Peter's. So this is actually not something that the public can see. It's inside of a courtyard within the walls of Vatican City State. So it's a bit out of the beaten path. But the idea is that this use of contemporary art exhibits combined with history. So some of these images, they're actually pairing with, for example, rare manuscripts and historic treasures from the library's collections. So those who are visiting the library will have the opportunity to experience this.
11: Great. Well, his papal audiences are done there on the square, at least usually. And I know today's Wednesday. So tell us a little bit about the papal audience that he gave us today.
18: Absolutely. Well, today the Pope focused on what he is considering one of the greatest challenges of our modern age. It's not only about the rapid advance of technology, which of course he has spoken about, but more importantly, it's about whether humans will remain at the center of advancing technology or if technology will take over. And so what he looked at was the second chapter of Gaudium et Spes. So this is the Second Vatican Council's 1965 Pastoral Constitution on the Church in the Modern World. And this particular section focuses on human community. So he talked about one of the council's particular observations that human beings, as time has gone on, are increasingly interdependent. And he called this growing interdependence one of the salient features of the modern world. But he insisted that genuine human community actually requires something deeper. And that is the community between people and a mutual respect for the full spiritual dignity of every human person. And he said that we have to understand that we've got even greater urgency to follow this teaching today, because while technology and mass media and social media and artificial intelligence are opening up new possibilities, they also lead to the reality that relationships can become increasingly impersonal and virtual. So he said, we have to be careful not to delegate things to algorithms, decisions really to algorithms that belong to our human conscience. So he says, remember, technology is not the problem, but what happens when technological tools begin to displace the human person rather than serve the human person? And that is what he wants us to contemplate from his audience today. And he said that we have to ensure that our relationships, that our social relationships, retain what he called real substance and personal depth. And he looked at the principles of what the council called practical and particularly urgent consequences. We have to focus on the respect for human life, the fundamental equality of all human beings, and individualism. And you know what? He ended his audience remarks today reminding all that the future is not something that just happens. It's not something that just happens to humanity. But instead, he said, the future of humanity depends on each person's commitment to collaborate with God and with others in building what he called a more humane world, Mark.
11: Yeah, and I liked hearing the ambulance or the police there in the background a moment yes. ago, because it reminds us that at least there in Rome, people are invested in serving each other. And so there's definitely a little technology in use in those alerting security to do what they need to do, but hustling to help someone is a sign that the technology is at the service of man rather than the reverse. And of course, we're talking about Magnifica Humanitas when we hear the things you just shared with us, and thank you for that. Whether it's today or on another occasion, I know that Sarah and Gabby and I, we're all on the lookout for seeing evidence of us humans really deploying technology at our service. So I'll just be curious again over time, Ashley, to hear what you're hearing our Holy Father giving as examples of that in fact happening, of you yourself seeing it in your own life. We had a great conversation last week with a professor at University of Mary, and he gave a really great just example of using technology in an ennobling way, by saying, okay, when you're putting your best effort out at something, he referred to his daughter, who's a swimmer, and his wife's a coach. She actually uses a GoPro to see his daughter and her teammates swimming. And they're working their hardest to do their best. And the GoPro, let's just pretend it's AI for a moment, is being used to see, you know, where the stroke is off or where it could be improved. But the person is giving his best, and then the machine is being used to kind of help the person see what best, how you're performing relative to the best, as opposed to using the machine so that I can prepare for my conversation with you right now, which would be me like not actually preparing for my conversation with you. So there's many anecdotes that we're all bumping into. Actually, I suppose the police and the ambulance are another anecdote. So just want to thank you for sharing that, Ashley. And let's do this. Let's take a short break. If you want to comment on that on the other side of the break, please do. And either way, I know we have some great things to pick up on the other side of the break.
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19: There is a saying in business seminars and books designed to help you succeed. It goes like this: if you fail to plan, you plan to fail. Now, if that's true for business and the ways of the world, how much more true is it for life? And how much more important is planning for eternal life? Hello, I'm Father James Kubicki, and as a Jesuit who makes an annual 8-day retreat, I can tell you, that's what the spiritual exercises of St. Ignatius are all about. They are a retreat manual designed to help people plan their lives around the most important goal, eternal life. And so it's not surprising that today's saint, Saint Robert Bellarmine, a Jesuit formed in the spiritual exercises and a great theologian, would have written things in a similar vein. Here's how he put it. If you are wise, then know that you have been created for the glory of God and your own eternal salvation. This is your goal. This is the center of your life. This is the treasure of your heart. If you reach this goal, you will find happiness. If you fail to reach it, you will find misery. May you consider truly good whatever leads you to your goal, and truly evil whatever makes you fall away from it. Prosperity and adversity, wealth and poverty, health and sickness, honors and humiliations, life and death, in the mind of the wise man, are not to be sought for their own sake, nor avoided for their own sake. But if they contribute to the glory of God and your eternal happiness, then they are good and should be sought. If they detract from this, they are evil and must be avoided.
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22: Today we focus on the importance of human relationships. Our understanding of human community is based on the foundation of the dignity of the human person. Instead of seeing differences as a danger or threat, the vision of humanity is a community of persons enables us to work together to seek the common good. Dear brothers and sisters, let us renew our commitment to realizing in Christ the precious gift of our humanity.
11: Come, Holy Spirit. Thank you, Pope Leo. Thank you, Ashley. And not nearly as important news as our Holy Father's words on who we are is this fun fact for all of you from Illinois. According to Reader's Digest, the most popular cereal in Illinois, Cookie Crisp. It's also the most popular in New Jersey, apparently. So I'm talking with Ashley Nerona. And Ashley, yeah, great to be talking with you. And if you have a comment on AI, so be it. And I know the Pope also was at a conference today speaking about martyrdom in the 21st century. So that's an important thing to talk about, more important than talking about Cookie Crisp. But I do like mentioning the Cookie Crisp thing.
18: Well, if it's the most favorite or the most popular in Illinois, it could be the Pope's favorite. So you just never know. It's
11: you
18: very
11: just never know.
18: News. That's it. So, Mark, to speak to your point before about AI, what I heard the Pope saying today is that the questions that we are called to ask ourselves when we're wondering, you know, are we making sure that technology is at the service of us, the service of man, instead of the other way around? The questions we are meant to be asking are, you know, does these developments, do they strengthen or weaken human communion? And do they strengthen or weaken our human responsibility, the dignity of the person, our conscience? So I think those are the takeaways that he's given us today to reflect on. And Mark, you mentioned that the Pope also, in addition to the public audience today, he's met with an interesting group today. And this is actually a group of people who've been involved in a conference. It's called the 21st Century, A New Age of Martyrs. So it's organized by the Vatican's Dicastery for the Causes of Saints and its Commission for New Martyrs. And what they've done is they've brought together church leaders and historians. They brought together journalists and witnesses from different parts of the world. And they are looking at the reality of the large numbers of Christians who continue to give their lives for Christ right now in the 21st century. And so what they're doing, the commission's work is to document Christians who have died as witnesses to their faith. And this includes people whose lives may never become part, you know, subject to a formal beatification or a canonization process. So what they're looking at is they're creating this catalog, and there's more than 1,700 cases of that have been documented of Christians who have died as witnesses to the faith since the beginning of the 21st century. And this is including, of course, Catholics, but also Christians from various ecclesial communities. Yes. And so in Latin America alone, they have documented 304 martyrs. And what they're finding is that these are lay Catholics who've been killed in circumstances that involve, for example, defense of the poor, opposition to drug trafficking, resistance to like illegal exploitation of resources, this type of thing. And so again, it doesn't mean that every person in this vast catalog it has been formally declared a martyr by the church. So that's an important distinction. But the role of this commission is they're getting together this testimony to preserve the memory of Christian witnesses. So Pope Leo XIV this morning described these witnesses as what he called shining stars in the darkness of selfishness and depression. He said that these witnesses really help the church reflect the light of Christ, and they point humanity toward what he called the civilization of love. So, of course, we have found that in a church like, for example, St. Bartholomew there on Tiber Island here in Rome, they have wonderful exhibits, such moving exhibits to martyrs of the 19th, 20th, and 21st centuries, and victims of communism, Nazism, socialism, etc. And so for anyone who gets a chance to visit Rome, that is a really, really moving stop to make.
11: That is a moving stop. And this distinction between having given your life and being declared a martyr, did this group go into that distinction? And I'm reminded of Stanley Rother when you say Latin America, where he was defending the poor and gave his life in Guatemala. Did that distinction come up in this conference on martyrs?
18: Well, for example, as far as proceeding with an official canonization process, an official declaration of martyrdom, since there are not only Catholics who are involved in this, the church is going to focus on the members of the list who are, of course, within the Catholic Church as far as opening any kind of formal canonization process. So that's one of the reasons why, for example, not everyone would be would continue down that path. The other thing is that in their investigation, they're trying to figure out if this death was actually authentically given for faith. So not because just of something good, not because of a good cause, not because it happened and it shouldn't have, but because they were truly, truly giving their lives for Christ.
11: Yeah. Yeah, it's of late there have been Sarah and I and others offline. We've had a number of conversations about young men and young women who've given their lives and now have causes open for them. Of course, Pier Giorgio Frassati and Carlos Acutis. These come to mind. These men, women come to mind as we bring up this topic, and it's. There are other causes that are just getting going of young men and young women. For example, Pedro Ballester. You're bringing up a very important topic, Ashley, and we'll talk about that on another occasion here on a Wednesday, and I look forward to doing that.
18: Great.
11: Of course, we celebrate feast days, and today is Cornelius and Cyprian, and tomorrow is St. Robert Bellarmine. Tell us a little bit about that feast and perhaps about the man as well.
18: Well, Mark, I'm excited because my mom, Nora Puglia, and our beloved friend, Trish Marriott from the United States are visiting John and me at this moment. And tomorrow, we've been doing pilgrimages every day if we can. And tomorrow's is we're going to go visit the tomb of St. Robert Bellarmine for his feast day. And he's actually entombed at the Church of St. Ignatius of Loyola. He was a Jesuit. And he taught at the Jesuit novitiate, which was located, or the not the novitiate, he lived in the novitiate, but he taught at the Collegio Romano, which actually used to be on the spot where St. Ignatius Church in Rome was later built. And so his tomb is now there, and you see him in his cardinal's red vestments. It's, by the way, the same church where St. Aloysius Gonzaga and St. John Birchman's are entombed as well. So there are special masses that are going on throughout the day there, as well in Rome at a special church that is named after St. Robert Bellarmine. So it's one of my favorite things about Rome, this great gift that on feast days of saints, or in the octave, we have the opportunity to actually visit the very tombs. And in fact, we are going to go today to visit a special church called San Salvatore in Lauro that has a statue of Our Lady of the Seven Sorrows in honor of her feast day yesterday. So this is a great gift of Rome. And the best part is that I get to take the prayers of our entire Relevant Radio family with me wherever I go.
11: Well, I'm glad you are. And I'm glad this pilgrimage is on deck for you. And I'm glad you have your mother and her friend visiting. Ashley, have a great pilgrimage tomorrow. Have a great afternoon, evening there in Rome this evening. And thanks for joining us. And please send our best to John as well.
18: Oh, thank you. I sure will. Great to be with you. God bless.
11: God bless. So that's Ashley Nerona. She needs no introduction, but I like reminding you that she's an American living in Rome, and she and her husband, John, founded the Truth and Beauty Project, and that provides Renaissance-style theological formation for visitors to Rome, such as her mom and her mom's friend, Trish. So, Ashley, thank you again for joining us. All y'all in your cars at home, getting your coffee going, already had three cups because you're already well into your day. Happy Wednesday. It's a Joseph day. So go to Joseph today if you're not already. And we're going to pick up on the other side of the break to talk a little bit about an important topic with Gabby and Sarah. So stick around.
1: Former Planned Parenthood workers tell us you have no idea how many babies that you're saving, because the no-show rate for an abortion appointment goes as high as 75% when we're out there praying. That's Planned Parenthood's internal number.
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4: Hi, this is Archbishop Perez of the Archdiocese of Philadelphia. 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

0: You are forgiven. And good morning, Gabby. Good morning, Sarah. Great to be with you here, Gabby. And Cookie Crisp is a pretty popular cereal. According to Reader's Digest, it's the most popular cereal in Illinois. So maybe it's in your house too, Gabby. Cookie Crisp, what kind of cereal you got there? Any cereal allowed in the Gabby house?
1: Pretty boring cereals. We have All Bran, Raisin Bran, Squares, oatmeal. Nothing crazy.
0: Nothing crazy. Boring. It's a healthy house. Gabby's healthy house. GHH. Well, good morning again, Gabby. And Sarah and Gabby, Sunday's readings, the big topic's forgiveness. And we have the author of Sirach saying, forgive your neighbor's injustice. Then when you pray, your own sins will be forgiven. So Sarah, what about forgiveness?
2: Yeah, I don't know about you guys. When I was sitting in Sunday Mass, I was like, wow, this is really hitting home. Not necessarily always because there's something like a big, heavy cross that's, you know, like a forgiveness that you just can't let go of something, or maybe something you did to someone else. Sometimes that's the reason to hit you, but just these words, you know, right at the beginning of the reading there, first reading, wrath and anger are hateful things, yet the sinner hugs them tight. I was just thinking, you're right, man. Obviously, it's the Bible. They're right. Why do we hold on to things that are going to do us harm, that are, you know, if we just let go of it, we just hold on to something so tightly? I think part of that, I know you guys can chime in, part of that might just be that we're afraid of what life's like when we let it go. Like, what will it be like if we just could let go of these things? Because sometimes they just kind of become visitors in our house, and we just, well, maybe our house will be empty if we don't have, you know, wrath and anger. If someone does something to us, we want to do it right back. I mean, little kids, so I don't know that I've grown out of that sometimes, that I'm like, you hurt me, I want to hurt you. It's just that instantaneous thing. It's really hard to let go of that. And, you know, Sirach right away saying, hey, you got to let go of this stuff. Like you said, Mark, if we can't forgive, then we're not going to be forgiven, right out of the Our Father. Jesus said that too.
0: Yeah, Sarah, between the you hurt me and I'm going to get you back, I think is just the you hurt me. And sometimes that can be the sort of the breeding ground of I'm going to get you back. Not because it necessarily means you're planning your retribution, but it can mean that person who hurt you starts to see something and starts him or herself to get on the defensive. So it's a complicated matter, this matter of honoring the hurt, because you have the hurt's there, but as we know, forgive. You use the word let go. There's a letting go that occurs here. So I offer what I'm saying here only to say that it can be hard.
1: I totally agree. I feel like I sometimes struggle with, like I can forgive easily and, you know, move on, but then that resentment kind of like builds up, and then I'm holding grudges that I should have just let go. So yes, you're carrying all that weight, and then we can be free from all of that if we just have, you know, we just forget. And you know, like I always joke that I have a great memory and not so good memory as well, and sometimes that helps me letting go of any people that have offended me, and just kind of like, okay, whatever, I forgot already, like I don't have that memory. But sometimes it can be, yes, hard when we hold into that hurt, and just letting go of that feeling.
2: We don't even always realize that you're still holding on to it until something else resurfaces and you get, I hate to use a word of today, but you get triggered, and then you're like, oh wait, oh, that is still there. I thought I let go of that. That happened years ago. Why do I even care about that? Because, you know, maybe the person that hurt us never said they were sorry. Maybe they didn't think they did anything wrong. And so, well, we're like, okay, let's just move on. I forgot all about that. And then it comes back and you're like, oh, see, I knew this person can't be trusted, or I knew that they really did try to hurt me. And they might still not even realize that they've been hurting you, because let's face it, sometimes we're so sucked up in our own world that we're oblivious to how our actions may be affecting someone else. The tone of voice we may have been using, maybe our body gestures.

0: So it really takes a bit of mindfulness, I think, to even just recognize that, okay, did they just give me a facial gesture? Did they just look at me differently? Did they just respond in a way that I did I hurt them? I don't know. Mark, I feel like you're good at this.
1: You feel I'm good at the gesture that
0: recognizing that maybe you know offended someone and you weren't you weren't trying to, and you're like, wait, did I ruffle a feather here? And so I feel like you're pretty quick on, hey, let's clear this up. And sometimes there's nothing to clear up, and sometimes there is, but it's you know that you have a mindfulness of that. Is that years and years of marriage practice?
1: Well, I think you just made my day, Sarah. So I got to say that. So thank you. And I know you're just showing up. So thank you for showing up and saying what you said. Wow. I guess since you're saying what you're saying, I'll say that you're seconding something I was thinking about as our conversation was kicking off, which I in a way got from Sister Mary Bedtag. But I suppose I practiced it before, which is at the end of the day, when I do an exam, which is not 15 minutes, it's more like 3 minutes. I do try to look at the occasions for gratitude. And then there are definitely moments where my passions were engaged in a way that weren't so great. And in either case, I find myself thinking about the persons that were involved, and it's very hard not to see the person as the person at that point. So I think it does kind of allow me to go to bed without hanging on to something, at least to an extent. I'd be lying to say I try to let go of things. But I do think that it helps me show up for people each day. So, yeah. What about you, Gabby? You got anything you want to add into the mix here?
2: Yes. You know, like the other day I was listening to Drew, and, you know, he had this guest, Noelle Mehring, and she was talking about no contact, you know, family members that haven't been in touch. Typically, it's their parents, but it could be any family member, a brother or a sister, for many years. And I was hearing the listeners, and I just realized how many people are going through this situation where, you know, family members haven't talked for many years, and it's for this or that happened, different political views, or not really being, you know, practicing their faith, but then, or something that happened, you know, for a long time, and they haven't been at all in touch with each other. And I hear this, especially, I think there were parents very hurt, you know, like that they were not part of their family members, you know, they were not part of their grandchildren. And I, you know, it just made me think like, okay, what is the role that we have as parents or just as Catholics to continue building those relationships and healing those relationships? And sometimes, yes, it's hard. But, you know, I think we have the most beautiful example of, you know, God doing that for us every time that we want to, that we sin, we go to confession and finding that, or knowing that God forgives us no matter what, no matter how big that sin was. I think it's just beautiful, a beautiful example for us. And just to remember that, hey, confession is there. And I think God gave us that grace after the sacrament to go and prepare, you know, and make sure that we repair those relationships.
0: Yeah, well, there's a lot of things that forgiveness is and forgiveness isn't. And Father Joe Black, he released the homily for this past Saturday, and he had some good clarifications on what forgiveness is. And I think this is important that we kind of keep these things in mind, because with all of the family dynamics, and sometimes it's not family, maybe it's friends, we can kind of forget what forgiveness, you know, what God calls us to do when it comes to forgiveness.
3: Forgiveness doesn't mean we say, it's okay. Forgiveness doesn't mean it's okay. We're probably still hurting. Forgiveness doesn't mean the relationship is restored. That's reconciliation. Forgiveness is, in a sense, cutting our chain to our past. reconciliation,

0: is when the relationship is restored. Forgiveness takes you and God. Reconciliation takes you, God, and the other person repenting and trying to change. When we forgive someone, it doesn't mean they're our bestie again. It may be we forgive someone and realize I can never and will never be anywhere near them again if I can help it.
1: Yeah, so I see. See, we might be getting some calls here, but if you do want to join the conversation, by all means do. 888-914-9149, 888-914-9149. Sarah, I think you had something there, so I'll defer to you. I have something as well, but over to you, Sarah.
2: Well, what I appreciate is that, you know, the difference between, you know, forgiveness and reconciliation. God's involved in both of them. The reconciliation means you need to add the other person, meaning, you know, the process of forgiving is not like an emotion. It's not like, well, I don't feel like I've forgiven them, but it's the process of you saying, I want to be able to move on from this. I want to, you know, let go of that. And even if you can't let go of it right away, it's just you bringing it to God saying, I want to let go of this. Help me. Because sometimes it's easy. Sometimes it's, you know, a little thing. Sometimes it's a deep hurt that really, really hurts. And if you as a listener out there, if you find yourself in that spot, you think there's just no way I'll ever be able to forgive them. It hurts too much. They're not even sorry. They don't even care. All you have to do is just kind of bring that to God and say, I can't do this. Because that in of itself, I think, is a lot, saying, I can't do this, and just allowing God to be in that space. Because there are a lot of things we can't do. And that's so humbling as Americans. We pull ourselves from our bootstraps. And no, God's supposed to be right there in the middle of all of that. You know, as Catholics, not just as Americans, we need to allow there to be room for God. And so in this path of forgiveness, doesn't mean you have to feel it. It just means that you're making a concerted effort to let go of that hurt, because it really is hurting you more than it's hurting anything else. I mean, because gospel reading really focuses on that. You know, he goes to the master, he's got all this big debt. The master says, you're out of here. Wait, please, please be patient with me. Okay, fine. I'll be patient with you. And then he goes find this other little guy that, owed him a little money, and he's like reeling him over the coals. Like, really? So, you know, the owner of the field is like, yep, you're out of here. I tried to give you some kind of mercy and you didn't have any mercy. We have to have mercy for others, and we have to allow God to help us when we just can't do it ourselves.
1: Hear, hear. I heard a true story talking with someone 2 days ago who we'll probably wind up having on the air here, kind of like a pre-interview. What you just played from Father Joe reminded me of that conversation with her. This distinction, a very important one, that you just emphasized, Sarah, between the hurt going away. When we forgive, it doesn't mean the hurt goes away. And in this particular case, the woman was talking about realizing that her mother as a teenager was scared of her father and was in the woods away from her home, and that manifested in the way this woman experienced her own mother. You know, that little girl who was scared of her dad brought that scaredness into her mothering. And so this adult woman was talking about how the home was a very kind of serious home, and so I wasn't there, but it sounds like that hurt from that teenage child got carried into that mother's mothering. But this particular woman was saying that she's actually very close. Her mother's deceased. She's actually now very close to her mother. So that hurt can go on, and that might sound discouraging, but I think it's actually very encouraging, because it just demonstrates God's constancy to us, and his constancy, you know, through all the circumstances, including the death of a loved one. So the forgiveness, of course, is for our sake. And the hurt's going to run a certain course that I don't have control over, but the forgiveness I do have control over.
3: That's really interesting. And thank you so much for sharing that, Mark, because we have a situation in the family where, you know, that's the case. Like the hurt has been going on for many years. And even though, you know, we have forgiven that person, it's just, you know, that, yeah, that relationship is not there. And sometimes for us, you know, like knowing that we have done our part of like forgiving. And I think that's important. And also I think maybe it's important as well to know, to let the other person know that, to let the other person know that, you know, that the door is open, right? Like, hey, you can come to me. I have forgiven you. Sometimes it's only on our end that we have forgiven them. And maybe they're too afraid to come to us because they, you know, they know the hurt, they know the hurt that they did. So, you know, I think it's important just to open up that door and let them know, hey, you know, you're forgiven. You can come anytime you're ready.
1: That's beautiful, Gabby. Yeah, that is beautiful. That's an instance where the both sides sort of know what happened and offering that knowledge that to the person, to the offender, is very liberating. We've got a couple of folks. I know we'll have time for at least one person to come join the conversation from our 888 line. That's 888-914-9149. And I'm thinking about Massachusetts here, but you tell me, Sarah, if that's
2: yeah, Lucio,
1: good
2: he's joining us from Massachusetts. Lucio, what was your story on forgiveness?
4: Yeah, thanks for taking my call. I always listen to your program. I love it. Well, we're talking about forgiveness. Just to give you a little bit of information, and when I was about 15 days old, my biological dad left my mother and me. So we could not afford to live where we were living, so we had to struggle for a long time. So moving forward 25 years later, on a trip to Canada, someone said, hey, I know your biological dad. They always talk about you. They always said that they wanted to really meet you. So I met him. I forgive him. We built a relationship. I moved on. It's okay to forgive. It's actually, you should forgive because you need to move on with your own life. I right now have a great relationship with my siblings, his son and daughter. We have a great relationship. I met him on Valentine's Day, and my biological mother died on Valentine's Day 10 years later. So, please forgive people.
1: Please forgive. And Lucio. Lucio, my man, thank you for sharing that with us. Did you bring him chocolates? Did you have a giant feast? What did you do, and what year was that?
4: That was back 25 years ago, so I can't even remember the date. I was on a date with my then girlfriend to Montreal, Canada. And I was staying with a relative there. I'm the godfather to one of the girls that I was staying with. And someone was there, and I said, hey, we're going out to Montreal to eat. And the guy said, oh, I know who you are. And he said, how do you know who I am? And I said, well, I used to work with your dad. And I said, oh, yeah, he died about 25 years ago. That's what I've been told. And he says, oh, no, he's alive. He lives here in Laval. And they always talk about you. And I said, what the heck is going on? So I went to dinner. I'm getting a little choked up here because really you have to forgive people.
1: You do. It's we're with you here, yeah. Lucio.
4: You are. And thank you for having me in here.
1: So Lucio, you are welcome, and we are the better for it. So, Lucio, thank you for sharing that with us on Wednesday. We honor St. Joseph in a special way. And you mentioned Montreal, where there's that shrine, so to St. Joseph. And, yeah, I think we just got all we needed to know that forgiveness is liberating.
2: Yeah, I like and, how he mentioned that, yeah. You know, he was very insistent, you know, we have to forgive. We have to be able to move forward. And how... that was a betterment to his life. It wasn't a negative thing. It helped him to get to a better place. He got to meet all these people he never would have met. And he could have easily been like, I don't want to meet this guy. He ditched me. But he was open to, you know, where the Lord was going to pull him. And that really helped him to get to a good place. And so that, I think, isn't that what God is trying to call us to? And to have that kind of openness, to have that kind of forgiveness. I mean, even St. Paul in Romans in that second reading, you know, if we live, we live for the Lord. If we die, we die for the Lord. So whether we live or die, we are the Lord's. To have that kind of a perspective when we're, you know, it's hard to put ourselves in that place when we're hurt, but to get back there when we read these readings, just let God's word sink into your situation right now. And if you're holding on to something, take Lucio's advice. Just go to prayer, go to God, and just help me with this. Help me, right?
1: God bless you, Holy Sarah. And yeah, the saint is the one who gets up, not the one who doesn't fall. So, and John, thank you for reminding us that there is another side to this. Hell is real. So I don't think we're actually talking about, I haven't heard any instances of people kind of hanging on. It's one thing to unforgiveness. It's one thing to be hurt, and that's normal, and it continues after the forgiveness in the case of, you know, big crimes. But we're fortunate here. We're talking about people who are really trying to forgive, and I think that's another really important point. It's the trying. There, I'm reminded of Yoda. There is no try. There is only do. So there,
2: something
1: the,
2: like
1: the
2: that.
1: The do of I forgive you. That act of the will, that actually, sorry Yoda, that counts as trying. And the saints say that if your intention is there, so be it. Then it has in fact occurred. So if you say, I forgive this person, you, and of course ask for the grace to do it in a kind of more fulfilling way for yourself, but even if it doesn't feel good, the fact that you have done it is enough in the mind of God. And maybe I'm being presumptuous, but I don't think I am. I think that's just the way it works. So,
2: Yoda's not doctrine, so we don't have to take his words as if they were written by the four gospel writers. But I mean, there is something to, okay, don't just give it, you know, give it the old college try. Like, put in some real effort. Yes, first step, intention. I want to be able to forgive you. But don't just stop there. Let God in and let him do more of it for you, because we can't just say, well, I thought about it. No, you got to do more. He knows that you can do more, and he wouldn't ask you to do something you can't do with his help. So do it. Just do it. Keep going.
1: So Nike's a better source of counsel than Yoda here. So I like it. So and bringing that those people to mind routinely. I know someone who actually there's some real abuse there from this person's parents, and the person brings those parents to Mass by their names rather than by mom and dad, by their names, for the sake of actually being more attentive to who they are. So I'm glad we developed this music just before June 8th when we kicked off our show. And much more important than that, I'm really glad I work with you, Gabby, and you, Sarah. So let's take a short break and pick it up on the other side of the break.

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2: 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Two people who worked for Los Angeles area homeless nonprofits have been arrested on federal charges for misusing millions of taxpayer dollars.
3: These fraudsters received over $130 million. More than $75 million of those were funneled through the Los Angeles Homeless Services Authority, also known as LASA.
2: U.S. Secretary for Housing and Urban Development Scott Turner says one defendant, the founder of Culver City Nonprofit, allegedly misappropriated more than $7.5 million, using some of the money to help build a nightclub and bingo hall in Los Angeles. A second defendant faces a 21-count indictment. A third suspect is at large. Los Angeles Mayor Karen Bass recently stepped down from LASA's board. William Lawrence, a Democratic nominee for a competitive House race in Michigan, is calling for abolishing the institution of marriage, arguing because it comes from religious and cultural backgrounds, it is at odds with the separation of church and state. The Washington Free Beacon reports Lawrence, who recently allowed his Democratic Socialist of America membership to lapse, has also called for destroying the American way of life and said he wants to redistribute all the land and all the money to make up for America's evil deeds. Lawrence, who is running against Republican incumbent Tom Barrett, made the comments during a debate just before the 2012 presidential election and repeated them in a podcast in 2024. The House has passed a bill that would require AM radio to be included as standard equipment in new vehicles. Supporters say AM radio remains an important source of local news and emergency information, especially when cellular or internet networks are disrupted. The measure could affect electric car makers who have removed AM radio from their models. It now heads to the Senate for approval. I'm Mary Graham for listener-supported Relevant Radio.
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7: Oh, yeah. It is. It's also Thursday. It's September 17th. I'm with you, Sarah Tafoya. I'm with you, Gabby. I'm with you in your car. You're with us. Did the Keurig work this morning? Raise your hand if the Keurig worked this morning. Is that the name of it? Like, it's some sort of thingamabob. What? Did I get the name right there, Sarah?
8: Oh, it's doodad. No, what's that? Whatchamacallit? It's a
7: thingamajig.
8: Yeah, it's a thingamabob. Yeah, that's it.
7: Some sort of thing there.
8: Are those words? They all kind of interchangeable, I think, right? I mean, is there really a difference? And now, I do know this, Mark. I do know that if you say the word gizmo, that's referring to like something that's mechanical or electronic. So if you can't remember something that's unrelated to a mechanical or like, you can't use gizmo in that scenario. But if you can't remember just something in general, a person or an object, I think all of these are fairly similar. I looked this up, actually. I don't know why. Why would that be a thing?
7: I can believe that. I, knowing you, Sarah, you
8: how do I have time for this? I don't know. I had time, just, you know, a couple seconds, look this up. And on Reddit, I love this. Time-traveling turkey, he said that a gizmo is more of a gadget. And a doodad is more like a knickknack your dad would have. And a thingamajig is something that you would feed your neighbor's overweight, hairless donkey. And a whatchamacallit is when you can't think of the correct name of something. Now, I love this description because I don't think any of that's true. They all kind of are the same word except for gizmos.
7: I had no idea.
8: Your overweight, hairless donkey? I'm sure this is just for amusement. And I was amused by the comment. So good job, time-traveling turkey. But
7: good job, time-traveling turkey. I had no idea. I was okay with gizmo, like Keurig. Can't remember Keurig. Okay, that's a gizmo. I had no idea we had all these other distinctions among thingamabobs.
8: Do you concur that a doodad is a knickknack your dad would have? Do dads have knickknacks? Is that?
7: I do not concur.
8: Doesn't that seem like a tchotchke?
7: I do not.
8: I don't see.
7: I have no opinion on the matter. It never occurred to me that a doodad has like some.
8: God bless the people trying to learn English. It's too hard to figure English out. There's that we just listed off like five words that basically mean you can't remember the name of something. So
7: they all mean the same thing, which is great. Actually, that's kind of interesting too. Thingamabob, doodad. Whatchamacallit. Yeah. They all mean the same thing.
8: Yeah. Yeah. Except for, I guess sometimes a whatchamacallit is a candy bar because there is that. That's the name of it.
7: And it's a really good candy. It's a really good candy bar.
8: So does that, I wonder what they couldn't think of what to call this candy bar. It was just so amazing. It had just so many awesome things in it. They were like, could you imagine being in that meeting? What should we call it? Whatchamacallit? Yeah, I want to know. I want to know how that went down. That they just gave up and just landed on that. They thought thingamajig was that. Oh, that just sounds like doesn't sound like a candy bar. Whatchamacallit? That's it. Yeah, I don't know.
7: Good call. It's a good call on the candy bar.
8: I guess so. I mean, have you had one? Have you had a whatchamacallit?
7: Oh yeah, I've had many whatchamacallits in my life.
8: We were talking about rice yesterday. You're coming back to them.
7: I'm remembering. Correctly, rice isn't a whatchamacallit.
8: I believe it. I believe that.
7: It's like one of those Nestle Crunch bars on steroids.
8: They're like the kitchen sink. We'll call it a whatchamacallit. Right.
7: We'll start with the Nestle Crunch and we'll throw everything else in there. And we don't know what to call it. So we'll call it a whatchamacallit.
8: Yeah. Okay. Well, very good. So if you're searching for a word and it's just not coming to mind, feel free to use one of the Mark Swartzberg official catch-all words, doodad, doohickey, gizmo, thingamajig, thingamabob, if you like to be personal about it, thingamabob, or whatchamacallit. All of those are acceptable today.
7: All of them are. And it all this mazing through words brings up something pretty cool in the world of mazes that you pointed out to me as well, Sarah. I am starting to wonder how you're spending your time, but I'm grateful for this thing that you did bring up here.
8: It seems like you're not using a fair efficiency of your time, Sarah, but thanks anyways. Thanks for bringing this up. Yes, yeah. I was browsing around and I saw this cool article.
7: Creative destruction.
8: Yeah, I found this cool article about it's the time of year for pumpkin farms and apple picking and, of course, going through mazes in the cornfields, and there are these intricate designs. I still don't know how they're doing it, but one cornfield in Connecticut is honoring Dolly Parton, and they have her likeness in this maze, an American treasure, it says. So that's very cool.
7: It is very cool. It's a Dolly maze, and one of the co-owners, it's a husband and wife, Danielle Gallup, and her husband built this maze. And she says the easiest part of the maze is going through the letters that read Dolly because they're written out in capital letters. The tricky part, wait for it, Dolly's hair.
8: Well, there's a lot of
7: quote, because she has a lot of it.
8: Yeah, there's a lot. Well, this is what I'm looking at the picture of this map. That they kind of have it set up. They show you, they give you a map when you're going to go into these mazes. And if you've been in one in a while, there's usually like the easy part and then the quote hard part. So how much time do you have is basically what they're trying to say. Do you want to be lost for a bit? Yeah. How many steps are you trying to get in today? That's the path on the maze that you should be doing. Well, according to this, it looks like you could kind of just go around the peripheries and get to the end pretty quickly. Or you can go the road less traveled and go through all of her hair, and it's going to take you a bit.
7: Go through Dolly's hair.
8: I mean, it should be fun. That's the whole point. And if you go with, a certain age of kids, they seem to just not want to look at the map and do what they're going to do and cut through and not actually stay on the path. And that's just like, well, if you're a certain age of a child, you know, over 10, I'm like, well, you know, I'll see you at the end. I'll be out and you'll still be in there. So
7: maybe Kendra Von Esch will find some generous supporter to kind of put a dolly maze on her property.
8: Do you
7: think
8: that's part of the pampering that women coming there want to do? They want to go through a corn maze?
7: Yeah, I think you would. Well, as far as I can tell, she described the retreat as, you know, restorative. So if it's restorative to get lost in Dolly's hair, then yes. Thinking it's not so restorative. So these things are actually popping up in, you mentioned Connecticut. But here's the other thing that I just find fascinating, which is I mentioned Danielle Gallup and her husband. The reason they built this, they're entrepreneurs, and they went to a convention on mazes last year. Of course, Dolly was still alive last week in Dollywood. And, you know, by definition, there were other entrepreneurs there all gathering to talk about maze building. And Danielle says, they told us all about her integrity and how she ran all of her businesses and how smart and generous and kind and just really ethical and humble she was, which is all the things that we aspire to be as business owners. So, you know, we put our flags at half mast when Dolly Parton died. She's a great American. And Sarah and AP, thank you for, you know, pointing this out to us. And we also had some news that Mary Graham pointed out here a minute ago, and it's worth adding to that. So thank you to all of you who did contact your congressman, because as you heard from Mary, the U.S. House on Tuesday this week did pass that AM Radio for Every Vehicle Act. And there was a press release that came out that said Tuesday's vote is the biggest win yet in a years-long fight to make sure radio remains standard equipment in American vehicles. Mary pointed out the next step is to vote in the Senate, and there's companion legislation that's already cleared committee in the Senate. And for those of you who are new to this topic, think about September 11th, for example. Think about Hurricane Katrina. Think about folks who don't necessarily have apps on their phones. The AM radio is an essential form of communication for emergencies. So glad to see it pass the House. It's going to the Senate. And if you're listening to us right now, you know we bring Christ to the world. Our daily endeavor, minutely endeavor, is to bring Christ to the world through the media. info@relevantradio.com. If you see in your friend with that bumper sticker that says 1430 a.m. here in the New Jersey area, or 1160 a.m. here in actually Oakland, New Jersey, where I grew up, if you want one of those bumper stickers of your own, info@relevantradio.com will send you that bumper sticker for your area. It's a simple way of announcing Christ to others. And maybe too, today is the day to call that friend, that family member, just to say hi. So there's no maze to that, by the way. That's an easy one. you don't get lost in Dolly's hair. We might get lost in our heads thinking why we shouldn't call that person, but it's actually pretty easy. So maybe just give that call to someone today. So one last thing. I mentioned September 17th being the anniversary of the Battle of Antietam.
8: Yeah, what a cliffhanger. Bloodiest.
7: Yeah, I left
8: give
7: you
8: with
7: the cliffhanger.
8: Give us more details. Come on.
7: Thank you. Thank you, Sarah. I'm glad. It's funny you should ask. 1862, the Battle of Antietam occurred on September 17th. General Lee, as I said, he got very close to D.C. General McClellan halted his advance. I know many of you are history buffs, and you're thinking what I was thinking, which is like, wait a second, General McClellan, like, isn't he the guy that Lincoln said, you're done? So, but wait a second, didn't he win? Didn't he keep, you know, Lee from advancing? I don't know the details of that battle. It was the bloodiest single day of battle in the Civil War. So perhaps there was something about the conduct of the battle. And if you're familiar with D.C., it's just very flat from there in Antietam onto D.C. So they got close, But by November of that year, Lincoln did relieve McClellan of his command. And those of you who know the details will know that he basically was exercised, Lincoln was exercised by the fact that McClellan didn't capitalize on this victory. So we fast forward, we don't have to fast forward much in time. Now we're in June of 1863. We have Major General George Meade. He's actually appointed to be the head of the Union Army, the it's known as the Potomac Army, only like something like June 28th of 1863. And the Battle of Gettysburg begins July 1, I believe, but certainly early the first days of July. I think it was July 1. And we know that at Gettysburg, the Union forces, it was another bloody couple few days of battle. But the Union forces did, in fact, defeat Lee and his fellow generals from the Confederacy. So a lot in that little moment, not so little if you were there. 1862, let us remember all those who gave their lives for our nation on either side. And we'll take a break. We'll come back here with Claire Byrne. Claire is the founder and director of Imprint of Hope. She's a friend of Lauren Costabile, and she's done some amazing work, and she's got a great story to tell. So stick around. We'll pick it up with Claire on the other side of the break.
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7: So welcome back. It's Thursday, September 17th. And if you didn't catch it in the news yesterday, the Fed announced that they are, in fact, going to increase rates 25 basis points. The target rate is now 3.75 to 4%. And futures are pointing higher this morning. And I was happy to hear Mary Graham talking about the beatification of Fulton Sheen. That's happening next week. We're going to be broadcasting that live next Thursday. I'll be there with my wife as well and many others. And we're going to broadcast from St. Louis on Friday morning. We've got some great guests lined up. More on that as we get closer. But think Cuba, Princeton, theology, Mary. And then someone who's married to a prominent public figure recently entered the church. So again, the broadcast will be on Thursday of the actual beatification. And then our show here will be on Friday morning after the beatification. And as you heard, you can get reminders of the details of that beatification by simply going to the app and going to our site. And you'll find those details coming to you in the lead up to this beatification next Thursday in St. Louis. And I asked Sarah to kind of point me to a quote here from Fulton Sheen. I'm looking at a nice picture book entitled Man for All Seasons that was given to actually Father Brian. Actually, Father Brian baptized me and somehow he gave it to us as a gift. So thank you, Father Brian, for baptizing me and this and much, much more. Here's a quote from Fulton Sheen. There is a world of difference between what we need and what we want. We need those things which are essential for a normal, comfortable human existence. But we want more than that. Our needs are quickly satisfied, but our wants rarely. Another good one. I like this one. Saints have a sense of humor. I do not mean only canonized saints, but rather that great army of staunch and solid Christians to whom everything and every incident speaks a story of God's love. A saint can be defined as one who has a divine sense of humor, for a saint never takes this world seriously as the lasting city. So Fulton Sheen, pray for us. And Claire Byrne is the founder and director of Imprint Hope, a nonprofit organization dedicated to providing the highest quality of programs and services to empower families on their journey of raising a child with a disability. She has a master's degree in occupational therapy. And good morning, Claire.
15: Good morning, Mark. Thank you for the honor to be here.
7: You bet. I've been looking forward to talking with you. And like Lauren Costabile, who introduced us, you're a native of New Jersey. And in Lauren's case, it was her experience with children with Down syndrome that led her to found Hearts of Joy. And in case of Hearts of Joy, they've saved many children's lives by ensuring they get the corrective heart surgery that children outside the U.S. often don't get. In your case, it seems to me that it's growing up with your sister who has autism that has shaped you and your understanding of what it is to be human. So again, Claire, thank you for joining us, and tell us about your family life and growing up with your sister. And if you like, please share her name, and if you like not, that's fine too. But your sister who has autism.
15: For sure, thank you. absolutely, my sister's name is Kate. And growing up with a sister with a disability, in so many ways, she became my first teacher. She has challenges using words to communicate, but even though she can't use words to say many things, she has taught me so much about patience, empathy, courage, and really the dignity of every human life than really anyone I've ever known. Her life showed me that a person's value is never really measured by our ability, our productivity, or even our independence. So growing up with a sister with a disability, I learned about the immense challenges that pervade and attack a family because of the immense support these children require. And
16: My sister had multiple therapy sessions every week, multiple doctor's appointments. We would go into Manhattan every Monday to see specialized doctors. And from a very young age, I used to go with all my sister to her therapy sessions, and I used to watch and sit quietly in the corner. And there was one therapist in particular who stood out to me, and not because of what she did necessarily, but because of how she did it. She saw my sister, Kate, not as a problem to be fixed, but as a person to understand. And as a young girl, I used to remember thinking, I want a heart like that. And I want to see people the way God sees people. And because of my sister, I chose to become an occupational therapist. And I graduated my master's in 2012 and, have dedicated the last 14, 15 years of my life working in pediatrics.
7: Is she your younger sister or your older sister?
16: She's my younger sister. I'm one of seven children. I'm the fifth. And so she's the youngest of our family.
7: Yeah. Great. I'm talking with Claire Byrne and talking about Imprint Hope, this organization which she's founded to help children in Uganda and other places. And Claire, that attitude that you just described towards Kate from this doctor had a profound influence on you. I was talking with Gabby Burke, who's, as you know, producer here of the show and on the air with us. And she also has a child with a disability. And as a mom, she has expressed, and she's fine talking about this publicly, that sometimes there's a concern that you're giving all this attention to this child with a special need, and that can create a certain amount of resentment on the part of other siblings. And you're now much older. What is your recollection of that experience? You mentioned going to New York and it taking a lot of family time. And I know this is much more than Claire and Gabby who are involved in this matter, so to speak. So just talk to us a little bit about what Gabby's describing there.
16: Absolutely. Yeah, in many ways I can connect with Gabby. Maybe I know she's mother and I was the sibling, but as a sibling of a sister with a disability, much of my days, like our days, I would say, revolved around Kate's needs. And I think as a young girl, I really struggled with that. And I really struggled with helping my sister because many things that you and I can do independently, such as, pouring yourself a bowl of cereal or buttoning up your shirt or helping wash your hands, that Kate really struggled with doing those tasks. And initially, I remember begrudgingly doing it. And it was one person that told me, she said, Claire, if Kate could do those things independently, she would. And that comment really stuck with me. I think I was 11 at the time. I still remember that moment. And I really just started reflecting on what is God trying to teach me through these moments of learning to be patient, learning to slow down, learning to observe and not just to speak. And through her life, I began to experience and see the world a little differently because she, as I said, she's completely, basically nonverbal, and but she has an incredible, impeccable sense of watching the needs of others because she spent so much of her time watching people. Like when you would cough, she would run and get you a drink of water, or you would blow your nose, or you would start crying, and she would run and grab you a tissue. And I just really connected with her in so many moments of really a lot of hardship in our family growing up, and she just was that person that always brought me back to what is the purpose of this life and why are we here? And we're here to serve and we're here to emulate the love of God the Father. And so many times in life, I've seen Kate she emulates that in real deep ways. And for many times, I feel like for myself, it was so superficial. But then she taught me so much more about the depths of that type of love that really, you know, has changed and impacted my whole life. But it really required a lot of humbling, being humbled and learning many virtues in the process.
7: So I'm talking with Claire Byrne, and we're already seeing, Claire, how God has led you into some amazing places. And your comment, "We're here to serve," ties to the fact that you became an occupational therapist. And you said, "I'm going to go learn how to help people with mobility and at a really at a deeper level as well," because you also made this comment about observing and not just speaking. So tell us about why you got the occupational therapy degree and how that brought you to Uganda.
16: Yeah, it's a crazy story. I think God writes beautiful stories through crooked lines. So after graduating with my master's in 2012 from Seton Hall University, I worked in pediatrics for some time, and I applied for multiple missions across the world because I had this desire to see how children with disabilities receive access to these services that I witnessed growing up for my sister in terms of, you know, services that the government provides or services within schools or services, you know, that are very present in our world. And I desired to know, like, what are services like for people with disabilities in other parts of the world? So in 2013, I accepted a medical volunteer opportunity with Catholic Medical Mission Board based out of New York. And that decision took me to Uganda in 2013. It was a year-long volunteer commitment. And during my first year in Uganda in 2013, I was really caught off guard. As by the suffering that I witnessed, but also by the joy and peace that existed right alongside all the suffering I saw on a daily basis. And Uganda is a very beautiful culture. And I embraced the year that I was there, and I was placed in an orphanage with over 300 children with disabilities. And my job was to do therapy with the children. And I used to witness something that was quite hard. I used to witness mothers and fathers come to visit their child at this orphanage. And I know as an American coming in, I was thinking, oh, if this child is in an orphanage, it means they don't have a living parent that's capable of taking care of them. But I witnessed how mothers and fathers used to come and they did not even want to hold or touch their own child, because in Uganda, there's this belief that a child with a disability is a curse and that God is giving them this child to punish them. And many times, many families lived within this lie of shame and despair because they felt that they had no other choice but to leave their child at an orphanage. And I saw how there were very few resources that existed for families. They so desperately love their child. I would witness mothers in tears wanting to know how to help their child. And one mom in particular, she stood out to me and she whispered to me, she said, "I so desperately want to love my child and I want to help him." And then she said to me, "But I don't know how." And it was really this mother that really stuck with me after coming back to New Jersey in 2014, because I just kept on rehearsing her word, "I don't know how to help my own child." And
7: And you founded Imprint Hope in what year?
16: In 2016, so
7: 2 years elapsed, really, but you come home with this my words, heaviness on your heart and heaviness on this mother's heart. And it sounds like even if Christianity was present in that particular part of Uganda, that you were in a confidence in God wasn't there, to some extent for very understandable reasons. But this is this is leaving you restless, it sounds like. Is that fair in 2014?
16: Absolutely. Absolutely. I tried to just settle back into life in America. I began working again. I got a job at another pediatric children's hospital, working as an OT for around a year and a half. And I just had so many unanswered questions that still I was wrestling with in my heart. Really, why those bigger overarching questions of why do parents believe that their child's life was a curse? And why were there minimal services for families to access the support they needed? And really deeply, why was human life being attacked at a moment of almost its greatest need? And I think life can be attacked when it's most fragile. And I saw how people with disabilities, people were trying to hide them and dismiss them and dismiss their life as not having any purpose. And I know from my own sister, God creates all human life for a purpose. And that conviction of growing up with a sister with a disability, and then what I saw in Uganda, it really became the foundation of Imprint Hope, because I believe no child's life is a burden and no life is a mistake. And people with disabilities have a place in our world today. And
7: so
16: that was
7: why I began. That's why you began. I'm talking with Claire Byrne, founder of Imprint Hope. I'm looking at the site, imprinthope.com, and there's a thumbprint, a fingerprint as the O in that word hope. And it's clear Claire went to Uganda after 2014 and founded Imprint Hope, and responded to this call that was for her to respond to. So when we come back, Claire, let's talk about actually the founding of Imprint Hope. And I know thanks to Yes Catholic, you became a mom in that process as well. So stick around, we'll be right back.
17: With new chemical abortions, less surgical abortions, the dynamic in the abortion industry is changing. So where the pro-life movement is going to have to go is getting out and being the church and putting forward a good witness, really reaching the heart of the people.
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18: Hello, this is Archbishop Thomas Winsky of the Archdiocese of Miami, Florida. Let us pray. Remember, O most gracious Virgin Mary, that never was it known that anyone who fled to thy protection, implored thy help, or sought thy intercession was left unaided. Inspired with this confidence, I fly to thee, O Virgin of Virgins, my Mother. To thee do I come, before thee I stand, sinful and sorrowful. O Mother of the Word Incarnate, despise not my petitions, but in thy mercy, hear and answer me. Amen.
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22: And that's the sound of sunshine coming down.
7: It is the sound of sunshine, and I'm talking with Claire Byrne, who the sun rose in Uganda when she went back. You founded Imprint of Hope in 2016, and before we went to the break, I was thinking, like, this is a resurrection. There's a lot of work there, and I'm looking forward to talking to you about it, Claire. So tell us about your return to Uganda and the founding of Imprint Hope to help children with disabilities and mothers who felt like, I don't know how to love my child.
16: Yeah, it was quite scary for me. I remember quitting my job at a children's hospital, and my boss looked at me and she said, "So how are you going to survive?" So I told her I was going back to Uganda to start a nonprofit, and she looked at me like I was a bit crazy. But I knew that God desired this for me to go back, and to even just, I had this conversation with God. I was like, even if I can just help one mother see the value and worth of her own child, the mission will have been accomplished. So, you know, it was

0: And yeah, the mission began. I lived up in a rural village of Uganda for 6 months, living in a mud hut. And I just began building relationship with local leaders. I established the entity of Imprint Hope. We're an international nonprofit, so we're a 501c3 in the United States, but then we're also registered as an international NGO in Uganda. And I just started building the base of Imprint Hope and recruiting Ugandan professionals to work alongside me in this mission. So overall, we exist to support and encourage families who have children with disabilities, working from the bottom up to strengthen families and communities with the ultimate goal of building a culture of life that affirms the dignity and value of the human person, especially those who are most vulnerable. And what we believe is that transformation begins within the communities and within the heart of a mother and father themselves, by not just sharing knowledge and information, but also when a family's attitude and belief and practice toward a person with a disability begins to shift towards understanding this child for who God created them to be.
1: So you're helping these children and families who have disabilities. What did you know in 2016 that you still know today, having spent 10 years now doing this? And what do you know today that you didn't know then or didn't appreciate then that you now appreciate?
0: That is a great question. I think entering Uganda in 2016, I was quite naive, and I've been so greatly humbled throughout these last 10 years by the people I've worked with. They have humbled me beyond what I could never have imagined. You think, you know, as a professional or as years of experience, you have so much wisdom to bring to them. But really, they have taught me so much more about what it means to be resilient, just the way they have tried everything to help their child. Because when you interface with a mother or a father and a family, they're really so courageous in what they have chosen for their child, because they have, you know, minimal non-existent services to help their child, but then they try unique ways, like they dig holes in their little village so that their child can sit, so that they have like the support around them, or they find these amazing ways to feed their child when they have swallowing disorders. And just, I've learned that these mothers and fathers are my teachers in many ways. And learning about the culture and the belief systems, I just ask them, what do you know? What do you believe to be true? And embrace them for the season of life that they are. And I so desperately love the Ugandan culture, and I want to embrace and walk alongside of them, and not coming in as just a professional, but just to see the person behind, you know, all of the trauma and the challenges that pervade their society.
1: I'm talking with Claire Byrne, founder of Imprint of Hope, New Jersey, home New Jersey, but really second home, and somebody sounds like first home is now Uganda. And some of you have children with autism, and 888-914-9149. You might want to share your experience with a child with autism or with disability. You might want to simply share that. You might want to ask Claire a question. 888-914-9149. Claire, the question I want to ask you is simply, what do you do, and what do these families do? It sounds like they're unexpectedly, in a way, they're now helping each other. The very mother who said, I don't know how to love my child, is now showing you how to love these children and showing others how to love these children. And of course, there's very practical things. You mentioned you're an occupational therapist. So what do you do, and that's both singular and plural, you?
0: Yeah, absolutely. So currently we provide three overlapping circles of support, almost like three programs to mothers, families, and communities. And Imprint Hope has a team of 25 Ugandan professionals. These are therapists, nurses, psychologists,

0: psychologists, social workers, nutritionists, special education teachers, and various operational teams to support our daily programs. So what we believe at Imprint Hope is that to empower dignity for a child with a disability, you have to begin with the mother or the primary caretaker and give that mother a voice and permission to love her child, because surrounding by the stigma, many mothers are hesitant to say I love you to their own child because they are afraid of what other people might think. So we believe that to walk a journey of healing, we first have to develop a trust-based relationship with this mother. So they begin to understand and discover self-esteem and to know that whatever life's challenges are thrown at them, they have been chosen for a reason. And we do this through a 7-week residential training program where we invite a mother and her child to our center for 7 weeks for intense therapy, medical support for the child, as well as daily trauma-based counseling for the mother to walk this journey of healing, to know that she's been chosen for a purpose, to be the mother of this child with a disability. And so for many times, it's beautiful to watch this mother begin to engage and learn how to interact and care for her child through this 7-week intensive program that we offer them. And then after the program, we invite, during the last week, we invite the father and the family and really all the aunts and uncles to join us for a final week, because Uganda is a very staunch patriarchal society, and many fathers are embarrassed to say that my child has a disability due to the immense stigma from people around them. So we believe it's critical to build awareness and education regarding what causes these disabilities. And so we do that through educating the father and then also creating support groups, so that when a mother and father leave our 7-week training program, we pop them into a weekly support group where mothers and fathers in that area who have a child with a disability support each other. And that's led by a star mom who is a mother of a child with a disability and one of Imprint Hope staff. And then through the support group, we also build community programs where we do sensitization programs, where we gather 50, 100 people, like, you know, under a mango tree, and we educate them on what is cerebral palsy, what is epilepsy, what is various like hydrocephalus or spina bifida, these various disabilities that we work with. And we believe that building dialogue creates this understanding of, oh, it's not a curse and God is not just punishing me, but there's medical language we can use to help explain them. And there are services we can go to help my child be the best that they can be. And lastly, the last program we offer is to strengthen healthcare systems. So we have really a bottom-up approach, and we run a lot of programs in healthcare facilities to engage medical professionals on powerful discussions regarding the stigma of disabilities. And we really challenge maybe misinformation regarding what causes these disabilities and create attitudes regarding accepting and creating referral pathways so that these children with disabilities can access the right support that they need to thrive in their family.
1: I love listening to you. I love to hearing the genius in what you're doing, having those dads and the aunts and uncles come in that last week. There's a like a good social pressure from that kind of liberates the larger family to love in the way they themselves might not even realize they've needed to love. My question for you, I'm talking with Claire Byrne, founder director of Imprint Hope, and helping families in Uganda be more fully families with children of disabilities. To what extent is what you're doing there an imitation of something that you know works in the matter of, you know, family care, adoption, perhaps occupational therapy? To what extent are you imitating, and to what extent have you been letting it be written? It sounds like it's both. and just tell us a little bit about the underlying kind of foundation of Imprint Hope.
0: Yeah, I think as an occupational therapist and growing up with a sister with a disability, I learned that the access for services, and there's a lot of information, you know, in America and in other parts of the world regarding how to help a child with a disability. And when I first went to Uganda in 2013, I saw how there were not those pathways within the system. And I saw how there was a big, deep struggle for people to understand what are these disabilities. And I saw how the stigma, it really challenges families because of they're so isolated. Even mothers who have a child with a disability, many times their neighbors won't even go to their mud hut to visit them because they believe, oh, I can't touch this child. I might get the disability, or if I drink from one of their cups, or drink a glass of water, I might get the disability. So there's just this stigma that pervades a lot of societies that leaves this mother quite isolated, and she feels like she has nowhere to go. And I think as an occupational therapist, I saw how that is quite debilitating for a person to feel alone in the struggle. And so at Imprinope, we're trying to create that those systems of support around this mother and father to build a community of support around this family so they don't feel alone anymore and that they have access to the services they need to help their child to thrive. And so working in the States and now Uganda for the last 10 years, it has taught me so much about holistic care. And it's not just about providing, you know, therapy to children. It's so much deeper about building up that family and that community to accept and love this child as a part of their own community. So there's quite humbling.
1: Yeah, there's also work on the horizon. If you've been doing this for 10 years, you're doing something impactful, right? A lot of things start a year later. You're on to the next thing, and the people involved are on to the next thing. But 10 years in, you've helped many children, you've helped many families. It's really not what's next. This is about something growing and doing the same thing for more. But what is next? What's on the horizon for Imprint Hope?
0: Yeah, great question. We're at a really exciting time for Imprint Hope in Uganda, and really our ultimate goal is to build a sustainable long-term presence in Uganda and build up a team of Ugandan professionals to lead the mission forward. And the need is huge. We currently work in one district of Uganda, which has a population of around 500,000 people. And we estimate that there's around 8,000 to 10,000 children with disabilities within this area. And we're really trying to grow our program and team to reach more people in Uganda. And the last 10 years, we have delivered our services from a facility that is not wheelchair accessible and sits outside of the communities that we serve. And these communities have no access to therapy, education, or family support. And even though these families travel really long distances because it's the only thing to help their child. So in 6 months from now, in 2027, we are breaking ground on a fully accessible handicap accessible facility that will provide these therapy, psychosocial, educational, medical services in the heart of this community that we serve. And it will really transform what is possible for families and enable more families to reach these services and really break down a lot of barriers by bringing these services closer to families and really help us quadruple the number of children and families we can serve. And really more about expanding our reach, it sends a powerful message that every child deserves the care and support and opportunities they need to thrive. So it's such an exciting time for Imprint Hope, and we're really excited where God is leading the mission forward.
1: And did I get it right? You're an adoptive mother. I'm talking with Claire Byrne here, founder of Imprint Hope, imprinthope.com. And the project she just mentioned is, you can find out more about that through imprinthope.com. And we actually have some material I'd be glad to share if you want to email mark@relevantradio.com. But did I get that right, Claire, that you're an adoptive mother?
0: Absolutely, yeah. I have two adopted sons from Uganda, which has been a really an additional part of my journey with Imprint Hope. I adopted them, my first son in 2018. And then my other son just completed the adoption and U.S. citizen process around a year ago. So it's been a really exciting journey. And my two sons have been an integral part of God teaching me what it means to be a mother of two children who've been through immense challenges, and really has taught me so much about the essence of what it means to love through these two boys. And it's such an honor and gift to be their mom.
1: Is mom the word for mom in Uganda? What do they call you? Mom?
0: It's mama, and father is called Tata.
1: Tata. Beautiful.
0: Yeah.
1: And do you have a nickname there in Imprint Hope among the larger staff and people there? Is it Mama? Is it Claire? Miss Claire? What's your nickname?
0: In Uganda, it's considered an honor to be called the mother of your child. So my two boys, their names are Asan and Colby. So a lot of times they call me Mama Asan, Mama Colby.
1: Beautiful.
0: Yeah.
1: Well, Claire, I'm glad I met Mama Asan and Mama Colby, and I know many, many other people are. So it's imprinthope.com, and thank you for joining us this morning and for a whole lot more.
0: Thank you, Mark. It's an honor to be on your show. I appreciate it.
1: You bet. So that was Claire Byrne and imprinthope.com. And like I said, if you want to dig in on what the project they're doing to expand their important work in Uganda, we've got a little added info here, mark@relevantradio.com. I'd welcome sending that to you. And from the sacred to the interest rates, the Fed did announce a 25 basis point increase in rates. Their now target range is 3.75 to 4%. The Fed's saying we got to get inflation under control. They're a little bit at odds with the president, but that's good. That means they're independent. And futures are pointing higher this morning. So we'll see if the market actually closes up. But the market was down on this news I just mentioned yesterday, but it's saying, well, maybe it's good news on a net basis. So market, we'll see what it does. And the Bank of England saying, we're going to look at rates too. So we'll have news out of the Bank of England today as well. Other side of the break, you know who's coming. Patrick and Cyrus, 888-914-9149, 888-914-9149.
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5: 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An employee in a North Dakota Catholic church discovered a box of relics while looking for the baby Jesus for the nativity set. Father Chris Cadmeris of St. Vincent de Paul Catholic Church in Mott said they discovered 39 purported relics with labels identifying St. Paul the Apostle, St. Joseph, the Veil of Mary, St. Benedict, St. Therese, and even a fragment traditionally identified as the True Cross. On Wednesday, the House overwhelmingly passed bipartisan legislation aimed at yielding consumers from higher energy costs when new data centers are built in their communities. The bill, dubbed the Ratepayers Protection Act, passed with a vote of 417-3. It is in response to mounting voter frustration over rising electricity costs. The bipartisan bill encourages state utility regulators to ensure tech companies, not consumers, pay for the power grid updates required by large AI data centers. The driver of an SUV that crashed into a Metro bus in Los Angeles on Tuesday is in custody after two people died in the collision. The Los Angeles Police Department's Media Relations Officer Lee has confirmed that the woman who was behind the wheel, Bailey Rios, had been arrested for murder. Officers say the 36-year-old was traveling at freeway speed at the time and that two victims were on the bus. A helicopter also crashed, killing the news reporter and pilot who were covering the bus accident. Senator Josh Hawley is working with Christian groups to push Republicans to sign a Declaration for Life pledge to fight for legislation that restricts abortion. The Missouri lawmaker announced the pledge after hosting a prayer breakfast, saying he wants to put a stop to the scourge of the abortion drug known as mifepristone. Over 30 pastors from around the country drafted the declaration, and it has been signed by more than 100 pastors from Hawley's state. Keeping you connected with the church and the world 24 hours a day. I'm Mary Graham for listener-supported Relevant Radio.
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9: Right.
7: Good morning. Buenos dias. Welcome back to the Patrick Madrid Show. The rules are the same. The number's the same. And if you're new to the program, this number is what you want to put on speed. Blah, blah, blah, blah. Let me start over. Speed dial on your phone. It's not even Monday, Cyrus. Look at that. 888-914-9149. That's the number. That's the magic number. 888-914-9149. And of course, I like to get your emails. I read them all and I appreciate you sending them. Even if you don't always agree with me, which is totally fine with me. My address is patrick@relevantradio.com. patrick@relevantradio.com. Cyrus, you don't like socialism, do you? I don't like socialism. I'll put my cards on the table.
9: Nope.
7: Not a fan.
10: Fact.
7: How about you?
10: Not a fan. No.
7: Is there anything about socialism that's appealing? I know a lot of young people tend to be attracted to it. I don't think they fully really understand what it is.
10: But. No, they don't. That's the thing. They don't fully understand what it is. There are things that could, you know, lend themselves to socialism that I like. I like fire departments. Is that socialist or like libraries?
7: No, that's not socialism.
10: Those aren't social. No. Yeah.
7: That's like normalism. let's have a safe communityism.
10: I like safe communityism.
7: Yeah.
10: I'm all about that.
7: Do you like having, remember that thought experiment that we played some audio from a while back of some kids on a college campus who were saying how much they liked socialism and the redistribution of wealth and, you know, take it from the rich and give it to the poor. And then the question was put to them, well, you have a 4.0 GPA. Would you be willing to, you know, be required to give, let's say, 25 points to a student who didn't have a good GPA?
10: I studied hard for that test and I earned my grade.
7: You mean like those money? Kids, like if you worked hard and earned money? So you remember that was it was a great thought experiment. Exactly. Although I don't think the message is getting out to the young people, at least not maybe on TikTok and the avenues of communication that they're used to hearing. So this might be something parents, if you want to pop the bubble of somebody who's thinking that socialism is a great thing or does great things for people. This is none other than Senator John Kennedy, not Senator John F. Kennedy from back in the day. This is Senator John Kennedy of Louisiana, and he has a message about communism and socialism.
11: Socialism is for morons. It's untethered to reality. There's no historical case for it. It's just an equal sharing of misery. It's soul crushing.
7: And the music is obnoxious.
11: All those howdy duties that
9: that say, well, socialism is better than it's better than free enterprise. Ask yourself this question. When the Berlin Wall fell, who ran to which side? And I think that answers the case for socialism versus free enterprise.
7: Yeah. I just finished reading one of his books, Cyrus. I think you'd like it. It's called How to Not Test Positive for Stupid.
10: Say again.
7: Senator John Kennedy, the man whose voice you just heard behind all that music. I don't know why people do that. They put obnoxious music. Not that the music was obnoxious, but it was a bit overpowering. Do we have a tool where we can take that out most of the time?
10: Yes, sir. I do. Yep. I should have taken the music out.
7: Well, I mean, it's not a bad song, but it just sort of overpowers his voice. But anyway, this is Senator John Kennedy from Louisiana. Or is it Louisiana? I don't know how they say it down there. Is it Louisiana? Louisiana.
10: I don't know why you're looking at me.
7: Well,
10: I don't know.
7: You know a lot of things. You know some things. You're smart. You can do things. And he wrote a book called How to Not Test Positive for Stupid. And it's basically, it's a funny book of aphorisms and anecdotes, but it's all about his political experience in public office. And before that, he was a lawyer. He hasn't been a senator forever, like a lot of these guys. He ran several times and lost, and then eventually got in. I think he got into Congress first, and then he wound up being elected as senator. But he's a plain-spoken, usually hilarious guy. If ever I see a video of him questioning somebody in Congress, like in a hearing, if I see a video that shows him that pops up on social media, I'll stop and watch it just for the humor value. And he's usually right about things, so I appreciate that. I think he's right about this.
12: Stupid is, stupid does, sir. Mm-hmm.
7: I just don't get the allure of communism and socialism. I don't. But then again, I don't watch a lot of TikTok either.
10: Why?
7: So that could explain it.
10: These kids and these young people are more spoiled than any young people have ever been in the history of the planet. I'm pretty sure. Yet they feel like they're oppressed and that they have it harder than anyone has ever had it. They complain. They look at their $500 phone and they record videos of
7: how that's a cheaper model, by the way.
10: How oppressed they are.
7: Yeah. The new Apple 18 Pro Max is like $1,300 out the door.
10: Wow.
7: Yeah, like the video of the angry, disaffected young person who's complaining about how tough life is, but she's in a nice car filming her rant on a nice cell phone. Nice nails, nice hair extensions, things like that.
10: Maybe there should be, instead of like some kind of mandatory military service, maybe there should be a 4-year stint where you go, where we send young people to a third world country and they can see what life is like in other parts of the world. And I bet they'll come back with a completely different viewpoint of how great we have it here and maybe have a little appreciation.
7: Agree.
10: There's nothing that no one, I see a lack of gratitude in young people. I see it everywhere, actually. But
7: yeah, I'm just glad you're perfect because that would be tough.
10: These are lessons hard learned. I went to the University of Oregon. It was a bubble where I thought I leaned into that thought process, and I questioned capitalism, and I thought rich people, to be rich, you must be inherently evil, and I was taught that. So, and they just keep reinforcing that in the college, at least in the college I went to. Yeah, and it wasn't until I got out of that college and I had family members that were Republican, and I'm like, but they're really good people. How can they be Republican and be good people? This doesn't make any sense, Patrick. Like. And so you start having some life experience and you realize how you've been completely brainwashed.
7: I remember a quote, and I hope I get it right, and I think it might have come from President John Adams, or maybe it was Benjamin Disraeli, or one of these, you know, major figures from days gone by. But you've heard it before, I'm sure. Something like, if you're not a liberal when you're young, you have no heart. And if you're not a conservative when you're old, you have no brain. You've heard that before, right?
10: Yeah, no, I haven't. I like that.
7: Yeah, I think it kind of fits what you're saying, that in the passions of youth and lack of experience, lack of perspective, certain things seem important and good and right at the time. Only later, after some gray in your hair and some experience and perspective, do you have a vantage point from which you can evaluate those same things and realize that it's not really what you thought it was. And of course, we live in an era of social media now where that just exacerbates everything. So, well, thanks for playing that. Let's go to Doug in San Jose, California. Good morning, Doug.
13: Good morning, Patrick. Hey, talking about socialism and communism and young people, it reminds me, and it is a fact, that if you Google it, the first country that actually legalized abortion was Soviet Russia in the 1920s. Mm. So that could be seen as an error of Russia that has spread across the world.
7: You're alluding to Fatima, I presume, right, when you say that?
13: I would assume, Our Lady of Fatima, Our Lady of the Rosary at Fatima. So we need rosaries today, as you may have heard, and you've talked about it before. There's a court case in Oakland, California, where the state of California is suing the pro-life crisis pregnancy centers, Heartbeat International and Real Options. They're being sued for $20 million to force them to stop the abortion reversal protocol pill.
7: Yes.
13: And that relates to young people because they've been sold a bill of goods that you just take these two pills and you can get rid of your problem baby. But it's, you know, it's a real person. The baby is a real person, as we know, as is the mother.
7: Yeah.
13: And so the state of California is putting all of its resources into this. And as we've covered, or you've talked about before, both Archbishop Salvatore Corleone and Bishop Michael Barber of Oakland had a recent op-ed in the Wall Street Journal asking the question, you know, is the state of California, and particularly the attorney general, you know, are they really pro-choice or is this really like killing? But today, closing arguments begin, so we really need prayers, especially the rosary. And I just wondered if you had anything to comment or add to that.
7: Well, I mean, I'm always going to be in favor of praying the rosary, invoking Our Lady's intercession to help with seemingly intractable problems, no doubt. So fully on board with that. And I mean, I'm a native of California. I don't live there anymore, but born and raised and lived most of my life in California, as did Nancy. And I love my home state, but I don't like what it's become. And I don't like the way in which... let me take this as an example, Doug, the issue that you're bringing up. If you want prosperity, you need people. You need a tax base. You need people working and inventing and employing and so on. And it's like they just don't, it just doesn't compute for some of these people in Sacramento. They don't seem to realize that, you know, you're killing your tax base by promoting abortion, by promoting in this case, the reverse, you know, being against the reversal pill to prevent abortions. They worship, many people do anyway, at the altar of the false god of abortion. And so anything for you, kind of like Trash Man, if you ever read The Stand, anything for you. And this is what happens. So you see a once great state now destroyed by its own internal policies that, among other things, simply eliminate the very people who should be there to flourish and make the state even better and stronger, etc. So I'm with you. Let's pray the rosary that the voters will see this kind of thing and say, I don't want any part of that. Thank you. 888-914-9149. How about Mike now in New England? Good morning, Mike. Welcome.
14: Good morning. How are you?
7: I'm well, thanks.
14: So my son's in the seminary to be a Catholic priest. And I was asking
7: Congrats.
14: Him if he's going over the Pope doctrine on AI, which they're studying thoroughly. Mm-hmm. And he's referencing a phrase called phantasm, which you can give phantasm and take phantasm. And my understanding is, let's say, for example, Patrick, you're an artist and you take on an apprentice and you're teaching someone how to paint. They understand the brushes, the color, all the stuff. You're giving that your apprentice phantasm.
7: Yeah, don't now, be. Let me jump in and say something here. Don't confuse the word phantasm with phantom or ghost. They don't mean the same thing.
15: Yeah, that's right. I'm okay. not. No, that's. Okay. I want to make sure. Yeah. It has nothing to do with spiritual horror movies.
7: Right.
15: Like that.
7: And as soon as the average person hears phantasm, I think without any context, they'll think that means ghost or a spirit of some sort, which it doesn't mean. Okay, good. I wanted to make sure you knew that.
15: No. So this has nothing to do with the occult or anything like that. It has to do with giving your time, talent, treasure to other people. Because right now, like, for example, the phone I call, you know, has AI, but it's pretty much, my phone's useless because without me interacting, I had to dial this number, I had to call,
7: right.
15: So on and so forth. The problem that the Catholic Church can foresee with the AI is it's going to take away the human qualities. So eventually that same painting, you can just hit enter through AI, and it'll create it through a 3D printer, mm-hmm. and you lose that emotion, the feelings that make people human. Mm-hmm. So instead of learning the knowledge that people once had, it's now gone through AI because humanity is so dependent on it for everything. And the problem is it's more like he was basically saying that it's a high potential that's going to become like the movie Idiocracy, if you've ever seen that movie before.
7: I tried to watch it. I couldn't get through it. It was that egregious. Well, yes, and I understand, I think, what you're referring to. I know there is a small but vocal wing of Catholic folk out there who are absolutely dead set against AI on principle.
15: Right.
7: Some even argue, I mean, I don't accept this argument at all, but some even argue that it's immoral to make use of AI. I don't buy that for a moment. But there are real dangers involved. Just for the sake of this word phantasm, because since you put it into the conversation, I'd like to address that just from a Catholic perspective here. So phantasm is a word that you would encounter if you're studying metaphysics, for example. And it has to do with an analysis of, in this case, the human person having an intellect and a will. With your intellect, you know what is true. And with your will, you can choose to love something, for example. And it specifically has to do with how we know things. So epistemology is another branch of philosophy that you would encounter this concept. So this, I don't know to what extent this fits into your particular point, Mike, but I'd like to bolt it on to our conversation, that when you as a human being having a rational mind, you can understand universal concepts, categories, in other words. You don't have to see every individual tree on planet Earth to know what a tree is. If you can see one tree or two trees, you can understand the concept of tree-ness, the idea of a tree that transcends any individual instantiation of a tree, or a dog, or a parakeet, or a human being, whatever. So what happens is, because we experience the world through our senses, what we see and touch and taste, etc., the way God designed the human soul is so that these inputs that we receive through our senses, in order for us to abstract from those individual material things into an idea of the thing itself, the intellect, working with the imagination, produces a phantasm, which has nothing to do with ghosts, as Mike and I were saying. Nothing to do with ghosts, nothing to do with phantoms or anything like that. The term phantasm is used to describe this mental image now that you have. In your mind, it's immaterial. It's abstracted from the specific material thing that you receive the sensory input from. Now you have an idea in your mind of pizza, or tacos, or elephants, or what have you. So the phantasm is a uniquely human byproduct. It's something that human beings create simply by the way our souls are made for our bodies, and vice versa. And to that extent, AI could never replace that. It could never have that capability, at least not in a human rational sense, of abstraction that would require a person. In the case of a human being, we have a personal soul, a rational soul that enables us to do that. Now, that may or may not be part of what you're saying, Mike, but I wanted to add it for the sake of people understanding this bigger picture of phantasms.
15: My son used the example, some of the trees used as a glass, like AI recognize a glass. But through the human connection, let's say he got it at, I don't know, a Boston Red Sox game, and now it has sentimental value. It was such a nice memory. I really like this glass because it has this and it brings back a pleasant memory. Mm-hmm. The AI doesn't have that capability of that emotional attachment. It'll just state glass. Okay. Well, and then with more information and as it grows, it will understand, okay, this is a Red Sox glass or whatever the case may be. I guess what, and it's funny you say metaphysics because that's the actual class he was taking.
7: On epistemology?
15: But yeah, it's that, a heavy conversation.
7: That's probably why this popped up on his radar screen.
15: It sure did. Yeah, you hit the nail on the head. That's why I'm calling for, just so I can talk more about it because I'm interested. But he said right now, AI cannot work without human interaction, but the concern is the AI will replicate on its own, you know, with other things of serious matter.
7: Yeah, but it is a real concern that some people poo-poo the very idea of that. Other people are saying, no, it's possible. So I take a somewhat of a wait-and-see approach, but I'm definitely, I think we all should be vigilant and careful in guarding from the harmful possibilities of AI, for sure. Thanks, Mike. I'll be right back.
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7: You know what I like most about this song, Cyrus? Because when it was on the radio, I mean, it was still out on the radio, and we were dancing to this at school dances. It's a great song to dance to. You ever tried it?
10: No.
7: Try it. Try it right now. Go for it.
10: I don't dance.
7: Come on now. Give the people what they want. Okay, there he goes. Look. Okay, you can stop. Please stop.
10: That's what I thought.
7: I didn't know what I was getting myself into. 10 seconds was enough. Thank you, though. 888-914-9149. How about Bob now in Austin? Good morning, Bob.
0: Good morning, Patrick. I was doing the Bible in a year, and right now we're in Matthew. Chapter 8 was covered, and I'm looking at the last verse, and this is the Jesus heals the Gerasene demoniacs. And in the last verse, I'm looking at the Catholic Study Bible, and it doesn't. I was hoping to give a little explanation or thoughts on verse 34, and it doesn't. And I just wanted to get your thoughts, because to me, it almost, what we've got there potentially is a group of people basically not choosing Jesus, but which means to choose damnation or hell. Mm-hmm. And I just wanted to get your thoughts. I don't know if I'm reading too much into that. Or
7: let
0: what
7: me take a look here. So I'll read the passage, and then I have the study Bible here too, so we can look at it together. So verse 28, okay. And when he came to the other side, to the country of the Gadarenes, the two demoniacs met him coming out of the tombs, so fierce that no one could pass that way. And behold, they cried out, "What have you to do with us, O Son of God? Have you come to torment us before the time?" Now a herd of many swine was feeding at some distance from them, and the demons begged him, "If you cast us out, send us away into the herd of swine." And he said to them, "Go." So they came out and went into the swine, and behold, the whole herd rushed down the steep bank into the sea and perished in the waters. The herdsmen fled, and going into the city, they told everything and what had happened to the demoniacs. And behold, all the city came out to meet Jesus, and when they saw him, they begged him to leave their neighborhood. So that last verse, they begged him to leave their neighborhood, is that the part that you're wondering about?
0: Yes.
7: The simple short answer is this. Let me put that study Bible back down again. It weighs a chunk. These were not Jews. These, you can tell they were not Jews because of the fact that they were raising swine. And right. So here you have Jesus, a Jew, coming into the Decapolis, that on the right side, the east side of the Sea of Galilee. Right. He's now in an area that's not entirely populated by Jews, maybe in some places not even mostly populated by Jews. So he's wrecking their economy. He just wiped out some money for them and food because they ate pork and they'd sell it. So my read on this is that they wanted him to leave because they didn't care about what he was saying. I mean, maybe they liked the fact that he was casting out demons, but they didn't like the fact that he was disrupting their way of life. So when they asked him or begged him to leave, I think it is more mundane, not so much theological or supernatural, but more, hey, this is bad for business to have this guy here. Because look, he just wiped out a whole herd of swine, and we rely on that for food and for commerce. So that's my read on that. What do you think?
0: No, that makes sense. I just had wondered if there was potentially something more deeper in there, because I've been reading Ralph Martin's book, The Coming Judgment, and mm-hmm. I've just been thinking about the possibility of hell. Mm-hmm. And needless to say, it can be frightening, but it's part of them. And I think in Jesus' shock, I forget the name of the
7: Peter Kraft
0: who wrote that.
7: Peter Kraft.
0: Yes. Mm-hmm. And I mean, it's profound. And I just think we tend to not think about that a lot, but it's very real.
7: Oh, absolutely. And far be it from me to try to diminish what you're gleaning from this passage. I have no doubt that that's God's grace moving you to think about that. We all should think about these things, the four last things, death, judgment, heaven, and hell. It's true for all of us. Nobody gets out of here alive. And so we all have to deal eventually with that eternal destiny. So any Bible verse that may not on the face of it have to do directly with that, but if you glean that from it, so much the better.
0: Okay.
7: Well, more power to you, man. I'm glad that you've got the Ignatius Study Bible. Are you finding it helpful in your studies?
0: Oh, yeah. Yeah, no, I like the little explanations at the bottom, because that mm-hmm. it helps a lot in making sure you're... Plus, I like the Bible in a year.
7: Yeah, Father Mike Schmitz.
0: Yes.
7: Yeah, he's a great guy.
0: I do the catechism in a year, too. I'm retired, so mm-hmm. that's the way I wake up in the morning. I mean, I'm blessed to be able to have the time right now when I wake up to make a coffee.
7: Yeah.
0: Hopefully that's not a deterrent.
7: But, well, coffee wakes me up a little bit, so that helps. I'm sure it helps you.
0: Yes, it does.
7: Well, I'm glad you called today.
0: Thank you, Patrick.
7: Yeah, thank you, Bob. That's Bob down in Austin, Cyrus.
1: Coffee's for closers only.
7: Yeah. Well, Bob's on that. Put Bob on the Cadillac board.
1: Give me some coffee. Black.
7: He's reading his Bible every day and listening to the Patrick Madrid Show. What's better than that? Cyrus, don't start dancing again. Don't. Once was enough. Thank you, though.
1: Inconceivable.
7: 914-9149. Let's see. Here's a note from, who is this from? This is from Tina. She's in Washington, D.C., and the subject is Jesus was in hell. And she gives me a YouTube link, actually two YouTube links, to some guy, I won't mention his name, but just some run-of-the-mill guy, who was saying that Jesus was spiritually dead and had taken on the nature of Satan, and therefore Jesus went to hell and suffered in hell. And she would like to know what my thoughts are on that. Well, I would say, first of all, that's not true. Certainly not what the Bible teaches, not what the Catholic Church teaches. We know from the creeds, and we know this from the Bible too, and I'll explain why in a moment, but we know that Jesus descended to the dead is one modern English way of saying that he descended into hell. That word throws a lot of people because the modern 21st century American English connotation of hell means the place of damnation, the place where the demons are and the souls of the damned, etc. And so in the creed where it says that he descended into hell, some people wonder, what does that mean exactly? Did Jesus suffer the pains of hell? Did he suffer the fires of hell? Was he right there with the damned souls and the demons tormenting him? And believe it or not, there are some more commonly Protestant ministers who promote exactly that view, which is not true. And the fellow that you pointed out to me on the YouTubes is doing that. And that's not true. So it doesn't mean, when we say in the creed that Jesus descended into hell, it doesn't mean that he went to the place of the damned. It's referring to the underworld. It's referring to Sheol in Hebrew or Hades in Greek. And so that was the place. Jesus actually describes that place in his parable about Lazarus and the rich man. And as you know, when he talks about this place of fiery torment where the rich man was, and then a place of peace and tranquility where Lazarus went in the bosom of Abraham, he's describing these two realms in the underworld. And he, in the voice of Abraham, who's responding in this parable to the entreaty from the rich man, Dives. And Dives, if you see that name, it looks like Dives, D-I-V-E-S is pronounced Dives. It's a Latin word. All it means is just rich or rich man. So it's not a proper name, but Dives is the term that's attributed to this man, the rich man. he is in a place that is entirely separated from the other place in the underworld, which is where the good people, the righteous people of the Old Testament era were waiting to be able to go to heaven. And this is all laid out by the Lord in Luke chapter 16. So I would read it, you know, just for the sake of familiarizing yourself in the way Jesus describes this, the abode of the dead, Hades in Greek, Sheol in Hebrew. And they contain both the good and the bad. This is sometimes known as the limbo of the fathers or the bosom of Abraham when it comes to the place where the good people are. And those on one side can't cross to the other, as Abraham says, and vice versa. So the minister here who's saying that Jesus went to hell, he's confused simply because he doesn't understand the deeper, the deeper meaning of the word hell as used in context in the creeds. Now, he himself may not be all that familiar with the creeds in any case, but that's where the confusion lies. So Jesus specifically did not go to the place of torment. Jesus suffered and died on the cross, not because of an angry father who wanted to take out his wrath on somebody. Might as well be you, Jesus. I'm going to take out my wrath on you and punish you. And where St. Paul says that Jesus was made to be sin, there's another example of a misunderstanding, because it's not that he was made to be sin, but he was made to be a sin offering. And this, by the way, is in 2 Corinthians chapter 5, verse 21, where it says that he was made to be sin. That term there means a sin offering, which you can see in like Leviticus chapter 4 and Leviticus chapter 5, etc. You see it discussed there, a sin offering. But Jesus did not become sinful. He did not take on sin into his nature. That'd be impossible for his divinity. And his perfect human nature was pure and free from all sin. So it doesn't mean that he suffered the pains of hell, doesn't mean he was in hell, doesn't mean the devil stuck a pitchfork into Jesus or anything like that whatsoever. So that's what I would say in response to that email, and in particular in response to the video that you sent me. You'll know the truth if you pick up your catechism and just follow what the catechism says, because it's all keyed to Scripture. And of course, keep listening here to Relevant Radio. If you're interested, I have an article on the topic, and it's free, as all the articles are. It's called Did Jesus Go to Hell? And Cyrus will get a link posted for those of you who might be interested. It's all, what is the scriptural basis of this? I give you a little background on what the Latin has to say in the Creed, or the Greek version of the Creed, just so you have a basis for understanding that. But this is a topic, surprisingly, that hasn't come up in a while on this program, although it has come up any number of times over the years. So it's a topic worth revisiting from time to time. And I appreciate you raising it. And with that, we'll take a quick timeout, and we'll come back to more. The number to call to be on the air is 888-914-9149, and my email address is patrick@relevantradio.com.
2: The bottom line, ladies and gentlemen, pro-lifers are a people of persevering faith in God through prayer and fasting. 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We will endure any attack. 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We have hope, and we have just begun.
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18: Hello, this is Bishop Joe Hannafelt of the Diocese of Grand Island, Nebraska. 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Remember, O most gracious Virgin Mary, that never was it known that anyone who fled to thy protection, implored thy help, or sought thy intercession was left unaided. 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O Mother of the Word Incarnate, despise not my petitions, but in thy mercy herein answer me. Amen.
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0: And away we go. 888-914-9149. Plenty of emails to get to right now. This is one from Sydney in Milwaukee. And I assume it's a woman's name. I mean, I don't know. Forgive me for not knowing. Question. I heard your response on how we should be praying about more Muslims coming to America. And my question is, does this have anything to do with the story of Abraham, Sarah, and Hagar? Is there a connection between these modern tensions and the biblical account of Abraham, Sarah, and Hagar? P.S. Love the show. Longtime listener. Keep going. Thank you. I think there is a connection insofar as in Genesis, where we get the description of this incident. Well, there's a long series of incidents between Abraham and his wife, and she couldn't bear a child. So she entreats her husband to have a child with her maidservant, Hagar. And they did. They had a child. So Ishmael was born. And then Sarah, miraculously in her old age, she wound up having a child of her own, Isaac. And so then, of course, the tensions were building because Isaac is the natural born son of his wife, and Ishmael was the natural born son of the servant of the wife, so didn't have the same status. So they were driven out. And so this instance, see, Hagar was an Egyptian, and they were driven out into the wilderness, we're told. Beersheba, which would be south of Jerusalem, south of Tel Aviv, if you're looking at a map of Israel right now, that's where you would find it. And God comes to their aid. This is all in Genesis 21, by the way. God comes to their aid and provides for them in the midst of the wilderness so that they don't die. And then in chapter 25 of Genesis, it says that these are the descendants of Ishmael, Abraham's son, whom Hagar, the Egyptian, Sarah's maid, bore to Abraham. And so this is where you see mention made of the different people who, the different figures, Mishma, Duma, Masa, Hadad, Tema, Jetur, Naphish, and Kedema, the sons of Ishmael, the 12 princes according to their tribes. These are the people who became what we know of today as the Arabs. I mean, this is the biblical account of it in any case. So this section in Genesis is interesting because it gives us a glimpse into this age-old division and rivalry and acrimony that has existed more or less continuously between the Israelite descendants of Abraham and the Arab descendants through Ishmael of Abraham, which plays out even to this day. So does it have some connection? I suppose it does. I mean, at least insofar as that seems to be the origin story of these groups of people. And if we trace it back to that, I think we see it begins in strife. It begins in division and rejection and suffering. So, yeah, I guess I could say, yes, it does correspond with that from my reading anyway. This is from Ellie. Thank you, Ellie. She says, it's how to test negative for stupid. So I was earlier on the program today. I was on the fly, off the cuff, on the quick. I was saying the title of a book by Senator John Kennedy, who's quite the hoot. If you ever get a chance, she points out the correct title. I said it was how not to test positive for stupid. But the actual title, Ellie was quick to remind me, is how to test negative for stupid. So same difference, but a good point. You're right. That is the actual title. And thank you for catching that. Cyrus, there are some people in our audience with whom nothing gets by them. Nothing. I said yesterday, did I say hang on, Lucy, or hold on, Lucy, from 38 Special?
2: You still can't remember. And I always have to look it up.
0: Hold on, Lucy, right?
2: Hold on.
0: But I probably said hang on, Lucy, didn't I?

0: whatever.
1: Yeah. Well, I'm telling you, I would say whatever, but we have some eagle-eyed people out there, or eagle-eared people, who catch these things, and they're kind enough to let me know, which I sure appreciate. So,
2: fact.
1: Again, the title is How to Test Negative for Stupid. If I were the editor, I might have had the title How Not to Test Positive for Stupid. Ellie says she thinks that's a better title in any case, so thank you for that. You know Senator John Kennedy, right? You've seen some of his stuff, haven't you?
3: I mean, he doesn't call me at home or anything.
1: No, nor I. He's busy. I'm busy. What am I saying? This is a note from Kyle. Thanks so much for all you do. I tend to struggle with understanding what is and isn't allowed for us to do on Sundays and what is considered a violation of our call to rest and to leisure. With the beginning of fall starting, is it okay to go to apple orchards and pumpkin patches on Sunday after Mass, of course? Yes, absolutely it is. He says, I see how this is a way to spend quality time with family, but I also see how buying these products is an unnecessary purchase that can wait for another time. My only other problem with that is that I often work on Saturdays, and the only free time that I have is on Sunday. I would love to hear your input and any resources that you could recommend. Well, I think the best resource on this, Kyle, would be the document written by Pope John Paul II called Dies Domini. Dies means day in Latin. Dies Domini, the day of the Lord. And in it, he takes up the question of what is the fourth commandment all about, to keep holy the Lord's day? What is that? What does it mean? And how do you do that? So in this apostolic letter, he goes through not only the biblical basis for this and what it means and how it applies, more practically speaking, to you and to me. He lays out a set of guidelines and suggestions, and we could summarize it by saying that his main thrust here is that the day should be given over to God and the things of God, which include family and recreation and enjoying food and being together, and rest too, for that matter. So don't neglect to rest. And not that everybody has to take a nap on that day. I mean, naps are nice, but you don't have to take a nap. It's not required. But those are the things that you would be giving the day over to, as opposed to servile work. So let's say, for example, that you could mow your lawn any day of the week, but you wait until Sunday to mow the lawn because you have to. Or maybe you've got some paperwork from the office and you could do that at any time, but you do it on Sunday. Those would be things that would be in conflict with observing this commandment. So things that would be permitted, in answer to your question, would be going to Mass, receiving the Holy Eucharist, read the Bible, spend some time in religious reflection, maybe engage in some acts of charity or mercy. So that might mean if you had an opportunity to work at the soup kitchen for an hour or two or three or four on a Sunday, that would be permitted. Things that it would not be permitted would be to not go to Mass on Sunday, to make Sunday just simply a day of trivial activities, ignoring the spiritual dimension of it, ignoring the element of rest that's involved. So that's where the issue of unnecessary work comes in. So I would say, without doubt, you and your family going to the pumpkin patch to enjoy nature and family time and whatever you might want to do, get some kettle corn, get some apple cider, whatever suits you, that does not offend against the commandment. If anything, I would say that contributes to your fulfilling of the observance of the commandment. You're not doing unnecessary work. Now, some people would say that buying and selling and those kind of things can't offend against it. I think there is a gray area there. So like if you're going to spend family time and you go to a restaurant and you have a meal, and you know this is not an uncommon thing to do, you're not committing a sin by doing that by any means. And for the people who work at the restaurant, you may say, well, they're working on Sunday. Not all of them are Christian in any case, so they're not bound by that particular commandment, or at least they're unaware of it. But the family togetherness that takes place at a restaurant on a Sunday is not in itself a bad way of observing the commandment. So we want to be balanced and not And I think this is the message that the Pope gives in a good way here, is that we don't want to be punctilious in our observation of the commandment, as if we're doing it just because of the letter of the law. We want to engage the spirit of the law, or the spirit of the commandment. And I'll give you an example that's a kind of a parallel. It's not Christian, it's Jewish in this case. But if you were to go to Israel, and let's say you're going to stay at one of the hotels in Jerusalem, for example, you're on a pilgrimage. Well, if it's a Jewish-owned hotel, and most all of them are, I've stayed in any number of them over the years, you'll find invariably there will be what's called a Sabbath elevator. And the Sabbath elevator stops at every single floor so that you don't have to push a button, because the observant Jews who believe that if they were to extend their forefinger and press the button for the floor they want to go to, that that would constitute work, unnecessary work, which would be forbidden on the Sabbath day. That's how punctilious some of these Jews are in observing this commandment. And that's a rabbinic tradition. That's not from Scripture, because elevators obviously are not in Scripture. But the prohibition against unnecessary work, or that your servants doing work, etc., that is in the Ten Commandments. So that's how they interpret it in, I would argue, a very extreme way. So if you ever see a Sabbath elevator and you get on it, you can expect to stop automatically at every single floor all the way up, because there's nobody going to be pushing any buttons. And all the Gentiles, everybody else who isn't worried about those things, they can use the other elevators. So that'd be an example of what I'm talking about. So my thought on this, Kyle, would be do those things that the Pope calls for: prayer, rest, family, enjoyment, recreation, spiritual things, to the extent you can weave that in. And that's essentially taken up in the question of going to Mass. Avoid unnecessary work. Avoid doing what's called servile work, work that's not necessary, can be done another time. And keep in mind what Jesus said in his exchange with the Pharisees, who were giving him a hard time because he and his disciples were picking wheat on the Sabbath to eat. It's the Sabbath. Look at them. They're picking wheat. That's work. That's bad. That offends against God's commandment. Of course, they didn't realize they're speaking directly to God himself in Jesus, who gave this commandment in the first place. And what does Jesus say to them? He says, which of you, if your donkey were to fall into a ditch on the Sabbath, wouldn't drop everything, paraphrasing here, wouldn't drop everything and get your donkey out of the ditch? Even if it's on a Sabbath, it's necessary to do that, lest the donkey die, of course. And he also says that the Sabbath was made for man, not man for the Sabbath. So you are not a slave to the Sabbath, or to the Lord's Day in this case. It's a gift to you. So the message of Pope John Paul II is to use that gift of rest and recreation and putting God first and family, etc. Make use of that in the proper spirit so that you don't wind up just treating it as if it were just any other day. That would be an offense against the commandment. So I would suggest if you really want to sink your teeth into it, read Dies Domini, the Day of the Lord. You won't regret it. And it will give you a lot of insights that I think you'll find very helpful and practical. 888-914-9149. Let's go to, where are we going to go? Austin, Texas, and talk to Leah. Good morning, Leah.
0: Good morning, Patrick. I am calling because I had a question regarding purgatory.
1: Okay.
0: Just because at one point you guys were discussing purgatory, exactly what it is, how people kind of misconstrue it as this bardo or like in between. And then on top of that, I did do some additional research just to kind of understand it, and that it's not necessarily there. It's not like where you wait to find out your fate, and in a way it's, you're already promised you're right. Going to heaven.
1: Right.
0: It's just that, you possess certain just things that are too heavy that just don't belong in heaven. Not even in a judgmental way.
1: The effects of sin, the temporal and spiritual effects of sin.
0: Sin. Okay. Yeah.
1: So there's not, it's not a weight It's not like you have to empty your pockets or anything like that. It's the effects of sin in your life, the sins that have been forgiven, of course. And Jesus paid the penalty and the price for those sins. But they leave, if you want to use an analogy, a stain or a scar. There are different ways to think about it. And those analogies are not perfect, but I think they're helpful. And it, purgatory is where those things are purified from you. They're taken away from you. They're removed and repaired. So right. That might be another way to think about that.
0: Right. Well, one good example that stuck with me that I heard was just an example of a man. Let's say he was brought up, like, you know, during an era of slavery. But other than that, he was a good man. You know, he committed no wrong, wouldn't hurt a fly, but he believed in the owner of slavery, of another person. And that doesn't belong, like, in heaven, right? So that's just something that would have to be cleaned off, just the fact, and it's not even his fault. But my question is, once you are in, like, let's say you're in purgatory, and you do have this scar or something that needs to be purified, mm-hmm. Do you get any help? Like, are you just expected to purify yourself? Like,
1: no. Yeah, I think, and I'm looking at the clock here. Let me jump in. So it's purely passive. The experience of the holy souls in purgatory being purified by God's fiery love, it's being done to them. They're not doing anything. They're not on a treadmill burning off spiritual calories. They're not emptying their pockets. They're not doing anything. It's being done to them. So it's a purely passive state in the case of the soul in purgatory. Do you want to talk about that further, Leah? If you do, just stand by. We can delve into it a little deeper if you wish. Otherwise, thanks for the call. I appreciate that. And I'll be back in just a moment right after this.

0: In the name of the Father, and of the Son, and of the Holy Spirit.
1: Amen.
0: The Lord be with you.
1: And with your spirit.
0: Today, the 17th day of September, the Church remembers St. Robert Bellarmine, Bishop and Doctor of the Church. My brothers, and I want to welcome Father Lawrence Zurich here from the local shrine of Marytown in Mundelein, which has the most beautiful Adoration Chapel in the world. My brothers and sisters, let us acknowledge our sins and so prepare ourselves to celebrate the sacred mysteries. I confess to Almighty God and to you, my brothers and sisters, that I have greatly sinned in my thoughts and in my words, in what I have done and what I have failed to do, through my most grievous fault. Therefore, I ask Blessed Mary, ever Virgin, all the angels and saints, and you, my brothers and sisters, to pray for me to the Lord our God. May Almighty God have mercy on us, forgive us our sins, and lead us to everlasting life.

0: Let us pray. O God, who adorned the Bishop St. Robert Bellarmine with wonderful learning and virtue to vindicate the faith of your church, grant through his intercession that in the integrity of that same faith, your people may always find joy. Through our Lord Jesus Christ, your Son, who lives and reigns with you in the unity of the Holy Spirit, God forever and ever.
1: Amen.
0: Please be seated. That's fine.
2: A reading from the first letter of St. Paul to the Corinthians. I am reminding you, brothers and sisters, of the gospel I preached to you, which you indeed received, and in which you also stand. Through it you are also being saved, if you hold fast to the word I preached to you, unless you believed in vain. For I handed on to you, as of first importance, what I also received, that Christ died for our sins in accordance with the Scripture, that he was buried, that he was raised on the third day in accordance with the Scriptures, that he appeared to Cephas, then to the 12. After that, he appeared to more than 500 brothers at once, most of whom are still living, though some have fallen asleep. After that, he appeared to James, then to the apostles. Last of all, as to one born abnormally, he appeared to me. For I am the least of the apostles, not fit to be called an apostle, because I persecuted the church of God. But by the grace of God, I am what I am. And his grace to me has not been ineffective. Indeed, I have toiled harder than all of them. Not I, however, but the grace of God that is within me. Therefore, whether it be I or they, so we preach, and so you believed. The word of the Lord.
0: Thanks be to God.
2: Give thanks to the Lord, for he is good.
3: Give thanks to the Lord, for he is good.
2: Give thanks to the Lord, for he is good, for his mercy endures forever. Let the house of Israel say, his mercy endures forever.
3: Give thanks to the Lord, for he is good.
2: The right hand of the Lord is exalted. The right hand of the Lord has struck with power. I shall not die, but live, and declare the works of the Lord.
3: Give thanks to the Lord, for he is good.
2: You are my God, and I give thanks to you. O my God, I extol you.
3: Give thanks to the Lord, for he is good.

0: The Lord be with you.
1: And with your spirit.
0: A reading from the Holy Gospel according to Luke.
1: Glory to you, Lord.
0: A certain Pharisee invited Jesus to dine with him, and he entered the Pharisee's house and reclined at table. Now, there was a sinful woman in the city who learned that he was at table in the house of the Pharisee. Bringing an alabaster flask of ointment, she stood behind him at his feet, weeping, and began to bathe his feet with her tears. Then she wiped them with her hair, kissed them, and anointed them with ointment. When the Pharisee who had invited him saw this, he said to himself, "If this man were a prophet, know who and what sort of woman this is who's touching him. She's a sinner." Jesus said to him in reply, "Simon, I have something to say to you." "Tell me, teacher," he said. "Two people were in debt to a certain creditor. One owed 500 days' wages, and the other owed 50. Since they were unable to repay the debt, he forgave it for both. Which of them will love him more?" Simon said in reply, "The one, I suppose, whose larger debt was forgiven." He said to him, "You have judged rightly." Then he turned to the woman and said to Simon, "You see this woman? When I entered your house, you did not give me water for my feet, but she's bathed them with her tears and wiped them with her hair. You did not give me a kiss, but she's not ceased kissing my feet since the time I entered. You did not anoint my head with oil, but she anointed my feet with ointment. So I tell you, her many sins have been forgiven, hence she has shown great love. But the one to whom little is forgiven loves little." He said to her, "Your sins are forgiven." The others at the table said to themselves, "Who is this who even forgives sins?" But he said to the woman, "Your faith has saved you. Go in peace." The Gospel of the Lord.
1: Praise to you, Lord Jesus Christ.
0: Please be seated for a moment. A few things that I take away from this gospel is a greater appreciation for the fact that Jesus notices everything. He's got a list of all the things this woman did for her and the Pharisee did not do for him. Why does Jesus notice everything? I think Jesus notices everything because he cares and he loves. And clearly, he wants to be loved, and he appreciates being loved. He appreciates all these fine gestures this woman made to him, never mind that she is a sinner. How do you measure love? Love is measured by the gift given. And the gift should be what's most precious to us. Usually, it's time. When you give time to people, you visit people, you spend time with them, you listen to them. It's a sign of your love. Whether that's a visit for people, a visit to our Lord is a sign of love. A prayer to our Lord is a sign of love. An act of service to a neighbor done for Jesus is a sign of love. You've probably heard before the discussion about how should you dress for Sunday Mass, right? Should you have, like, dress? You know, in the 50s and 60s, people were much more formal than they are today. Although you come to some traditional Catholic colleges, people are just like they are in the 30s. You know, their hair coiffed up and like, wow, that's really something. And, you know, we were taught as kids, dress in your Sunday best. That's about as clear as it got, dress in your Sunday best. And we knew what Sunday best was because you wouldn't go out playing football in your Sunday best because you have to leave it for Sundays, right? And often when you hear that discussion, people say, well, God doesn't care how you dress. I've even heard sort of authorities in the church say that. And usually my response to that is, well, I don't know. I haven't found any of the gospel that says how you dress. But you should care how you dress. And I usually tell them a story that when I was in high school, I was in the local college jazz band, which was quite a thrill. And we were going to have a concert, and I asked the band director for the concert, how should we dress? This is a big deal, we got a concert. I'll never forget the answer. And I don't know if he was Catholic. He said, you should dress like you're going on your first date with a girl you really dig. All right, this was the 70s. You'd use her like, you really dig. Or I said, well, how do you dress like that? You know, for today, you know, you'd wear your blue jeans just the right way, and if there's a hole, it'd be in the right spot, right? And if your shirt was untucked, it would be untucked just so, right? Because, hey, it's a big deal, right? You want to impress that girl, right? So, you know, how should we dress? Does Jesus care? He does notice, and I think we should care, and that's just one gesture. Okay, it's external. It might be a little bit superficial, but it says something. You know, like when you go to a wedding, you dress in a certain way, or funeral, you go to a certain way. But I do make a distinction between weekday masses and weekend masses and all that. But I think the point here from this gospel is Jesus notices and Jesus cares. And what parents, what young mother's heart is not moved when their three-year-old grabs a dandelion and brings it to his mother? He doesn't know it's not precious. It's precious to him. He offers it to her, and she's so moved by his affection. Now please stand for the prayers of the faithful. For Holy Father and all the bishops whom we serve at Relevant Radio, that we may actively assist them in their heavy task of evangelization, we pray to the Lord.
1: Lord,
0: for an increase in vocations to the priesthood, consecrated life, and marriage, and that those who have already embraced these vocations will be granted strength, fidelity, and joy in their calling, we pray to the Lord.
1: Lord, hear our
0: prayer. For the church, and that all Christians will increase in unity and serve as instruments of healing and peace for our troubled world, we pray to the Lord.
1: Lord, hear our prayer.
0: For all those who've died, that they may rest in the peace of Christ, we pray to the Lord.
1: Lord, hear our prayer.
0: For the intentions of Archbishop Robert Casey of Cincinnati on his Episcopal anniversary today, in thanksgiving for his service to the church, and for whom this Mass is being offered, we pray to the Lord.
1: Lord, hear our prayer.
0: For our St. Joseph, St. Gabriel, St. Nicholas, and Guardian Angel Society members, and for all the intentions received from our listeners and supporters, that Our Lady of Guadalupe will intercede for them, we pray to the Lord.
1: Lord, hear our prayer.
0: And for your own special intentions, especially the people who asked you to pray for them, we pray to the Lord.
1: Lord, hear our prayer.
0: Dear Father in heaven, we believe in your power, and we trust in your mercy. We ask you our prayers through Christ our Lord.
2: Amen.
0: Please be seated. 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Blessed are you, Lord God of all creation, for through your goodness we have received the bread we offer you. Fruit of the earth and work of human hands, it will become for us the bread of life.
1: Blessed be God forever.
0: By the mysteries of water and wine, may we come to share it. Blessed are you, Lord God of all creation, for through your goodness we have received the wine we offer you, fruit of the vine and work of human hands, it will become our spiritual drink.
1: Blessed be God forever.
0: Pray, sisters and brothers, that my sacrifice and yours may be acceptable to God, the Almighty Father.
1: May the Lord accept the sacrifice.
0: Look with favor on our supplications, O Lord, and in your kindness accept these, your servants' offerings, that what each has offered to the honor of your name may serve the salvation of all, through Christ our Lord.
1: Amen.
0: The Lord be with you.
1: And with your spirit.
0: Lift up your hearts.
1: Lift them up to the Lord.
0: Let us give thanks to the Lord our God.
1: It is right and just.
0: It is truly right and just, our duty and our salvation, always and everywhere to give you thanks, Father most holy, through your beloved Son, Jesus Christ, your Word through whom he made all things, whom he sent as our Savior and Redeemer, incarnate by the Holy Spirit and born of the Virgin. Fulfilling your will and gaining for you a holy people, he stretched out his hands as he endured his passion, so as to break the bonds of death and manifest the resurrection. And so with the angels and all the saints, we declare your glory as with one voice we acclaim, holy,
1: holy, holy, holy, Lord God of hosts.
0: Heaven and earth are full of your glory. Hosanna in the highest. Blessed is he who comes in the name of the Lord. Hosanna in the highest. You are indeed holy, O Lord, the fount of all holiness. Make holy, therefore, these gifts, we pray, by sending down your Spirit upon them like the dewfall, so that they may become for us the body and blood of our Lord Jesus Christ. At the time he was betrayed and entered willingly into his passion, he took bread and, giving thanks, broke it and gave it to his disciples, saying, "Take this, all of you, and eat of it, for this is my body, which will be given up for you."

In a similar way, when supper was ended, he took the chalice, and once more giving thanks, he gave it to his disciples, saying, "Take this, all of you, and drink from it. For this is the chalice of my blood, the blood of the new and eternal covenant, which will be poured out for you and for many for the forgiveness of sins. Do this in memory of me."

0: The mystery of faith. We proclaim your death, O Lord, and profess the resurrection until you come again. Therefore, as we celebrate the memorial of his death and resurrection, we offer you, Lord, the bread of life and the chalice of salvation, giving thanks you held us worthy to be in your presence and minister to you. Humbly we pray that partaking of the body and blood of Christ, we may be gathered into one by the Holy Spirit. Remember, Lord, your church spread throughout the world and bring her to the fullness of charity. Together with Leo, our Pope, and Blaise, our Bishop, and all the clergy.
1: Remember also our brothers and sisters who have fallen asleep in the hope of the resurrection, and all who have died in your mercy. Welcome them into the light of your face. Have mercy on us all, we pray, that with the Blessed Virgin Mary, Mother of God, the Blessed Joseph, her spouse, the Saint John Valerie, the Blessed Apostles, and all the saints who have pleased you throughout the ages, we may merit to be co-heirs to eternal life, and may praise and glorify you through your Son, Jesus Christ.

0: And at the Savior's command, informed by divine teaching, we dare to say, Our Father, who art in heaven, hallowed be thy name. Thy kingdom come, thy will be done, on earth as it is in heaven. Give us this day our daily bread, and forgive us our trespasses, as we forgive those who trespass against us. And lead us not into temptation, but deliver us from evil. Deliver us, Lord, we pray, from every evil. Graciously grant peace in our days, that by the help of your mercy, we may be always free from sin and safe from all distress, as we await the blessed hope and the coming of our Savior, Jesus Christ. Lord Jesus Christ, you said to your apostles, Peace I leave you, my peace I give you. Look not on our sins, but on the faith of your church, and graciously grant her peace and unity in accordance with your will, who live and reign forever and ever.
1: Amen.
0: The peace of the Lord be with you always.
1: And with your spirit.

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Lord, I am not worthy that you should enter under my roof, but only say the word, and my soul shall be healed.

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I wish, my Lord, to receive you with the purity, humility, and devotion with which your most holy mother received you, with the spirit and fervor of the saints.

0: Let us pray. 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
1: Amen.
0: The Lord be with you.
1: And with your spirit.
0: May Almighty God bless you, the Father, and the Son, and the Holy Spirit.
1: Amen.
0: Go forth, the Mass is ended.
1: Thanks be to God.
0: St. Michael the Archangel.
1: Defend us in battle. Be our protection against the wickedness and snares of the devil. May God bring
0: and all the evil spirits who prowl through the world, seeking the ruin of souls. Amen. Prayer for the National Eucharistic Revival, which continues and spreads. My God, I believe, I adore, I hope, I beg pardon for those who do not believe, nor adore, nor hope, nor love you. Most Holy Trinity, Father, Son, and Holy Spirit, I adore you profoundly. I offer you the most precious body, blood, soul, and divinity of Jesus Christ, present in all the tabernacles of the world, for the outrages, sacrileges, and indifference by which he is offended. And through the infinite merits of the Sacred Heart of Jesus and the Immaculate Heart of Mary, I beg of you the conversion of sinners. Amen. Immaculate. Immaculate Mary.

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6: Hey, welcome back to the show. Today is Thursday, September 17th. We've got soup season weather here in Denver today. I don't know if you're a fan of soup season, chili season, but it feels now officially like it's here. 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We always love hearing from you. We've got a great conversation today. A gentleman here in Denver that I've known for a few years now and really have admired his story as a convert to the Catholic faith, and he's embarking on a new mission. And so what we want to talk about with him today is a little bit of that mission. You know, we've talked on the show in the past about this idea of we're living in a shift from a Christendom culture to one of apostolic mission, where the church has to get comfortable again and experienced with not just sort of assuming faith in the people that come on Sundays, but evangelizing Catholics in the pews, and then especially inviting all in our communities and in our world to come to know the life and life to the full that's found in Jesus Christ and in the Catholic Church, in a relationship with him. So Eric Robinson has been involved in ministry for a while. He's that convert that I spoke about. He was recently the director of evangelization at a mega parish here in Denver with 4,000 families, and was doing incredible work there. And he's taking that mission now full time with a new organization called Move Missions, M-U-V-E Missions. And so, Eric, we're honored to have you on the show today for this conversation.
7: Thanks, Tim, for having me. It's good to be here.
6: Yeah. Well, let's start, just for to help our listeners get to know you. I think your background as a convert is super interesting. Can we just start there of how did you become Catholic?
7: Sure. Well, in college, I was part of a house church community because I thought that's what the church was like in the Book of Acts, and was really passionate about that. And but after college, I ran into a friend of mine named Ethan, and Ethan had a similar background to me. We both kind of were charismatic Baptists, grew up non-denominational Baptist-based sort of theology, and he said, "Eric, I know your heart burns to be part of the early church, but I think I found it. It still exists." And he was talking about the Catholic Church, and I was like, what does this mean? Like, I had never thought of the Catholic Church being like the church that Jesus started. And he told me about apostolic succession and the early church fathers. And he had me read the catechism of the Catholic Church. And mind you, he wasn't even Catholic at the point. He was just on the journey as well. Funny enough, I actually ended up becoming his sponsor. He became Catholic a year after me. So I beat him to the punch a little bit there. But after like reading the fathers and really reading the catechism, a lot of my, kind of Bible Belt prejudices that I built up, I grew up in Texas, and those became undone right before my very eyes. And my last holdup was about Mary. I just did not understand why the church would honor Mary. And I quickly realized that the church didn't worship Mary. So that was good. But my sponsor gave me a little apologetics book about Mary and how she's the new Eve, the new Queen Mother, the new Ark of the Covenant. And I was blown away about like how she was actually very scripturally supported. And so with that kind of hang up gone, I felt my whole self being drawn in, and I became Catholic on my 27th birthday in 2015. And 3 years after I became Catholic, my parents became Catholic, which was super cool to witness them receiving Jesus in the Eucharist for the first time. And at that point, Tim, when I saw my parents become Catholic, that's when I said to the Lord, Lord, anything I can do to help draw more people into full communion with their Holy Catholic Church, I just want to dedicate my life to that. So whatever that looks like, I'm yours, you know, have your way with me. And that ended up leading me many years later to become the director of evangelization at Light of the World. And then that led me now to start my own apostolate called Move Mission. So yeah, that's the quick version of the story.
6: Yeah, I love it. I love it. Yeah, if you make those prayers, God does listen to them, I suppose, when you give your whole life to him like that. Yes. I do want to get to Move and you know, kind of this next step in a second, but before that, I know the work is related. I think what's interesting about the work you were doing at Light of the World, the reason I wanted you on the show is I think it's a really interesting model that people should be aware of. I think a lot of Catholics yes. are thinking there has to be a better way to do outreach to the unchurched and dechurched from parishes. There has to be a better way to do real sticky, thick community, you know, connected to parish life, but also distinct from it in some ways. I think so many people feel, especially maybe young families, but I think a lot of people, my folks have talked about even coming to Denver and relocating and that these old relationships they had at their parish, you know, it's hard to rebuild those. And so people can sometimes feel mm-hmm. isolated in parishes, but you did something really interesting at Light of the World with this kind of grassroots framework of missional communities. Can you talk about a little bit, you know, what you did sure. there and what that came from?
7: Sure. Well, just to give a brief background of the story of how it kind of came about, I think that's important to understand the context here. Basically what happened is I was a little disgruntled in the current job I was doing. I was just felt like I was made for something a little bit more. And a priest encouraged me to pray for the perfect job. So I just asked the Lord, I said, Lord, if there's a job out there where I can help just draw more people into your church and somehow provide for my family, that would be the perfect job. And 2 days later, I ran into my future, now past boss, Father Matt Book, and we hit it off right away at this conference that we went to. And it was later that day, I came back from that conference, and I read in the scriptures with my wife that the Lord sometimes speaks to us in visions and dreams. And then that night, I kid you not, that night at 3 a.m., probably because of things stirring in the conference and maybe my own background and all these things, that night, it was like everything in my life, kind of all the puzzle pieces kind of came together. And this vision for missional communities came where it was like, it kind of started cascading. And basically it started with a scripture verse that was just burning on my heart that night. And the scripture was from Acts 17:26, where it says that God has determined the boundaries of your habitation and the allotted periods of time that you dwell, that you might seek him and know him, though he's not far from any one of you. And so I thought, like, wow, like we had just moved into our house like 9 months before. Well, God determined that we would live in this place and at this time, that we would seek him and know him. If that's true for me, that's also true for my next door neighbors. And then I thought, well, gosh, like as a Catholic, I've been confirmed, which means I've been sent out on mission and I've been equipped with all the graces to do that. But why am I not doing that? Why am I not, like, you know, every week at Mass, almost every week we hear, go forth and announce the gospel of the Lord. I was like, well, who am I going forth and announcing the gospel to? And so the thought was, well, what if I teamed up with other Catholics in the neighborhood that have been confirmed, that have also been called to mission? And what if we just stirred each other up to actually do the mission? And we would form what we would call a missional community. We'd be a community of Catholics on mission in our neighborhoods. And then this acronym came to mind that night, that was called PLAE, P-L-A-E. It was like, what does a missional community do? Well, we pray together. We love one another because they will know that we're disciples by the way we love one another. We'll do acts of mercy for our neighbors. We'll lead with mercy and we'll evangelize our neighbors. We'll actually share the gospel with our words and our deeds. And so then after that, I just set forth to look at, okay, who are my nearest Catholic neighbors and how can I do those four things with them? And that kind of sparked the whole vision. And then when I got hired on at Light of the World, I shared with Father Matt the vision of missional communities and what it could look like. And we had this whole network of prayer that we were going to set up too, and which we did. And then he gave me the green light to go for it, which was praise God. He did. He gave me that freedom to experiment and do this. And it grew, substantially last year. It really grew from 27 households being involved to now 196 households being involved in missional communities and saying yes to being on mission in their neighborhoods, with the church and for the church. And so, but that's how the origin story, that's how it got started.
6: Yeah. And Father Matt Book, you know, is one of the great priests here in Denver. He's now the vicar for clergy for the Archdiocese of Denver and a great man. But so, you know, talk me through, because I think people would be interested in the concrete particulars, because this is a model that, you know, they probably need some guidance and some help in setting up, but you structured, if I'm remembering correctly, all the neighborhoods, even on that southwest part of Denver, of like, you know, where you even kind of looked at a map, right? How did you go about, you know, sort of ushering in this movement of communities in the neighborhoods, which is, you know, for people's awareness, this is a very suburban part of town. This isn't like houses close together. These are, you know, really well structured, grid laid out suburban neighborhoods where I think there is a lot of, or can be, you know, a lot of anonymity sometimes, but you kind of found a way to break that down.
7: Yeah. So really that night I had the vision, this also came to me that night. It's almost like everything came to me that night in seed form. And then it kind of grew and developed from there as we kind of learned things on as we went. But the Lord kind of convicted my heart that night to basically split up the parish boundary into 12 different sections. And then later we added 4 additional sections outside the boundary. So for those of you who may not know, but every parish has a parish boundary. And the priest is responsible for the salvation of every soul in that boundary. And then when I came on as the director of evangelization, basically that meant that the priest was going to share that responsibility with me. And I was going to share that with the whole parish, because that's way too weighty for any one person to handle. And so I was like, how can we mobilize the entire parish to be on mission? Because the salvation of every soul in the parish boundary is our responsibility. And so splitting up into smaller sections was a huge advantage to that. To actually, you could think of it as subsidiarity, where we're like creating these smaller micro communities to be responsible for their own neighbors, which as Catholics, we know that we're to love God with all that we have and love our neighbor as ourselves. And that doesn't just mean the figurative neighbor or the neighbor that's just in need, but that just also means our literal neighbor. And so, yeah, we broke it into 12 sections. But the first thing the Lord convicted my heart to do was to really root this whole thing in prayer. And so I nominated, basically over time, it took about a year and a half to actually do this, but I basically found a family or a person in every section, and they became the section intercessor. So when things were starting to happen with missional communities, all the prayer requests would go to the section intercessor. And they were committed to fasting every week from on Wednesdays and Fridays every week. Because the thought process was, if we want to see the fruit that the early church saw in the apostolic times of the early church, then we need to basically imitate the early church. We need to, and the early church, according to the Didache, fasted every Wednesday and Friday. So I had every missional community leader and every section intercessor committing to fasting Wednesdays and Fridays for the salvation of souls in their section. And then this was a really important part of it too. I once asked a friend of mine, what is the gospel? And she gave a really cool answer. She said, the gospel is the answer to the deepest human longing to be infinitely known and infinitely loved. And we have this in Jesus Christ. And so if we're responsible for the salvation of souls in the parish boundary, that means I want every person to be known and loved by Jesus Christ and his church, since we are the body of Christ. And by creating these smaller sections and splitting up into these smaller communities, that makes it possible to actually know and love each person in that parish boundary. Because it can be intimidating, because the parish boundary is usually pretty big. Ours certainly was. And so that's one of the practical things of like breaking down the sections, nominating the intercessors to have a prayer team behind you, and then launching from there. What we did later on, Tim, is we invited Catholics across the different sections to a party. First, the party was a meet and greet, and the second party was a vision party where we cast the vision behind missional communities, and we said, hey, do you guys want to commit to actually doing life together, praying together, loving one another, doing those acts of mercy for your neighbors, and learning how to evangelize your neighbors? Because, like, this is what we're called to do. And that's where we got the great response, and the sections formed to have missional communities in each of those 16 sections, 12 within the boundary and six and four additional outside the boundary.
6: It's awesome. We're talking today to Eric Robinson, who is a Catholic convert, a husband and father, and has recently started this

0: making Jesus known and loved, and helping people be known and loved, and helping parishes reach out to the neighborhoods in their boundary. When we come back, Eric, I want to dig more into this idea of neighboring and what it looks like to actually love our neighbors. But we're going to have to take a quick break first. 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
3: This is Archbishop Alexander Sample of the Archdiocese of Portland in Oregon. 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
0: Hey, welcome back to the show. We're talking today with Eric Robinson, who's the founder of a new initiative in the church called MUVE, M-U-V-E, Mission. And really what he's doing is, you know, we have this situation where many dioceses like Denver, but other places too, you know, I've talked with someone in the Diocese of Columbus recently where sometimes you have this interesting reality where there's smaller rural parishes or urban parishes that are experiencing some level of decline because of the demographics of the area, or there might be too many parishes too close together. But then you also have these realities of these mega parishes, often in the, you know, booming suburbs that are growing faster than the archdiocese or diocese can build. And either way, there's a lot of people, Catholics and non-Catholics, in those boundaries, Ralph Waldo Emerson said, who are living lives of quiet desperation. And as a church, we're called on mission. Not to just the people who come on Sundays, but to everybody who lives in our boundaries. That's in canon law, parishes and pastors are responsible for every soul that lives in the geographical boundary of their parish. But it's hard to figure out what to do about that. Who knows? Who has time, you know, to figure out how, you know, and build these strategies? Well, Eric has kind of, in my view, unlocked it to some degree, and at least has a really great thesis on how to solve that problem with MUVE Mission. And we were talking about your work, Eric, with Light of the World, this big mega parish, southwest part of Denver, probably has something like 40,000, 50,000 people in the boundary, which no one priest or not even one staff on their own could ever hope to reach out to. But you had almost 200 families involved in these missional communities who were gathering together to pray, to fast, to do acts of service, and then to evangelize in their communities. It's a really fascinating model of almost how do we pair, you know, parish life with these almost kind of house church type images of breaking things down into smaller communities where people can really be known and loved. I can't help but ask or be curious, you know, you and your wife, Katie, are very much so a family on mission. You know, how has that gone as you've watched? Do you all have three kids now?
5: We do. One is in the oven right now. But
0: one in the oven, that's right.
5: Yeah,
0: they count. Inside babies count. In yes, our, you exactly. know, very much so.
5: We got three.
0: Yeah, so growing family. How do you

0: how do you combine those two things of that, that passion and calling for mission? And how have you seen it in the members of your missional communities? Like, how do people balance? Because I think it feels intimidating to some people, right? Like, I gotta, boy, to be like a missionary, it's like, I just can't even, we're just trying to get through the day. You know, how have you seen that in your own life and in the lives of some of your leaders in your missional communities?
1: Yeah, it all started with prayer, and praying together as a family of like, okay, Lord, you're calling us. You've already called us to this neighborhood. You've called us to love our neighbors. Please, like, help us to get to know our neighbors. help us to meet them and make it. And so it's making it a priority, first of all, in your heart and in your prayer, to, like, want to know your neighbors. I think that's like step one. And then the Lord provides those opportunities. And then the way it works is it just happens organically from there. And so prayer is really, you're kind of watering the garden, and then God gives the growth through the things. And so what actually practically happened in our life, a few years ago, we had our section intercessors praying for our neighborhood. My wife was on a walk with our youngest son, or our oldest son now, Colby, and just pushing the stroller along, ran into another mom. And that mom invited her to a text thread with a bunch of neighbor moms. And that neighbor mom thing grew to be like 40 moms in our neighborhood. And that's all apart from like what we were doing. That was like something initiated by a neighbor who is Jewish, actually. And we kind of became friends with these. We did become friends with these neighbors, this group. And then I was praying like, Lord, please help me to meet these dads and these husbands. Because as Katie was starting to get to know the moms, I was like, okay, I want to like meet the dads and, you know, establish friendships and hopefully share the gospel with them. And, I remember distinctly every year at our neighborhood, there was a fall festival. And at the conference I had gone to actually previous, like earlier that year, I remember this talk was given where, basically it was like rethinking about, instead of like always the parish having to throw this big party where you're inviting everyone who's not Catholic to the party, what if you just went out to where the party already is happening and met with the people that you were already trying to reach? And so I really was like, I'm going to make it a priority this year. We are going to go to this fall festival and we're going to ask our intercessors to pray that we meet these dads. And I met five of the dads that fall festival and got their numbers. And then that later that week, I started guys' night. I was just like, hey, you know what? It'd be cool if like once a month we got together around the fire, drank some beer, and just chatted. And there was one other Catholic, and then the rest were either fallen away Catholic or not Catholic at all. Most had just no religious background. And the first two guys' nights were basically not talking about anything substantial or anything that I really enjoyed. But I distinctly remember the third guys' night was on Our Lady of Guadalupe, December 12th. And I just brought up Our Lady of Guadalupe. And then that started this huge conversation about Mary and the church and religion. And it was a beautiful conversation. They were open to that. And so as I was getting to know these dads, my wife was getting to know the moms. And then we started inviting each other, all these people, to our own kids' birthday parties. And sure enough, conversations would happen there as well. And I don't know if these guys will end up, or these women will end up becoming Catholic. But I do know that they've shown great mercy to us in receiving us. And I also know that I did get to give them each a rosary, or three of the guys a rosary, and they accepted them. And they like loved that I gave them the rosary, and I'm hoping that they actually pray it, but it just takes time. You know, the art of neighboring, the art of accompanying, it takes a lot of time, but it's so worth it. And like, these guys are like my good friends. They're not like projects to me. They're good friends that I'm praying and fasting, hoping that they become Catholic, because I know that they will have life to the full when they become followers of Jesus Christ. And so that's kind of how we're doing it. It kind of developed organically, but it also took that intentionality of prayer. And the beauty of the missional community is it involves the whole missional community. Whenever I have a guys' night, I have a group meet with our missional community, and I text the missional community. I say, please pray for so-and-so, so-and-so, so-and-so. I'm having a guys' night. Pray that the Lord just shows up and we like see great things happen. Pray for their conversion. Pray for their salvation. And sure enough, most guys' nights, there are dynamic conversations that happen that really move the ball forward, I would say, in their spiritual journey. And so that's kind of how it's looked like as a family in our life, in our neighborhood.
0: Yeah, like you said, even if it's slow, it makes me think of St. Francis Xavier's, you know, why is there no one here? No, why is no one here Christian? And he said, you know, because there's no one here to make them Christians. You know, it's like, at least they, I think many people don't know really on fire, devout Catholics. And, you know, either way, even if it takes a long time or if it's very relational work, slow work, you know, at least they know a great Catholic and know who they could go to with their questions, have seen the witness of your lives. I think it's a powerful example. You know, I can't help but name, you know, we've got a few minutes left, but I can't help but name kind of the challenge as I think about our neighborhood. You know, one of these neighborhoods where a lot of people raise their families there and some of the houses are turning over to younger families, but there's a lot of people too who are different phases in life in us, different backgrounds. Right. We have someone from, not even from, you know, they're from England. You know, how do you overcome some of that awkwardness that you feel when you're thinking about, boy, love my neighbor, get to know my next door neighbor, and they're very different phases in life in you, from you, and maybe a different generation, and you know, might have differences in your values or worldview.
1: Yeah, and I think that's the beauty of the missional community structure among Catholics, at least, is like, well, it's intergenerational. Everyone's at different phases of life. One thing that actually surprised me, this is kind of a tangent, I guess, but like widows and like widows were very attracted to the missional community model. And I actually love that we have some widows in our missional community that we can actually know them now. We can love them. We can serve them. And they can be integrated into the Catholic community. So then how do we then expand from there and say, okay, like, you know, we don't, it is good to be all things to all people, like St. Paul says, but it's also good to understand, like, we do have, like, it's easy to have common denominators with people that are in the same season of life. And so if you're in a missional community and maybe it's like, well, I don't have kids in high school yet, but like, I know someone, an awesome Catholic family that does in our neighborhood. Maybe I just connect them with that family and they're the ones that have the main relationship while I keep praying and fasting for that family. So it could look so many different ways. Or like, hey, there's this older woman who's a widow. Maybe I should connect her with the widows in my missional community and they could have like some fellowship and some camaraderie and all that. And so I think that's important to press in actually to those similarities because that creates natural bonds of friendship.
0: Yeah, I love it. Yeah, well said. Well said. Yeah, you know, I'm so grateful to have you on today, Eric. Where can people find out more this new step with Move Mission? You know, we didn't get a chance to get into a ton of it, but it's this vision, I think, you know, made kind of more broadly accessible. Where can people find out more and what do you got going on next?
1: Well, it's so new, Tim, that I don't have a website up yet or anything like that, but I do have a link to giving. If people want to give to Move Mission, they can. And so I can send you the link. And then there's a brief description about Move Mission on there. But really, it is going to be more grassroots relationship building, accompanying people into the church. And so it's I just launched it this July. And so it's so new that it's so fresh off the press. It's not even off the press sort of thing. So yeah.
0: Is there a place where people could, a good email where, like, if someone's listening and they're thinking, boy, I want this for my parish, how can they get in touch with you?
1: Yes, I do have an email address, Tim. I do have that. It's eric@movemission.org. And Move is spelled MUVE, Move Mission. Move stands for Mercy and Mary, unity that's visible in the Eucharist. And we didn't get into that, but anyway, we can talk on the through the email. And so if you want to email me, eric@movemission.org.
0: It's awesome. It's a super exciting work that your family is embarking on. You're going to be in our prayers for sure. And that's, yeah, eric@muvemission.org if you want to find out more about this missional community model. Eric, thanks for coming on today, man. We're so grateful.
1: Thanks, Tim.
0: God bless you. That was Eric Robinson, who's the executive director, the new founder of an initiative that just launched this July that is expanding this model of parishes using missional communities in neighborhoods as a way of gathering Catholics and helping them have real thick community with one another, but also as a way of expanding the gospel to their neighbors. God bless you.
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4: 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OpenAI has disclosed 6 reports of unexpected or concerning behavior in artificial intelligence models as the debate on AI safety becomes increasingly heated. Meanwhile, Vice President J.D. Vance has a message to leaders in the AI industry. Scott Carr has details.
5: At an event for the All In podcast, Vance said the solution to dangerous technology cannot be to create a one-world governance structure. This after President Trump posted to social media that the only guardrails that artificial intelligence needs is a good president. Last weekend, the head of the AI research company Anthropic said that development needs to be slowed in order to implement safeguards. And several researchers in the field have warned recently against the risk of using AI, saying it could be destructive to humanity.
4: This comes as a new Politico survey shows that nearly 2 in 3 Americans are concerned.
6: A new Politico survey shows that nearly 2 in 3 Americans are concerned that artificial intelligence could pose grave risks to the future of mankind.
4: And 1 week from today, thousands of Catholics will gather in St. Louis, Missouri for the beatification of Archbishop Fulton J. Sheen. The Mass will take place at the Dome at America Center, with pilgrims expected from 48 states and 12 countries. More than 80 bishops and 870 priests have also registered to participate. Sheen will become the first American-born bishop to be beatified. The last beatification mass held in the United States was of Capuchin priest Solanus Casey, which took place in Detroit in November of 2017. Relevant Radio, in partnership with the Knights of Columbus, will present special live coverage for the historic mass beginning at 1:30 p.m. Central Time. 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
10: 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Today's episode is, An Alcoholic is Not a Pig. Here's Archbishop Sheen.

0: Friends, before this show began, I was in the dressing room and Henny Youngman came in. And he gave me something, this little thing. It's called Henny Youngman's Pocket Jester. In which, if you unfold it like a tape measure, you get all kinds of jokes written here on both sides. We would really have a far better show if I gave up my own idea and read all of these jokes. But inasmuch as we are talking about alcoholism, I must read you the first one on here. A drunk put a dime into a parking meter. Then he looked at the meter and it registered 60. He said, "My heavens, I've lost 100 pounds. I'm not going to ask you if I should go on because you would say yes. Did you ever hear about the three drunks who came into one of the New York hotels and they were given rooms on the 45th floor? They went out for the night, came in early in the morning, and were really in a state of amiable incandescence. Now, just think about that now. It gets good if you think about it. It means all lit up, huh? So, the clerk said, "I'm sorry, the elevators are broken. We can't oblige you men to walk up to the 45th floor. So we've put some cots in the mezzanine. And you can sleep there for the night." First drunk says, "Oh, we don't mind walking up 45 floors. First drunk said, "For the first 15 floors, I'll sing." Second said, "And for the next 15, I'll tell funny stories." And the third said, "And for the last 15, I'll tell sad stories." So they started up. First 15 floors, first drunk sang. Next 15 floors, funny stories. And it said to the third man, "All right, begin your sad stories." He said, "I forgot the key." Well, this is the funny side, but there's a serious side. I'm not going to say anything about the devil being in a bottle or God in a bottle. But just two or three facts to start with, namely, one out of 16 drinkers at the present time will become alcoholics. 62% of the adult population of the United States consume alcoholic drinks, which is all right. But how much do they consume? The amount of alcohol consumed per person over 14 years of age is 46 gallons a year per person. Whew. Why did we call this program "The Alcoholic Is Not a Pig"? Because there's so many dirty names that are used against alcoholics. That's one reason. Maybe another reason is that, say, an alcoholic is like a pig because he can't be cured until he's killed. But we'll skip that. But we say they're bums, they're worthless, they're beyond redemption, have nothing to do with them, and so on and so forth. Now, our thesis is that an alcoholic is not a pig, he is a person. Is alcoholism a disease? Is it? Only in a certain sense. And that's going to be the burden of this particular telecast. If you use the word disease in a very broad sense, then alcoholism is a disease. First of all, alcoholism can be a biological disease, inasmuch as there may result malnutrition, liver trouble, and so forth. Secondly, alcoholism may be also a psychological disease, inasmuch as it induces neuroses, psychosis, abnormal psychological states, and pink elephants. Thirdly, it is also a moral disease. Moral or spiritual disease. Yes, the alcoholic is under compulsion. Scripture uses the word slavery for compulsion. He who sins becomes the slave of sin. It is principally with this aspect of disease that we are going to be concerned. Now, I'm going to, my angel is a spirit. And so, whenever there's anything spiritual on the board, he loves to erase it. We'll give him time to do that and then go back to our subject. Our subject now is it wholly and completely a biological disease? Here are some difficulties in the way of saying that. Here's how it differs from a disease. You take, for example, tuberculosis. Any other kind of disease that may affect, for example, the members, like paralysis. Does one develop paralysis by an act of will? But does not one will to take the first drink? No alcoholic starts simply by having the alcohol poured down his throat. There's an act of a man there. It's a free act. But nobody who has a disease ever takes an injection of that disease. This is the first difference. The drunken pig is not the same as a drunken man. Here there's liberty at the beginning. A second difference is alcoholics are often very sensitive to love and to goodness and to temperance. That is to say, they become angry in the face of someone who would remind them to be temperate. An alcoholic husband, for example, is extremely irritated against the wife and the children who beg him to give up that habit. They have a sense of shame. They do not want to be in the presence of good. Like a thief doesn't like to have a searchlight turned on him. So they put up a barrier between themselves and those who are not alcoholics. This sensitiveness towards temperance is not characteristic of a disease. Do you ever see people with high blood pressure, for example, drawing away from a person with low blood pressure, like myself? Oh, they don't have any shame. How does this shame get into this excess? If it's just a disease, there's something human here, not something animal, not just something purely biological. One of the reasons why Alcoholics Anonymous is so very effective is because it puts alcoholics with former alcoholics, where there is not this sensitiveness, this sense of shame, and it's easier for them to gain an entree into the alcoholic heart and mind. And they work on them as rational beings, not as with diseased people. So we have two reasons why it's not a disease. First of all, because it's a free act at the beginning. Secondly, because there are the psychological acts of a free man, namely deceit, namely shame. But a third reason is that alcoholics are extremely clever in their deceits. First of all, they deny that they are alcoholics. They never drink too much. And then when it comes to hiding the stuff, believe me, they can find more places to hide their alcohol than 10,000 sane, sober men could ever guess at. I know one woman, she used to pull up the drain in the bathroom and lower the bottles on a string. Does a person who's diseased, example, a person with diabetes, hide the pills down a drain? There's a little difference here in the way they act. One wife of an alcoholic husband told me she never saw her husband sober in a year and a half in which they lived together. Never once. And she never saw him drink. Now that's something. Being married, living in the same house with a man, and never seeing him touch liquor once. How did he do it? Well, this was the trick. They were wealthy people. And in one of the rooms, there were a number of loving cups arranged on the wall. At night, he would have the butler go in and fill all of these loving cups. So if his wife was in the front room and called him, he would go in, step up on a chair, empty a loving cup, and go in. She never saw him drunk, but he was always drunk. So this peculiar psychological effect of the alcoholic is marks him off from a diseased man. And furthermore, an alcoholic has remorse. Not when he's drunk, but when he sobers up. Dr. Thomas Shipp, who has done much work with alcoholics, was one day given a letter by one of his alcoholic friends. And the letter read, "This is my last will and testament." Now, this is therefore an authentic document. Diseased people do not write this kind of a will and testament. I leave to society a wretched character, a wretched example, and a memory that will soon decay. I leave to my parents, during the rest of their lives, as much worry and as much human misery as a human being can bear. I leave to my relatives and friends as much mortification and humiliation as I can thrust upon them. I leave to my fellow workers a job unfinished and poorly performed. I leave to my wife a broken heart, a life of wretchedness and of shame to weep over my premature death. I give to each of my children ignorance, low character, and a remembrance that their father was a brute. Notice that he said he left his wife premature death. Dr. Shipp said that 2 days later he found the man a suicide. If you get a pig drunk, he doesn't have remorse like this. Now, because it is not wholly and completely a disease, or if it be a disease, it has other elements. Let me suggest hope. There's a double basis of hope for the alcoholic. Now, the first one is a figure of speech. First of all, every alcoholic has a hole in the head. So have you, so have I. Secondly, there is another factor, namely, there is such a thing in the world as a charism. A charism, let me explain it, is what William James, the psychologist of Harvard, described as a saving influence that comes to us from without. That is a charism. Now, what do we mean by a hole in the head? By a hole in the head, we mean that there's always in every single person a certain amount of freedom and liberty. It may be small, but there's a potency there. There's something human. There's a capacity for betterment. Into this hole in the head, there comes this charism, this saving influence that is from the outside, that does not belong to him. The relationship between the two is somewhat like the relationship between the seed and the earth and the sun. The earth has a hole in it. It can receive a seed. A stone cannot, nor can a pig get this charism. There's also the influence of the sun on that seed that's in the earth. An example may clarify this. Some years ago, there was buried in Switzerland an atheist who boasted very much of the fact and had inscribed on his tombstone, or had caused to be inscribed, "There's no resurrection. I'm locked here forever." There was an oak tree nearby, and an acorn fell in between the flat slab and the tombstone. There was enough earth down there to absorb that acorn. And thanks to the potency in the earth, thanks to the light and heat of the sun, the slab burst. He had his resurrection, even though he denied it. Every alcoholic in the world has got a capacity because he's still got some freedom. There's a beachhead on which there can be a Normandy landing. And take the worst kind of alcoholics, you'll find that to be true. Let me give you the example of one I knew very well. I used to see in this church in London, England, every morning, someone who came in dressed in a dirty old brown suit. When I would open the church door every morning at 6 o'clock, he was there. He would kneel, go to Mass and communion, receive communion at about the 9 o'clock Mass. And he would stay in church until about 1. Always on his knees, never used a book, never asleep, always in prayer. He would come back in the afternoon at 3, stay there until the church closed. Well, I had seen him for months, and I thought I would test him, and one day I said to him, "Pat, were you always as good as you are now?" "Well," he said, "considering the graces that I have received, I probably am worse now than I ever was before." "Well, tell me about yourself." He said, "I have been an alcoholic, had been an alcoholic for years. In fact," he said, "I was so much an alcoholic that I would take off my boots at the pub door and sell them for a drink. But whenever Lent came around, I would take the pledge and I would keep it for the 40 days. and then I would be drunk again the rest of the year. One day, he said, when I was at Hyde Park, I said to myself, if I can be good for 40 days, why can't I be good for 40 years? That was easy enough. He said, I went into Maiden Lane Church, down near Covent Garden. And I went up to the front pew during benediction service. And he said, there came over me an overwhelming passion for drink. Far greater, he said, than I ever had in my life. And he said, if all the temptations of my life were concentrated into one focal moment, they would not have equaled the agony that I went through. And I couldn't stand it. He said, I ran down the church aisle. As I got to the back, I stumbled up the three steps. And I tore my heart out. And I turned around. He said, I had won the battle. Now, he said, I live in the same dive I did before. Sometimes I spend all night long praying for these men. This real alcoholic had a hole in his head. He had a capacity for goodness. And there was an unseen influence, a charism that came to him from without. It made him a great and a holy man. No, an alcoholic is not a pig. He's a man. He's made to the image and likeness of God. He's a man of hope.
1: Bishop Sheen will return in a moment.
2: Fulton J. Sheen is indeed a man for all seasons. He walked a paced beat, allowing us to glimpse his nature and ponder its worth and to enjoy its presence. Bishop Sheen authored over 90 books. He broadcast countless radio and television programs and ministered in many parts of the world to people of every belief. As he said many times, it is not a unity of religion we plead for, but a unity of religious people. We may not be able to meet in the same pew, but we can meet on our knees.
0: They tell me I just have 15 seconds. What does one say in 15 seconds? Not being spontaneous, I just have to rely upon something that I learned by heart. But it's in my heart. Bye now. God love you.
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0: friends. This incident really and truly happened yesterday. I was coming down the elevator of a hotel. And alongside of me in the elevator was a big fat man. He said, "Father, it's cool tonight." I said, "Yes. It's the reason I wore my top coat." I said, "You don't have any on, do you?" "No," he said. I said, "You don't need one." And then, touching his big fat body, I said, "You're well insulated." He says, "Father, I don't drink." I was once giving a telecast, and this will introduce this subject. And I had, I was writing on the blackboard at the time, and in a certain home, a mother said to her little child, "You go into the front room and listen to Bishop Sheen. He's on television. He's smart. You'll learn something." Well, when he came in, I was just writing the word sex on the blackboard. He came out and said to his mother, "He's not so smart. He doesn't know how to spell six." So this is the six revolution. Well, that's what's being said, that we're living in a day of the sex revolution. I wonder if everybody went through a red light in traffic, if we wouldn't say we had a traffic revolution. And with all the dishonesty that's going on in business and politics, one wonders if we do not have an honesty or dishonesty revolution. And with the muggings, an increase of murders, do we not have a murder revolution? In other words, we seem to say there's a sex revolution simply because, well, everybody's doing it. And since we are practicing certain things that are wrong, we've been inclined to label it sex revolution. Is it really that at all? I doubt it very much. There have always been revolutions of this kind in history. But I think instead of it being a sex revolution, it's a culture revolution that we have. Sex is merely the manifestation of a crisis that we have in our culture. Our times are those in which people are full of frustration, anxiety, fear, and dread. They're lonely. They've broken off all bonds with the eternal. And they find that this is one of the outlets. It gives them just a temporary release. Yes, there's been this kind of immorality in the past. But this difference between the past and the present. In the 14th, 15th century, there was a breakdown of morals. So much so that it brought on the religious revolution. So there's a breakdown of morals today. But in those days, people knew they did wrong. They didn't call the wrong right. Today, when there's a cancer, we call it health. Men stole in those days, and some of them were just as rotten as they are today. But they always believed in a moral order. And that's the reason when individuals fell, civilization did not. Now, let me give you some suggestions to prove that this is really a cultural revolution rather than a sex revolution. First of all, it's a kind of a cultural revolution because this immorality among the young is almost a question of status. Status. Girls in colleges, in high schools, for example, will boast among other girls of their immorality, look down upon others who have not been immoral, because they seem to put themselves in a superior position. Boys, in like manner, will boast of how many girls they have ruined. You see, the primary interest, really, does not seem to be in sex. If it were, they wouldn't take this attitude of seeking to achieve status. Oh, they're different, they're bigger. And they feel so uncomfortable, they show a disdain for anyone else. And then, too, from another point of view, sex has become very, very intellectual. It's talked about, it's written about, it's advertised as the subject of every film, book, and so forth. In other words, it has gone out of the area of the body and has got up into the brain, so that it has become an obsession. Now, sex of and by itself does not take that particular outlet. It's culture that takes that outlook and tries to intellectualize it. Just suppose there was a television show with this plot, advertised as striptease. And everyone is invited to this particular production. The lights flicker, grow dim, and is wheeled out on the stage by six or seven men. A great and tremendous platter with a cover on it. Then blasts of horns. And then the cover is dramatically lifted off. And you see a piece of raw hamburger. Now suppose some people from India that are starving, some people from the slums of Latin America came to see this show, and they said, this is an American production. They would say, what are you Americans thinking about? Haven't you gone wrong about your concept of food? Is that all that you think about? When you have to make food the object of teasing? It's exactly what they would say. They say the same thing, too, about sex. So I say it's a cultural problem. And juvenile delinquency and other manifestations of crime that we have, and the love of dope, this is just another phase of our cultural revolution in which our lonely, empty souls are trying to fill up the nakedness. And the final suggestion that it is cultural is the fact that there's so much perversity attached to this so-called sex revolution. The glorification of homosexuality, perverseness, murder is associated with, unnatural crime. Sex doesn't decorate itself with those things, but a bad culture does.
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3: I have some questions, maybe some advice here. So I just came back to the faith about a year ago, and the friends that I have right now are my secular, worldly friends, and my beliefs and my values have definitely shifted. I went from almost having an abortion last year to now going outside of Planned Parenthood and praying and being more pro-life. However, my friends are now, they see that change in me, and I feel like I'm losing friends, and I feel like we're bonded us together with sin, and I try to invite them to go to church and go to rosaries with me, but I feel like I'm losing my friends, and I wish I had more Christ-centered friendships. Yeah. I'm kind of like stuck there.
4: I have a sense that these people, whom I do not know, I can only go by what you're describing, but I have a sense that they're not real friends. They're people that you're acquainted with, you have laughs, you get along. What you're describing sounds to me as God is drawing you closer to Him, and you are now becoming more conformed to Jesus. So, mm-hmm. One thing I would say is get active in your parish. Get mm-hmm. active there in not only Mass and in the sacraments, but get engaged in the parish activities, the groups. I bet you'd be so busy with friends, really friends, good friends, that it'll be night and day, you know?
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8: 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O Mother of the Word incarnate, despise not my petitions, but in thy mercy, hear and answer me. Amen.
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4: So I say it's a cultural problem. And juvenile delinquency and other manifestations of crime that we have, the love of dope, this is just another phase of our cultural revolution in which our lonely, empty souls are trying to fill up the nakedness. And the final suggestion that it is cultural is the fact that there's so much perversity attached to this so-called sex revolution. The glorification of homosexuality, perverseness, murder is associated with unnatural crime. Sex doesn't decorate itself with those things, but a bad culture does. If men were really going back to the primitive, to the natural, to the primeval, they wouldn't so much surround it with these cultural appurtenances. Now, this is a subject that's very difficult to talk about. Why is it difficult? Why, for example, do parents find it almost impossible to talk about it to their children? We say that, oh, yes, we've got to have an education of sex. Yes? The argument that they use is, well, if you knew, for example, there was typhoid fever in a house, would you break into that house? So if we point out the dangers associated with sex, then the young people will not go in. Nonsense. There isn't a boy or girl in the world who's got an urge to break down a front door where there's a typhoid patient and break in. But he has a drive, he has an urge. That must be understood in a different way. We said some years ago, oh, there's too much prudery. Let's bring it out into the open. We'll have no more trouble. Well, we brought it out the open. Now we have a lot of trouble. Why is it so difficult? Well, what is the nature of sex? Sex has a double element. Sex is a mystery. What is the known thing about sex? Well, the known thing is that everybody's male or female. So there is something that is physical about it. And there's also something that is non-physical, and we're going to call it spiritual. You can use another word if there's a prejudice against the word spiritual. And the spiritual is that sex is hidden in some way in a deep personal love. It is related to one person. It is an almost incommunicable moment. That peculiar experience where something that lies too deep for words is given in a wordless way.

0: Now, this physical element you can talk about. Because it's known, it's there. Now we answer our question, why is it so difficult for parents to talk to children about it? It's difficult because the children can understand, be told, physiological process just as they can be told about digestion. But there's something that the children cannot understand and the parents find it impossible to communicate to them, and that is that how this thing is related to a profound, abiding love. Until they get into that lawful union with all of its ineffable moments, they cannot understand it. That's why it's hard. And to reduce this, the physical side of it, to something just like eating is nonsense. Why is it, for example, people do not mind eating in public? Because it's not personal. Hasn't that invisible spiritual element that love has? And that's the reason we're disgusted at seeing lovemaking in public. Because it takes that which is personal and makes it common, subjects it to what the Latins call the vulgus, the crowd. Something remotely like it comes. There comes a moment in the life of every boy, when he just gets tired of his mother putting a handkerchief up to his nose and say, "Blow hard." That day, the boy's a man. There are certain things every man must do for himself. Blow his own nose, make his own love. And so he wants to take it out of this common aspect that involves anybody that comes up with a handkerchief and says, "Blow hard." Now, when we just communicate this, the physical, and we leave out the spiritual and the atmosphere of love, well, when we do that, then we have children saying, "Well, there's no difference between a boy and a girl, and between animals. After all, do not they have identically the same physiological processes? And since we're just animals, and who doesn't get that impression simply by treating the physical? Since we're just animals, why not act like an animal? If we came from the beast, well, let's act like beasts." And that justification is what you generally hear because it has been isolated from the mysterious side. Now, even is that true, that it is just physical and we just do what comes naturally? Now, really, is that true? Animals mate only in season. Man doesn't. That's the first difference. Therefore, this mating process has been taken out of the realm of the automatic and the physiological. And it's brought into the area of freedom. It involves the intellect, understanding, choice, all those things which are so characteristic of man. That is one of the reasons why rape is so evil. It deprives the other person of freedom. They're not animals. Why a girl on the street would object to any man coming up and throwing her arms around her. Why? Because she's a free being. She's not a cow. She's captain and master of her own fate and destiny. She has a soul. She's got freedom, and she's going to use it a little bit differently than the beast of the field. You know, as I look ahead in my mind as to what I had to treat in this telecast really should last about an hour. I've only got two or three minutes yet, 2.5 minutes. So I will have to pull it in and not be able to finish it all, which will make you very curious because you will say, I wonder what he intended to say. That's the part you will enjoy more than anything else, and what I didn't say. Oh, I would have loved to have heard. That's the first reason why it's not purely animal. And then secondly, let me say to you boys, you young men, say it's just animal, that's all, purely biological, physiological. If that's so, why do you get mad at another boy who does the same thing to your sister? Why do you say, she's my sister? If she's an animal, does that make any difference? Someone on the street raped your mother. What difference if she's an animal? Do I have a minute or a minute and 30 seconds? Minute and a half, thank you. And so the boy instinctively knows very well that there's a difference, that they're not beasts. And so I say in conclusion to you young men and women, do not be taking a torch and throwing it into a city and burning it and destroying it simply because you like to see ashes and debris and filth. What kind of human beings are we? If that's the way we spend our life, destroying cities and disrespecting the art, the culture, the buildings, the science, and all the beautiful things that are in this city. And every other person is a city, and that city is made to the image and likeness of God.
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7: 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OpenAI has identified 6 new cases of AI models showing unexpected or concerning behavior. The company saying these are isolated incidents, not broader trends. This comes as the U.S. bishops launch a new task force to address the growing impact of artificial intelligence, focusing on protecting human dignity and other concerns. Truck drivers hauling gasoline and diesel can now temporarily drive up to 16 hours within a 24-hour period. That's up from the 14-hour limit under regular conditions. This as fuel costs remain high amid the Iran war. 1 week from today, thousands of Catholics will gather in St. Louis, Missouri for the beatification of Archbishop Fulton J. Sheen. The Mass will take place at the Dome at America Center, with pilgrims expected from 48 states and 12 countries. On September 24th, Relevant Radio, in partnership with the Knights of Columbus, will provide special live coverage of the historic Mass beginning at 1:30 p.m. Central Time. New research suggests cancer screening for Americans with disabilities is much lower than testing for those without disabilities. The study involved data from the National Health Interview Survey. Dr. Preeti Bandi with the American Cancer Society says it's known those with disabilities have lower screening levels in general, but the magnitude of the disparities that showed up consistently is cause for alarm, and suggests at-home testing may be a way to address the issue. And in sports, week two in the NFL kicks off tonight with the Bills hosting the Lions as the Bills debut their new $2.1 billion stadium. QB Josh Allen.
8: 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We're just focused on short week, playing against a tough opponent, trying to have the best week possible.
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13: For the third time, the House has voted to block President Trump from taking more military action against Iran. The vote gained more Republican support than the last time, with seven Republicans breaking with the president. Meanwhile, on Capitol Hill, there's a growing push to impeach Defense Secretary Pete Hegseth over the Iran war. This comes as a new report reveals the total cost of the war to be at least $38 billion as of August.
11: It's the Drew Mariani Show on Relevant Radio.
14: Yeah, hey, good afternoon and welcome. Great to be with you today. That was CBS on the House voting to limit Trump's Iran war powers for not once, not twice, but a third time. Good to be with you today. Thanks for being here. Let me hang out with you and give you a look at life you're not going to find anywhere else. At least I hope that's the case for you. I always try to give you a moral perspective on a lot of the issues of the day, and we've got a lot to get into today. I'll tell you what's happening in Massachusetts about Islam. Sidney Sweeney and naked headlines again. I'll fill you in on that. I had a call during the chapel yesterday too about kratom in a drink called Feel Free. I want to talk about, you know, kratom. You see it being sold at gas stations, right? Ketamine, these energy drinks. Even the embracement of psychedelics. We're going to get into a whole lot of different things. It's always a mixed bag here for you. But first, you know, let me bring you up to speed on something else that's happening here. And Congressman Chris Smith, he's from New Jersey. He's been a friend of this show. I appreciate him. New Jersey's lucky to have him. He's a good man. He chaired a hearing yesterday about imprisonment of Jimmy Lai by the Chinese. And Jimmy's son, Sebastian, was there to testify on behalf of his dad. Who was, if you know the story, he was kept in solitary confinement ever since he was convicted 6 years ago. I mean, think about that. Solitary confinement for 6 years. To me, that is a form of torture. Of course, that was under Hong Kong's national security law that was passed in 2020. And Jimmy has started his own newspaper, Apple Daily, and it was highly critical of the Chinese government and its takeover, which had once been under British rule. I was in Hong Kong before it reverted back to China. And it was a fun place. But now it's under, you know, Chinese, rule. And he was found guilty to conclude with foreign forces and conspiracy to publish seditious material is what I should be saying. And he's 72 years old. He's sentenced to 20 years in prison. So they gave him a death sentence for it. So the Chinese leader, Xi Jinping, is set to meet with the president. He's coming next Wednesday. And in the background of that visit is this issue of Jimmy Lai. Again, he's a Catholic media mogul, a good Catholic man. His daughter was on the show with me not too long ago. And again, this guy's wrongly in prison, just to lay it out there for you. But Lai's son said, if he is not freed, I'll soon die. Listen.
15: By the end of this year, my father will have spent 6 years in a maximum security prison in solitary. At 78, he is the oldest political prisoner in Hong Kong, with a 20-year sentence looming over him. If he's not freed soon, he will most likely die in prison.
14: All right, so he's 78. He was off by a couple of years with his age. That's a death sentence. That sound you just heard that he just played from Sebastian, his son, he thanked the president, he thanked members of Congress who had been speaking up in defense of his father. And the hearing, I think the hearing was notable since it comes just a week before Xi visits. So say a prayer. You think, well, what can I do? This guy's in a Hong Kong solitary. He's in prison. There's not a whole lot we can do unless you have pull with Xi Jinping, but we can pray. And that's why I bring you these stories. I think about the Christians in Nigeria who are being slaughtered. I see reports of this every single week, and I stopped bringing them to you. I should probably do more of it, but you get the big picture, right? And I think of people who suffer for the faith. You know, you and I, we have a tremendous freedom here in this country to worship, to profess our faith, to disagree. Right? That's not the case for a lot of people. Claire is his daughter. She was on the program with me in the past. She was recently diagnosed with cancer, now has to start treatments. And she wrote in the National Catholic Register that her father learned that, you know, in his maximum security prison, where he's no access to fresh air or even natural light, he's never complained. Never complained. She says, my father, and this is what she said, my father's confident that God knows what is best, and better than ourselves. And he's calling his suffering a divine gift. That man's a saint, if that's indeed the worldview. He says it's a baptism allowing him to be intimately touched and called to God's kingdom. He also offers his suffering and prayers for others, even those who shun and persecute him. Do me a favor. Just let's say one Hail Mary for this man. All right. When we pray the chaplet, remember him. Think of that. The man is taking on suffering and praying for others. And, you know, he's right. Suffering has a way of uniting us very intimately to God. Let's pray right now. Pray one for him and for all those Christians that are being persecuted. And maybe you are too. Maybe you are being mocked or ridiculed or, been made to feel small because you believe in your faith and in Jesus Christ. Turn to the Mother of God, the sorrowful Mother, as we pray. Hail Mary, full of grace, the Lord is with thee. Blessed art thou among women, and blessed is the fruit of thy womb, Jesus. Holy Mary, Mother of God, pray for us sinners, now and at the hour of our death. Amen. In the name of the Father, Son, and of the Holy Spirit. Amen. One final note on that issue. President Trump, I don't know if you heard this, Bishop Robert Barron, I love him. I think he's incredibly eloquent and brilliant. He's the Bishop of the Diocese of Winona, Rochester. He was just tapped by Trump to be on the U.S. Commission on International Religious Freedom, and he serves, I think, on the Domestic-Focused Religious Liberty Commission. But the commission monitors these global religious liberty issues, and they recommend policies to the U.S., to our government, to advance religious liberty around the world. I'm glad that Barron's on there, Bishop Barron's on there. They recently urged President Trump to raise the issues of prisoners of conscience like this of Jimmy Lai with Xi, and we'll see what comes out of it next week. So that's all coming. I just thought I'd put that on your radar. There are a lot of people who suffer for the faith and are willing to lay down their life and in some respects, like I said, lose freedom, right? No natural light, no fresh air. Can you imagine that for 6 years, a tiny little cell? Solitary confinement is no picnic. It's not like you have your own cell. I mean, it's much, much more rigid. than that. But we'll pray for him and all those who are willing to suffer for our Lord. I want to share with you something else, just on a spiritual vent. I know I so often start with the news and issues of the day. Our nation just marked, 250 years this year? Been a lot to celebrate. But because we are a nation of people, we're also sinful, right? We're flawed. And we have major flaws in this country. And we talk about, as you look over the history of this country, they talk about our original sin being slavery, right? And of course, we saw the errors of our way. The Emancipation Proclamation was proclaimed by Lincoln, and you know, we've seen what happened post that. And you know, we think, okay, we learned. I hope we have. I would have hoped that in my day, I would have looked at another human being and never thought it was right to own them, right, or to abuse them. And yet, that was accepted like it was normal and okay. Today, we have another sin, and we look at it like it's normal and like it's okay. And that's the sin of abortion. And since 1973, there have been more than 65 million babies killed in the womb. And we're, you know, we just saw the Lindsay Clancy case that we've talked a lot about. A lot of people thought she was justified. And I know there's nuances to that. I don't want to necessarily go down that lane, but somebody emailed me the other day. I was at home last night reading some of the show emails. And I can't write back to everybody, just so you know, because I get so many emails that come in. I mean, I read it occasionally. I'll fire off an email or two, but I'd spend hours just trying to respond to every email that comes in. But somebody pointed out that the byproduct of the Lindsay Clancy case is this culture of death that we're in. You know, these are atrocities, abortion, slavery. They cry out for justice. So there's been steps in changing that. The Dobbs decision overturned Roe v. Wade. That was a good start, but the irony is that ever since that was handed down, the number of abortions in our country has increased, right? Increased, not decreased, which you're thinking, what? How can that be? Well, that's because of, you know, pharmaceutical abortions now, right? Chemical abortions. It's not just surgical. One of the people who pushed the abortion in our country was a doctor named Bernard Nathanson. If you don't know his story, it is a really powerful conversion story. He devised these political strategies to get people to accept abortion as necessary, including a strategy for countering the Catholic Church's teaching on the issue. And his approach worked. Until one day, after he did thousands and thousands, I think probably even tens of thousands of abortions, he saw an abortion done via an ultrasound. And then he realized, what am I doing? He realized the humanity of that unborn child. It was a God moment. A lot of people were probably praying for him. And this man so radically changed his course, he eventually became a Catholic. He was baptized at St. Patrick's Cathedral in New York City back in 96. He died a few years later in 2011. Terry Beatley joins me today. She's the president and the founder of Hosea Initiative, which is dedicated to bringing Dr. Nathanson's work against abortion to the masses. And you can find them at Hosea4U.org. Hosea, the number four, the word U.org. Good to have you with me today, Terry. Good afternoon.
16: Hi, Drew. Thank you for having me back on. I truly appreciate it. Thank you.
14: Well, I'm grateful. I'm grateful for your work. I was thinking about Jimmy Lai. I was thinking about the many, many sins that we have here in our own country. And I love what you're doing, because I do think prayer changes things for those who are suffering around the world, Christian persecution. And I think the only thing that's going to help bring an end to this culture of death is our prayer and our sacrifice. I know you're proposing as a gift for our nation's birthday, the 250th birth of our country, a gift of 250 churches across the country to pray on Sunday, October 11th. And that is right around the corner. So I wanted to give you some voice to explain what is going on. I know this is supposed to be in a spirit of repentance for this great sin of abortion, but give me the backstory. I don't know a whole lot about it. What motivated this? Are people responding? What are you hoping to do? And what are you hoping the results will be?
16: Thank you. Let's see. Well, the inspiration, of course, was the 250th anniversary, and my team, particularly Claire Ruff, she was asking, what do we gift our nation? What does our nation need most? Is it just more, you know, burger and barbecue celebrations? And we both determined what our nation needs most is God's unfathomable mercy for our apathetic response to decriminalized abortion. The body of Christ, for a large degree, has grown numb about this. And then I think one of the most bizarre things is that Dr. Bernard Nathanson, who I made a promise to teach America how he deceived our nation, he left us, everybody, the truth of what he did. And his legacy, his story, reveals that even the most egregious sinner who repents can receive the love and mercy of Jesus Christ. And most Catholics do not even know who that man was and who he became.
14: And so, do this. So let me jump in on you here, because I know you met him back in 2009. I broad brushed his story. I mean, I could have been much more nuanced about it. So feel free, if you want to tell his story. How did you end up sitting in his apartment? What was it like physically and emotionally when you met him? Tell me about, Nathanson, and introduce him to a lot of people. Because I love his story. Because I often believe the greatest sinners can become the greatest saints, and nobody is beyond the mercy and the redemption of God.
16: That's right. Absolutely. And his story reveals that. Because the father of the abortion industry, as an atheist, followed the science of real-time ultrasound, what that exposed, and that exposed the humanity of the baby in the womb, because now he could see the heart beating, he could see that little baby girl yawning and stretching, he could see that little boy, kicking, and he began bonding. This was way back in 1973, even way before he saw an abortion on ultrasound. The year we got Roe v. Wade, the father of the abortion industry, yes, he celebrated Roe decision, but about 6 or 8 months later, the hospital he was working at rolled in a brand new technology, real-time ultrasound. And as an atheist, as you well know, the science began converting his mind. And when you opened up and you were talking about the fallout, like Clancy, strangling her three kids, in Dr. Nathanson's resignation letter from NARAL, he warned that as long as abortion remains legal, and this the letter now dates way back 1975, he said, as long as abortion remains legal, we America will see increased violence, increased public turmoil, and the disintegration of the American family.
14: We've seen it all.
16: Yes, indeed. But so to me, the odd part of this is, how can it be, Drew, that here we are, 2026, and most Americans, and my guess is like at least 95% of Americans have no clue that the father of the abortion industry, who's responsible for pretty much 65 million abortions because it was his lies, his propaganda, which deceived the Supreme Court. And you asked how I met him, and I was at prayer at a prayer vigil November of 2009, truly just begging the Lord to give me direction on what I was supposed to do with all the research I'd done. And then I was living in Virginia, crossing the racial divide in Virginia, teaching about black genocide via Planned Parenthood. And I was just begging the Lord to tell me, what am I supposed to do? And it wasn't audible, but it was through prayer. All I could hear, if you will, is go interview Dr. Bernard Nathanson. And I knew who he was. I had read his last book, The Hand of God. But I leaned back in my chair, and I looked up at the ceiling having my little monologue with the Lord. And I'm like, God, why would Dr. Nathanson ever say yes to my request for an interview? I didn't think it was going to happen. I thought it was silly. And I said that to the Lord. But it was just silence after that, and I knew I was supposed to try. That was my only obligation, just go try. Mm-hmm. And sure enough, when his wife answered the phone, it was a Catholic attorney from D.C. who gave me the number to Dr. Nathanson, because I couldn't find it. And Mrs. Nathanson answered, and she said, Terry, my husband is 83 years old. He's terminally ill with cancer. And he has not granted an interview in over a year. She said, put your request in writing, fax it up here to me, and I'll present it to him, but do not get your hopes up, because it's probably not going to work out. Yeah. And she called me back a couple days after I faxed it up there, and she said, to her amazement, he said yes. And she asked if I could fly up there on December 1st, 2009, which, in a way, ends up being a significant date, because that's exactly 12 years to the day the Supreme Court heard the Dobbs oral arguments, which overturned Roe.
14: That's amazing.
16: Yeah.
14: Well, we have about 10 minutes left. Why have you moved the emphasis now towards prayer and repentance and healing rather than simply education and political action? I'm sure those are all still part of the campaigns that we see, but I really think that prayer animates things. I think sacrifice and repentance really amplify those prayers. That's why I'm really happy to have you here today, because I think this is going to really make a difference. And I'm a believer in that. So what's Mercy for Life? What are you asking churches to do on October 11th?
16: On October 11th, we're hoping and praying that we'll have 250 churches, particularly Catholic masses, all across America and at least all 50 states covered. And it's very specific prayers, and they're posted on the Mercy for Life tab on our website. And all we're asking, everything is free, there's no charge or anything. All we're asking is the priest to lead the congregation in these very specific, beautiful, pro-life prayers. And if the priest is not willing to participate in Mercy for Life, we're asking then the body of Christ to remain after Mass or remain after, if it's a Protestant service, and for the body of Christ to lift up these very specific prayers. Drew, I'm like you, there's nothing left.
14: Yep.
16: This nation is so broken. I mean, to think that the body of Christ hardly even thinks about abortion and the bizarreness that the father... See, I'm going to give an analogy. If Anthony Fauci today came clean and would write 3 books and explain that what came out of his mouth were lies and propaganda, and he came clean, right, that we now know the man was lying... But if he would just come clean and admit, everybody would go read the books and they'd be amazed. Wait a minute, did you hear Anthony Fauci admitted that he lied? That's Dr. Nathanson. He came clean. But the other thing is, he became Catholic. So it's the most profound pro-life conversion story. And I've been told by pro-life Catholic lawyers that this is the most important Catholic conversion story of the last century. Yeah. I mean, I guess that all that could be debated.
14: No, I agree.
16: But his story leads people. Okay, why is this story so needed in combination with prayer? Because a lot of pastors and priests, Protestant ministers, they're very, very afraid of this issue. But when you frame it in the context of the true story, it's not politics, it's a true story of a man who became a doctor, who unleashed abortion onto America. He knew more about abortion than any human being in America. And then he turned from his wicked ways, and then he came to Christ, so a Catholic priest in 1990, Father C. John Mikulski. And he didn't browbeat Dr. Nathanson. It took 5.5 years to unwire his atheist brain. And it took 5.5 years, but on December 8, 1996, on the Feast of the Immaculate Conception, that was the day Dr. Nathanson chose, and he was baptized, like you said, in St. Patrick's Cathedral. Wow. And so when I went to him at the end of the interview, I said, Dr. Nathanson, I know you're too sick to get your message out anymore. If you have a message for America, and I had no idea, Drew, I didn't know if that man would say, Terry, you pro-lifers, take it from here. I literally had no idea. I said, but if you have a message, and if you tell me what it is, I promise you I will deliver it across our country until it becomes common knowledge. And that's when he said, yes. Teach the strategy of how I deceived our country, and then tell America that the co-founder of NARAL, that's the pro-abortion pact, the co-founder of NARAL says to love one another. Abortion is not love. Stop the killing. The world needs more love, and I'm all about love now.
14: That's extraordinary.
16: And we need churches to get on the website, a priest to sign up, and if priests or Protestant ministers won't do it, then surely the body of Christ go print the prayers. Everything's right there on the website, everything, including even a letter to the pastor to explain what this is all about. Because we're all being foolish if we think there's longevity to the United States if we do not end abortion.
14: This is a sin that calls for the justice of God and for chastisement. There's no question about that at all. And the battle continues. So I'm really glad you're a singular voice that's out there. I mean, you're not alone. I really shouldn't say that. But you are a really important voice marshaling all these people together. And I like the fact you chose 250 churches to do this. You know, and NARAL is what he founded. I know that disappeared. But in 2023, they just rebranded. I mean, this is how sinister they are. Yeah. They changed their name to Reproductive Freedom for All. I mean, they love to use language. Who doesn't want Reproductive Freedom for All? That is such a misnomer.
16: You know why they did that, Drew?
14: Why?
16: You know why they did that? Well, because don't you know men have babies?
14: Oh, yeah, you're right.
16: That's exactly why they've changed their name four times.
14: It's so delusional, and it's so sinister. It's horrible. Well, Nathanson says, love one another. Abortion's not love. Stop killing. The world needs more love. That's the strategy, you know? And he says, he deceived America, and he wants the world to know. And you're right. His conversion is one of the most powerful ones, I think, of the 20th century. No doubt about it. I was reading his story, maybe it was last year or so, and I had read that he performed roughly 5,000 abortions, but he presided over like tens of thousands more. But God, you know, the thing I love about this story, Terry, and this is why I think this prayer campaign is going to make a difference. You know, God never stops pursuing us. You might have had an abortion. You might be contemplating one right now. You might be the abortionist listening. We might look at abortion and wonder, you know, how hearts could ever change. But I just look at Bernard Nathanson, the man who wants to help build a movement. He, in the end, spent his life trying to dismantle it, and he found himself kneeling before Christ asking for mercy. So we don't deny the evil, right? You don't minimize it. You tell the truth about it because there is mercy for everyone. The website to get more information, one more time, it's mercyforlife.org or .com?
16: Let's see. Well, it's
14: Hosea for you.org,
16: and then we have a tab on the homepage called Mercy for Life. And if you click on that, everything's there. Letter to the pastor, the prayers, handouts, beautiful. Claire did a beautiful job on it. And also the top 10 facts about Dr. Nathanson that a pastor could use in his homily or a sermon.
14: I'm sorry, I'm going to stop you. Should Catholics request that masses on that Sunday be held for the intention of life? And what are you asking?
16: And for these prayers to be lifted up, these very specific prayers, you know, because even during the October, you know, the Respect Life Month, so many times that's so minimal. And this is not a criticism. I mean, it's like a little one or two liner. If people would go read these beautiful prayers that Claire put so much effort into, I think people see that these are so comprehensive. Beautiful. And then if a pastor, a priest doesn't, you know, I know most of your audience is Catholic, but whether it be homily or if we have any Protestants listening your show.
14: We do.
16: Awesome. Well, it's there for the Protestants as well. And it's a true story. And imagine, this is Romans 8:28, Drew.
14: Yeah.
16: How God promises, it's a promise that he can use all things for good to those who love the Lord and are called according to his purpose. Well, that includes the former father of the abortion industry who became 100% pro-life and a child of God, Catholic. We're doing something good with his legacy. And the beautiful thing is, it's not politics. Yeah. Abortion is a moral issue. It's not a political issue. They just use politics to ram it down our throats.
14: Yeah.
16: But it's a moral issue, and there's no better story to tell than that of Bernard Nathanson.
14: I love it. Terry Beatley, president and founder of Hosea Initiative. 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Just print all the stuff out. Talk to your parish, your pastor about it. Let's join together on October 11th. We could have more impact than maybe all of our efforts combined over the past several decades. Prayer changes things. That's HoseaForYou.org.
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25: Joe and Arlene Kutzko say the Department of Children and Families has for nearly 2 years assisted in the gender transition of their biological daughter while a custody battle unfolds. It started in January of 2025. Court documents show Joe was arrested, charged with assault, and accused of punching the child with a closed fist in the shoulder and pulling hair. The next day, the parents say the 15-year-old went to the counselor at Algonquin High School and reported feeling unsafe at home. DCF stepped in and removed her from their home.
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14: It was Channel 5 Boston on how a family whose daughter was taken away from them after the Department of Children and Families transitioned their daughter. This is a bizarre story, but I thought we should talk about it. Just give you a sense of what's happening so you're in the know. There are some states that have passed laws in our country that have declared themselves to be sanctuary states. And I'm not talking about for immigration. I'm talking about for transgenderism. In Minnesota, well, happens to be one of those. You have the Governor Tim Walz, who signed that bill in 2023 that protects minors who go there even without their parents' consent. Can we talk about that even for just a minute? Can you just think about that? We don't have to talk about it. How would you like your minor going to Minnesota and having this governor say, hey, it's okay, and go there without parental consent so you can get transgender surgery or be mutilated? Massachusetts has something similar going on, which almost seems, in my opinion, more draconian. It's Fox News was reporting that a family there says that the state took custody of their teenage daughter after they refused to affirm her as a boy. Okay? They, of course, this is a Catholic family. They said it's their Catholic faith. And you heard in the news club, Joseph and Arlene Kutzko have spent nearly 2 years, fighting to regain the custody of their daughter, Sophie, who was 15 when the Department of Children and Families took her in 2024. Can you imagine, your 15-year-old child? You are the primary educator of your child. You're the guardian. That is your baby. And the state comes in and takes it? I saw these parents on television, I think it was last week or a few days ago. My heart broke for them. I mean, the mother was weeping, telling her daughter how much she loved her, how much she wanted her to come home, the father there too. So the parents say that her school began to counsel her about gender identity without the parents' knowledge. Now, look, as a parent, if somebody started talking to my son or my daughter about this type of stuff, and they're only 15 years of age or younger, you got to be kidding me, right? So the parents refused to call her a boy or use any sort of male pronouns that Sophie wanted. And that was a problem. It contributed to the removal. So now the state has guardianship. They have a restraining order that prevents the teen's parents and older brother from contacting her. And a judge has actually temporarily blocked the state from right now administering their ready for high dose testosterone because the family's fighting the case. But the next court hearing is set for October 29th. And the Governor Mara Healey, recently weighed in on the case, claiming that there was a criminal case against the parents. So, to be fair, we should probably throw this out. Their attorneys disputed the claim, said that the charges were totally dismissed last year and they were totally unfounded. But that claim is still out there. So I'll just throw that out just so you see the big picture. So what you have here is a state taking custody of a minor because that girl deceived her school into thinking that she was really a boy and wanted to get injected with life-altering drugs. And the school went along with it. And that's totally unprecedented in our country's history. Let's talk about what this means, what kind of precedent it might set. Ultimately, what you need to know maybe to protect your own children. Professor Teresa Stanton-Collette, she teaches at the University of St. Thomas School of Law in Minneapolis, also serves on the Pontifical Council for the family and has testified before Congress and has been a great contributor to this show over the years. It's always a delight to have her here. Dr. Collette, welcome back.
0: I'm so happy to be back to talk about this really important issue.
14: Is it an outlier and an anomaly? I mean, I lay this out. It's just such a bizarre story. It really is. But I figure, this whole transgender stuff and state authority over parental authority, I mean, it really, we should shine a light on it. Explain to me, you're the professor here. I mean, how can this even be legal since when's a state allowed to take a child into custody just because he or she wants to become a she or a he?
0: Well, let me take you back in history a little bit before that. Many public schools have, in practice, provided contraception to junior high and high school students without notification of their parents. They have also, in many instances, facilitated abortions for those minors and reported to the parents that their child was, in fact, in school when the child was at the abortion clinic. So at one level, this is unprecedented in that they took physical custody of the child because the medical transitioning takes much longer than simply giving a girl the pills or a shot or an abortion. And so that's what makes it unique. But we've had this history since the sexual revolution where public officials in the education area seem to think they know better than parents and have been administering confidential medical treatments to girls in particular that parents would object to if they knew. As to this case, this is only one of many. It's gotten a lot of press about it, but there have been allegations in Montana, parents in California, in Maryland, and other states. And the issue has become so important, or at least so contested, that the United States Supreme Court has accepted the case challenging the Washington state law that's similar to the Minnesota law that allows this sort of secret transitioning of minors socially and also allows the medical transitioning of children without parental consent.
14: That's crazy. It's just so crazy. How does this stuff get passed? I mean, how does this? I just don't understand. It's like we lost common sense. Let me open the phones for you, too. If you want to join the conversation, 888-914-9149. You can sound off as well. As a parent, how do you react? How would you react if you discovered your child's been discussing a gender transition at school without your knowledge and they didn't tell you about it? Should a school ever use a different name or pronoun for your child without telling you? And this is the problem with these schools, doctor. I mean, there should be a line between student confidentiality. There shouldn't be a line between student confidentiality and parents' rights. I mean, that child is still under the, you know, parental supervision. They're only 15 years of age. Are the schools overstepping their bounds? Who's at fault here? I mean, who do you see as the biggest culprit in all this? Is it the culture? I mean, how do we get to this point where a 15-year-old girl could be taken from her parents and the school sides of the girl?
0: Well, what the state would say in this particular case is that the counselor at the school was told by the girl that her father hit her with a closed fist, pulled her hair. The counselor reported it as a mandated reporter on physical abuse of the minor. Now, they brought charges, and those charges were found to not be correct, and so the parents have been exonerated in that case.
14: Exactly.
0: But that's why they took custody, but they are not releasing custody of her. And that's the part that's so bizarre. And that's where you get the claims, and it appears to be well-founded that the reason the state will not return the child to the family home is because they will not affirm this gender ideology that says that a girl can become a boy or a boy can become a girl through medical means. And that's where the fight is focused. And that's the fight we're going to see. In the U.S. Supreme Court, the claim was that parents, until you actually have this harm, until your child has been transitioned, can't even sue to claim their parental rights. And we will also see the Mirabelli case that came down off of what's called the shadow docket, but it was an emergency request to stop the state from allowing schools to hide social transitioning. And the court sided with us on that one. And so I'm optimistic that we're going to win this case out of Washington. But that's little solace to the Cutsos in this case. I mean, the girl turns 18 in a few months.
14: I know, and she'll be independent at that point in time. I saw the mother weeping for her child to come home. It was a heartbreak. The Supreme Court, hasn't the Supreme Court ruled that parents have the ultimate say over their children, not the state, except in cases of real abuse? And there was no real abuse here.
0: It's not that clean a case in that the case is J.R. versus Parham from the United States Supreme Court. And there the parents, with the agreement of the psychiatrist, had committed their child for mental health treatments. And the child somehow got a lawyer and sued, saying, you have to have a hearing. I have to get due process. My parents can't just do this. And the United States Supreme Court in that case said parents have the right to direct the care and of their child. But note the difference. In that case, you've got the medical authorities and the parents on the same side. Part of the problem is the corruption of many of our medical institutions who now, you know, endorse things like abortion and endorse medical transitioning of minors. And so when the parents and the medical professions disagree is where you're seeing these cases, and why states think they have the authority to define refusing to allow a medical transition as abuse. And we'll find out what the Supreme Court thinks about it next session.
14: That's pretty wild. Doctor, hold the thought. I have to take a short pause here. When we come back, we'll talk more. You can join us if you'd like to. I'd love to get your perspective. 888-914-9149. If you're just tuning in, we're talking about the extraordinary case of Joseph and Arlene Kutsko in Massachusetts, a Catholic mother and father fighting the state over custody of their daughter. And there's another aspect of the conversation too. The daughter wanted testosterone to be administered while she remained in the state's care. Again, remember, this child was taken at the age of 15. So the state says, you know, that original removal followed allegations of physical abuse. That's where it got muddy. The parents say the continuing battles just become, you know, inseparable from the refusal to affirm their daughter you know, as a male. And that's really what's at the heart of this. Now, the juvenile court stopped the DCF from proceeding with that testosterone. We could talk about that on the other side. But I'd love to hear from you. Feel free to dial in. 888-914-9149. You know, we can broaden the conversation, too. One final note here. When does protecting a child become overriding a parent? And who should draw that particular line? You know, who has the filter on that one? We're back with more conversation right after this.
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2: The bottom line, ladies and gentlemen, pro-lifers are a people of persevering faith in God through prayer and fasting. We will bear any burden. We will endure any attack. We know that the cruel injustice of abortion need not be forever. We have hope and we have just begun.
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7: Hey, thanks for joining me. Chapel of the Divine Mercy, maybe about 15 minutes away. You can always join me for that. If you're just tuning in, we're talking about a horrible story. And I'm shining a light on it just so you understand the gravity here and what might happen to your grandchild or maybe even to your own child. Imagine discovering your teenage daughter has been discussing new gender ideas, you know, new gender identity, or the desire maybe to be something other than she was born as. And she's doing this at school. You have no clue. Right? I know a lot of parents are busy. Maybe they're unplugged. And suddenly they start to help her with that transition. Then allegations are made that, you know, as a parent, you know, you abused her. Those are false allegations, of course. So they're removed from your child's removed from your home. 2 years later, you're still fighting for your daughter. And meanwhile, the state, they're seeking the authority to pump your daughter full of testosterone treatments. You oppose. That's what's happening right now. It's a true story. It's an extraordinary battle unfolding in Massachusetts. And whether you think gender identity, there's a much larger picture here. The authority of the state and how much power you have or you don't have. I'm joined today by Dr. Teresa Collette. It's good to have her with us. She's from the great University of St. Thomas School of Law in Minneapolis. She serves on the Pontifical Council for the Family. It's great to have her back here with us today. Let's take a few calls for you. We can unpack some of this and maybe even talk about where this is going to go in the courts. Feel free to join us. 888-914-9149. We'll go to your state. We'll go to Minnesota, doctor. Pat is calling in from there. Pat, good afternoon.
10: Good afternoon. This topic is very concerning to me, and I think because parents probably aren't aware of how much power of school can have without parental consent. And if I recall, this may have started in the late 80s or early 90s when the schools could counsel young women in high school about contraception and abortion and work with them on this type of thing without their parents' knowledge or consent.
7: All right. Hey, well, thank you for sharing that, Pat. Doctor, I'll let you follow up with her.
11: Pat, you're absolutely right. And in Minnesota in particular, we have what are called minor consent laws that allow a minor to consult with a physician on a variety of areas and exclude their parents from that. And because of those laws, often physicians who are regularly treating the young

0: girl for just her annual health physical, or she wants to play sports, or they will exclude the parents from the conversation. And the Minnesota Medical Association has taken the position that that's required, that that sort of treatment of confidentiality is a requirement under state law. It's Minnesota is far more extreme on these sorts of issues than states like Idaho or Texas or some other areas of the country where parental rights are either written into the state constitution or their statutes or the cases from that state Supreme Court give a strong and vigorous defense of parental rights. It's troubling.
1: Pat, thanks so much. Dr. Wurzis had it. Has a, you know, would parents have a case to take to the Supreme Court? What are we seeing in other states? You know, you're in Minnesota, it has a sanctuary law. So far, that's gone untested. If it should go to court, how do you think it'll fare?
0: I actually think, given the order in the Mirabelli case last session, it was an emergency order, but it did require that the state not continue to secretly socially transition children in that particular case, because the harm to those, the potential harm to those children outweighed allowing the status quo to continue. Justice Amy Coney Barrett wrote the opinion, and then there was a concurring, slightly dissenting position by Justice Kagan. But even Kagan said parental rights have constitutional stature. So we're going to find out a lot when the after the court hears a case, International Partners for Ethical Education versus Ferguson. It's a very similar case, only there the trial court said that the parents don't even have standing to complain about a law that would take away their rights if they can't prove that they've actually had their rights taken away in a particular case. Yeah. That argument will be December of this year, yeah. And I suspect we won't see an opinion in the case until April or May, but it's an important case, and I should say I'm on one of the amicus briefs from legal scholars to the court, trying to persuade the court that the history and tradition of parental rights is so strong that it has constitutional protection, and we'll see what the court says.
1: Well, yeah, we'll follow the story closely. I only have a moment or two left. Just some final thoughts from you, too. Is this case unusual, or are similar parental rights disputes, you know, appearing elsewhere? And finally, what should parents know, you know, right now about their rights? I'm thinking about parents who are saying, hey, man, I better make sure I know what's going on. If a school begins to counsel their child about, you know, I don't know, it could be anything from gender identity, same-sex attraction, to sexual ethics, to whatever, without their knowledge. What should parents know right now about their rights?
0: In most states, parents have the right to opt their child out of sex education. That was the basis of a case that the court decided, in my mind correctly, Mahmood versus Taylor, very recently. And in that case, the state had said they had a right to opt out, and then they said, no, you don't have a right to opt out. And these were like kindergartners that they were talking about. Mm-hmm. So parents need to know in their state what their rights are. Most states, they don't have to affirmatively give you notice that they're going to be talking about these things. Mm-hmm. You have to affirmatively intervene and ask what they're going to talk about, and then ask them to opt your child out. Now, having reviewed the materials in our girls' schools when we were down in Texas, I can tell you that your teenager is going to be unhappy. Really, Mom? I have to go sit in the library or whatever. But with the sort of stuff that is passing for education, particularly in health classes, human sexuality, it's well worth going and learning what your school is teaching your children, and then exercising your right to opt them out.
1: All right. Let me grab one quick call before I let you go. Jimmy is in St. Louis, Missouri. Hi, Jimmy. Good afternoon. You're on with Dr. Collette.
2: Hey, thanks so much for taking my call. Hey, I got a little history about this kind of stuff. This goes back to the Weimar Republic with the Frankfurt School and a guy named Magnus Hirschfeld that was a communist. Okay. All the books, that were being burned by the Nazis, uh-huh, were his books, and then they just kicked them out. But you know, this is in their Talmud. They have eight genders that they recognize.
1: Jimmy, thanks. I appreciate you being with me today. I got to leave it there because the doctor's got to run. And doctor, I want to thank you. I don't know if you want to comment on Jimmy's comments at all, his history. I'm not familiar with that history.
0: That is a version of history that I'm not familiar with either. I do know that the prominence of sex education was part of the Frankfurt School. That part seems right, but I've never heard any of the other material.
1: Yeah. Well, doctor, thank you for being here. And congratulations on your school. I understand you guys are really doing wonderful. Nick was telling me during the break about the fundraising campaign you had. If people want to check out your university too, it's what is the website for University of St. Thomas?
0: www.stthomas.edu. And if they get there, check out the Pro-Life Center also that I direct there.
1: Cool. Hey, keep up your great work. And thank you for being with me. It's always good to hang out with you. Always good to talk with you.
0: Thank you for having me, Drew. Bye-bye.
1: That's Professor Teresa Stanton Collette, teaches at the University of St. Thomas School of Law in Minneapolis. I said she's on the Pontifical Council as well. You just have a moment or two left. We're about to pray to the chaplet. You know, today's kind of a special day for the chaplet. If you want to join me, feel free to do that. Why? Because, you know, one of the great founders of the Marians of the Immaculate Conception was a priest by the name of Stanislaus Papchinski. I believe he's saint now. He was blessed. This is a man it was his order today that has promoted the Divine Mercy Devotion. Father Seraphim Michalenko, you might know Father Chris Alaw, you might know a lot of these different priests, Father Don Colloway, they're all members of the Marriage of the Immaculate Conception. And I love these guys, good guys, straight arrows. But Papchinski was the founder, had great devotion to the souls in purgatory, to Our Lady. He was born back in the 1631, very humble beginnings. He was the son of a blacksmith. And from his early age, you know, his life was marked by struggle. He actually nearly died from illness when he was a child. But through the intercession of Our Lady, he was healed, right? Miraculously healed. And from that moment, he dedicated his life just to serving the church. And it's so fitting that he would go on, you know, somebody himself who was saved by the Virgin Mary to found the Congregation of Marian Fathers of the Immaculate Conception. And it was actually the first religious order of men dedicated to Mary's Immaculate Conception. That, believe it or not, long before that was ever proclaimed. Don't forget that dogma of the Catholic Church, was proclaimed just 4 years before the Lord's apparition in the 1800s. So pretty amazing. When was the Lord? 1854, I think that dogma was proclaimed, somewhere in that time frame there. But Stanislaus had this very bold spirit. He defended truth, the truth of the faith, even at great personal risk. And there was this great story when he was just there's my bumper. I'll tell you more about it on the other side. But as I said, he had encounters with purgatorial souls, with Our Lady. And in fact, he's deeply connected to the devotion of Divine Mercy, because the latter, you know, the later revelations of St. Faustina would be brought to the world by his order. So let's call upon his intercession when I come back. And by the time, maybe I'll share with you some of the great miracles associated with him.
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5: 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President Trump will greet Xi Jinping when he arrives in the U.S. next week. The Chinese president is expected to take part in bilateral meetings and a state dinner. OpenAI CEO Sam Altman and NVIDIA CEO Jensen Huang are reportedly planning to attend as well. President Trump says the Kennedy Center will be ripped down if he doesn't get recognition for renovating the building.
6: Because frankly, if we don't do that, it's going to close. It'll end up being ripped down. It's in very, very bad shape, very dangerous shape.
5: Last year, Congress appropriated over $250 million for its renovation. On Tuesday, a federal judge blocked the center from adding Trump's name to the building. New research shows ultra-processed foods can be linked to fat buildup in the thigh muscles. The study done by the Radiological Society of North America looked at MRI results from more than 600 people for risk of knee osteoarthritis. The organization finding those who ate more ultra-processed food
7: foods tended to have greater amounts of fat within their thigh muscles. One of the study's authors says the research underscores the vital role of nutrition in muscle quality in the context of knee osteoarthritis. And 1 week from today, thousands of Catholics will gather in St. Louis, Missouri for the beatification of Archbishop Fulton J. Sheen. The Mass will take place at the Dome at America Center. The last beatification Mass held in the United States was that of Capuchin priest Solanus Casey, which took place in Detroit in 2017. On September 24th, Relevant Radio, in partnership with the Knights of Columbus, will provide special live coverage of the historic Mass beginning at 1:30 p.m. Central Time, keeping you connected with the Church and the world 24 hours a day and on the web at relevantradio.com. 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
2: 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OpenAI has disclosed 6 reports of unexpected or concerning behavior in artificial intelligence models as the debate on AI safety becomes increasingly heated. Meanwhile, Vice President J.D. Vance has a message to leaders in the AI industry. Scott Carr has details.
3: At an event for the All In podcast, Vance said the solution to dangerous technology cannot be to create a one-world governance structure. This after President Trump posted to social media that the only guardrails that artificial intelligence needs is a good president. Last weekend, the head of the AI research company Anthropic said that development needs to be slowed in order to implement safeguards. And several researchers in the field have warned recently against the risk of using AI, saying it could be destructive to humanity.
2: This comes as a new Politico survey shows that nearly 2 in 3 Americans are concerned.
4: A new Politico survey shows that nearly 2 in 3 Americans are concerned that artificial intelligence could pose grave risks to the future of mankind.
2: And 1 week from today, thousands of Catholics will gather in St. Louis, Missouri for the beatification of Archbishop Fulton J. Sheen. The Mass will take place at the Dome at America Center, with pilgrims expected from 48 states and 12 countries. More than 80 bishops and 870 priests have also registered to participate. Sheen will become the first American-born bishop to be beatified. The last beatification mass held in the United States was of Capuchin priest Solanus Casey, which took place in Detroit in November of 2017. Relevant Radio, in partnership with the Knights of Columbus, will present special live coverage for the historic mass beginning at 1:30 p.m. Central Time. 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
11: Actress Sydney Sweeney is facing a lot of backlash for yet another ad. The liberals just don't like her. This time, it's for a sports betting company. And on the left, they're claiming it sexualizes female athletes.
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12: That was Fox News and actress Sydney Sweeney, courting, once again, controversy. Have you followed this story at all? I want to talk about it. I'd love to hear from you, too. You can join me in this. There's a new Sydney Sweeney controversy. This one tells you something fascinating about where our culture finds itself. She appeared in this provocative advertisement for NoVig. They're a sports prediction platform. And in it, you know, like the Gene commercial, it was before, it was a little bit different. She was barely clothed, right? She was strategically covered by sporting equipment, if you will. And the reaction from this ad, I'm sure NoVig is loving it because all the controversy is only getting their name out there. But the reaction from female athletes, man, it's been surprising. It's actually been fierce. There was an Olympic swimming champion who called that a kick in the face to women who've devoted their lives to sports. And I was struck by the whole controversy. I mean, she's you know, for decades, you're told that liberation means a woman controls her body, right? That her sexuality and her image, they're hers. And if she wants to reveal herself, monetize it, monetize her sexuality, use sex appeal to build a brand, that's empowerment. Now you got some of the strongest criticism coming from women saying, don't reduce us to our bodies. So I think there's something profound going on here. I mean, we could talk about this from a Catholic perspective. But yeah, I just zoom out and I look at where we are. There's a lot of confusion. The third wave feminist movement has always cried, it's my body, my choice. And of course, that's been primarily about abortion, but they've also now taken it to other areas of life. They've gone on and on about female empowerment and how something like prostitution is simply sex work. I always make this comment, but don't you love the way they sanitize words as though prostitution is simply sex work? It's much more than that. They put on those pink hats and, they've been very vocal in politics, and they said little to nothing while the scourge of pornography grows and women are objectified. And then it comes Sweeney, right? And she's a beautiful woman. She seductively advertises for American Eagle jeans. It got a lot of attention, very much in the Brooke Shields. Remember Brooke Shields, what she did for Calvin Klein's about those jeans? Nothing comes between me and my jeans. Well, Sydney Sweeney, had an ad similar. The ad was that she's got good jeans, and jeans was spelled G-E-A-N-S, not G-E-N-E-S, you know. And it got a lot of people riled up. They were claiming that, it was white supremacist. Right? What? And Sweeney appeared in another advertisement. This is targeting young men. And it was not in the least bit modest. And I'm going to be very delicate about how I talk about all this. I don't want to lead anybody to sin, but the feminists are going nuts over it. And they're upset that she seems to be stealing the spotlight from women athletes who worked hard to get to the top of their game. To me, it's ironic, given that those same feminists are out there supporting men who claim to be women, participating in female sports, and they're smashing women's records. I mean, there's just mass confusion. There's a great disorientation. Maybe that's a better way of putting it. There's a disorientation going on in the culture right now. And they also, don't seem to have a problem with ESPN's annual body issue, which pretty much features unclothed women who strategically, placed obstructions. But then there are conservatives who are all in the, in support of Sweeney. They're saying, hey, she's causing the feminists to look like hypocrites. But there's nothing conservative about immodesty. And I think that's where we need to draw the line, right? Nothing conservative about indecency. Gambling's another issue too. I think it's a major problem in the country right now. It can be done if it's bridled, but that's a whole nother conversation. Let's talk about it. Get your take on it. How do you feel about the whole Sweeney ad? What do you make? Why are feminists so upset about this when they want liberation and empowerment? What do you make of conservatives who are supporting Sweeney? What about the pornified culture that we live in? The objectification of women's bodies to sell something like that, sexual attraction becomes the hook that draws your attention, towards the product, towards compulsive gambling, to getting in. That's what they're selling. So that advertising is not accidental. Dr. Teresa Farnan joins me. She's the author. She's an author and a moral philosopher, really, who specializes in virtue ethics. That's why it's so good to have her here today. Also focuses on moral education and philosophy of the person and gender and sexuality and ethical issues that face families. I've spoken to her many times. One of her books is Get Out Now, Why You Should Pull Your Children Out of Public Schools Before It's Too Late. It's a great read. She's here to help us better understand the whole Sweeney controversy, looking at both sides of it and taking your calls. If you want to get in, you want to sound off, it's 888-914-9149. Doctor, thanks for your time. I'm looking forward to your perspective.
13: Hey, thanks for having me on. And this is actually, I think, a huge conversation. I think we can have this conversation without people pulling up the pictures. Right. But let's start first with the first thing I think that we all have to acknowledge is it is really sad to see Sydney Sweeney selling her body like that. It's always sad when a woman sells her body and, objectifies herself or sells herself for money. And that's really, at the end of the day, that is what she's doing. I don't think she should be celebrated as some kind of conservative icon for selling her body. So let's just put that one, that thought right out there. It to me, I look at it and I really want her family to stage an intervention and tell her to stop trying to get attention. You know, attention is currency. She's looking for the currency. She's monetizing her body. All of that needs to stop. But beyond that, this really this is so revealing about where we are in our culture, because what she's doing is she has this in-your-face mannerism of just saying, okay, this is the sexual revolution. Here I am. I've been told all of this is empowering and I'm going for it. But I think what she carries with her is a little bit of a hint that her politics are on the wrong side. And so everybody sort of, she's a very polarizing figure because she's unapologetic. Yeah. And I think that's what people are reacting to. I don't think they're reacting to the nudity at all, because I'll tell you what, if you look at, like, nobody complained about Megan Rapinoe and her lesbian lover in the Sports Illustrated swimsuit edition. Why was that empowering and Sydney Sweeney's not empowering, right? So there's a real hypocrisy that's being revealed here, where nudity is celebrated for some women, but not for others. But I think it's a mistake to reduce this issue to sports. This is not about sports. No, this is about the sexual revolution. This is definitely about what our culture is offering young men, which is just vice upon vice. This is about men in this woman's life, in Sydney Sweeney's life, exploiting her so that her worth is from selling herself, right? So there's a lot of stories here, but our culture is so impoverished that they can't even really say what's wrong with it other than reaching for sports and saying, well, this isn't what women athletes are like. And she's never made that claim.
12: Yeah. Here's the thing, right? Too. There's so many areas to talk about, but I was reading, there was a report, I think in The Guardian, that says, you know, she wasn't just hired to read a script. She's a strategic partner and actually an equity holder in this company, this Novig. And she says the company CEO, she approached them, I think, about a partnership that helps shape the campaign. So you've got a woman who's exercising her agency and using her body in a way to get people to come and to sign up for this corporation. So, you know, there's so many things to talk about here. What do you make of that, if that's indeed the case? So it's not like somebody's manipulating or using her. I think she's kind of using her body for her own personal gain.
13: Yeah, and again, that part to me is really sad and troubling, because I have no doubt she's very attractive. She seems to have, you know, from what I've seen, you know, in interviews and things like that, she kind of has this very, you know, like she connects well with a camera. I think we can say that without, you know, so it seems to me she could make her career without doing this, right? And so I don't know what the compulsion is, why she feels like she needs to continue to push the envelope, but we've seen this before with other actresses. It doesn't end well, right? Like the compulsion to keep putting yourself out there and objectify yourself comes from something else in Sydney Sweeney. And I don't know. I'm not her spiritual guide. I'm not her counselor. I'm not her pastor. Yeah. I'm not her psychologist. Yeah. I don't know where that's coming from. The problem is, here she is. She's sort of compulsively saying, look at me. I'll take off even more of my clothing. And you have industries that are lining up to do it, and then they are doing it because they know that for their target demographic, these young men who are compulsively on sports betting, this is just yet another hit of dopamine to feed that compulsion.
12: Yeah, it really
13: and
12: is
13: that's
12: true.
13: Where we are as a culture. We're like hooking people on all these addictions, and they have agency, right? Yeah. These men can look away.
12: Yeah, for sure.
13: But that's all we're offering our young men, and that's what we're saying to our young women. And if our only response is, but sports, then that is very thin, because the same people screaming about this are also the ones who were okay with a man swimming in the women's NCAA swimming event.
12: Yeah, there's so much more than just sports here. I think you hit it right on the head. You know, there's so much more to this than those complaints. And I want to take some calls. People are queuing up already. And if you want to join us, the number's 888-914-9149. You can share your perspective and your own view on this. Feel free to do that. Orem, Utah's on deck. Alicia, good afternoon. Thanks for joining us. Or Alicia, I'm not sure which one it is. I never get that right.
14: Alicia. Hi. I say Alicia if I choose to speak Spanish, but hi. Hey, I only have a minute. Okay. Just picking up my son from school. I have a totally different take on it.
12: Right.
14: And it stems back to the WNBA and their recent debate on that they're not able to define what a woman is quite just yet for their league. So to me, what this Sydney Sweeney ad has done is, you're basically defining what a woman is now in sports. So I'm thinking there's a bit of positive in it. So are we now able to define what a woman is in sports and declare that trans women are not women in sports?
12: All right. Hey, Alicia, thank you very much. I'm glad you called. And Doctor, I'll let you respond.
15: I that is true. I suspect this is probably the marketing campaign was in place before the WNBA controversy started with Sophie Cunningham. But yeah, absolutely. I mean, and that's the thing we've seen in some of these countries, especially countries like Sweden and other countries like that, that the more you push for gender neutrality with respect to characteristics, the more people default to stereotypes. So here we have this situation in sports where nobody knows what a woman is, and in comes Sydney Sweeney, and she is just like, she's unmistakable, right? And she's flaunting it, right? So like, you want a woman? Here's a woman. Here I am. I'm Sydney Sweeney, and I'm going to pose in a very provocative manner. But I think, is that a good thing to come out of it? I mean, it is a thing that comes out of it. I look at Sydney Sweeney and the whole thing is so sad. It's hard to even talk about good things other than that it's a very revealing moment for our culture.
12: All right. My guest today, Dr. Teresa Farnan. Rose is in Helena, Montana. Hi, Rose.
16: Hello.
12: Hey.
16: Yes.
12: Great to have you.
16: Well, I want to take this away from the liberal and conservative issue. I don't see it that way at all.
12: Good.
16: I see sports, whether it's baseball or football, as one of the last places in your home where you can sit down with your kids and learn something together, learn how the game goes, watch people react. It's supposed to be a fun place. And now all these dads who have been protecting their kids from anything, soft porn, regular porn, whatever, now they're having to sit there with their power switch on to block it off. It's only 60 seconds long. And you're going to have a really embarrassing moment. You know, if your grandma's sitting there with you, it's embarrassing.
12: Yeah, or if your father and your daughter's there, your teenage daughter. It's a good point, Rose.
16: It might be exposing your child for the first time to something that is overly stimulating to them, and now you're going to have to explain your way out of something that's so out of context with your Catholic faith. And the other thing I want to say, Sydney Sweeney always looks drugged up. And I think that's purposeful. She never looks happy. She always looks like she's on something. And number three, FCC has rules against pornography and indecency for commercial stations. And I don't know why nobody's talking about this, that people ought to get on and complain. Because what if every ad from now on turns out to be a Sydney Sweeney type ad? Mm. We need to nip this in the bud right now.
12: Rose, love your comments.
16: This is about men wanting to protect their families when they're watching TV in a safe place, which is watching sports.
12: A great perspective, a little different than anything that's come up so far.
15: Oh, yeah. No, that's so good. And I will note, though, that this ad campaign, Novig has said that it's going to only show up for those who are registered for their sports betting app who are over 21. So that's their kind of weak excuse. But that's no excuse. I agree with that. I think it's a great point about sports being the last refuge and being corrupted. But we kind of crossed that line with some of the Super Bowl ads. We crossed that line when with the hype about sports betting, which has really changed people's relationship to sports, where you introduce the compulsive gambling aspect to it. And now it's not just people following their teams, it's people following their betting interests. And so that's our relationship to sports has been fundamentally changed. But in terms of girls' sports, absolutely, that is where dads are still protecting their kids. And so I don't disagree with you. I just think there's more to this.
12: I'm glad Novig is not showing it to anyone under 21 and only on their sports app. But, you know, Nick and I were talking about it, and he says, you know what, it's been all over TV. The ad's got a lot of exposure. You know, a lot of people are talking about it. A lot of the imagery is up there. So it brings me to more of a kind of a Catholic question for you. I mean, how do you teach a teenage girl that her beauty is real without teaching that the value comes from her appearance? You know, and as Christians, you know, John Paul II, you know, wrote that beautiful work, Theology of the Body. I mean, understanding a beauty without becoming too puritanical or too ashamed of the body, too. There's two different things there, but how do you balance the two?
15: Yeah, that's a message that starts when, you know, that message really starts when your girls are 4 years old, with parents just telling them, you know, you need to let them know they are beautiful as they are. It continues as girls get into sports, because that moment when a girl is in sports and her dad is cheering for her when she's sweating, when she's like caked in mud on the soccer field, when she's kind of getting out there and getting into the thick of things and sweating like crazy, all of that, those are such important lessons, because it lets a girl know that she is beautiful in a man's eyes. Mm-hmm. And the man whose eyes she's beautiful in is her father. So like that point about dads protecting the girls, absolutely. Yep. Absolutely, that is absolutely an important point. I just think, like, we've sort of given, you know, in terms of the broader cultural conversation, our culture gave away women's sports, which is tragic. We're seeing parents clawing it back with the pushback against men and women's sports. But and it's important. It's important. I think we need to fight for them to survive. But like I said, I think this is really an issue about, you know, the sexual revolution in general.
12: All right. Telephone to get in if you want to join us. I only have Dr. Farnan for a few more moments. If you're just joining us, by the way, it's 888-914-9149. We're talking about Sydney Sweeney. Big controversies erupted over a provocative sports wagering advertisement. And a lot of people are pointing to a double standard. You know, they say that nudity and sexual expression have been celebrated as empowering for a long time. Now, suddenly, this ad is objectification. Does it come down to political positioning? Is there more to this? As a follower of Christ, you know, hypocrisy on one side doesn't make the other side morally right. So how do you defend beauty and femininity and freedom without embracing a culture that turns a human body into a commodity? We're talking about all that and more. And you can get in, 888-914-9149. Mary is in New Jersey, Maplewood, New Jersey. Hi, Mary.
17: Hi, how are you? I agree with Alicia, the first caller. She's actually defining what a woman's body looks like, since we have a Supreme Court justice who didn't know how to define what a woman is. And I think the other issue here with her is, because she's blonde, white, dating a Jewish guy, and Republican, if she was Democrat, we would not hear anything about this. There's a lot of sports athletes, women, that have done ads in nudity, and nobody ever said anything, but they're making a big deal with her.
12: Mary, thanks. Great comment. And Dr. Farnan, I'll let you pick it up on that.
15: Yeah, I mean, there certainly is a huge amount of hypocrisy here, no doubt. Absolutely. I don't disagree. You know, and maybe that's a little bit why Sydney Sweeney sort of has that unapologetic attitude when she's responding to it. So, and the hypocrisy is something to behold, but really this is what the sexual revolution has been telling our girls is how they're supposed to behave. I think though, as a culture, we're very uncomfortable when we see someone who's putting herself out there in an unapologetic way, making money off of it and willing to not bend to the opinions of others. And this sort of reminds me of some of the, you know, the OnlyFans influencers, or the woman who, you know, claimed that she slept with a thousand men, whatever it was. You know, I'm getting the same kind of vibes where it's like she's definitely putting herself out there for exposure, for that male gaze, for that attention seeking. And it's just so sad.
12: Yeah, thank you for saying that. I agree with you totally. The number, 888-914-9149. I'm going to go back to the phones in a second. Let me go circle back to another aspect of this. And this, the evolution that we've seen culturally from sexual liberation, right? And that was a huge, huge movement to suddenly condemning sexualization. You know, you have one side that's still championing that. We have this disorientation when it comes to, you know, you can't define a woman and men are playing in women's sports, to now coming out and people are condemning Sweeney for what she's done. Are people picking and choosing what they, when they want to, champion sexual liberation, when they want to call something sexually, objectifying?
15: Yeah. And, I was talking to one of my daughters about this, actually, ironically, earlier. And she made the point. She said, when you talk to other young people about this, it's people don't have any kind of moral framework for evaluating whether or not this is right or wrong. So then they devolve into sort of my tribe, not my tribe, in terms of whether or not they like it. Or young women who see this, and they don't like it, but they don't really know how to parse out the difference between the ads that they're told are empowering. So there is that huge tribal aspect to it. The reason why this is such a huge cultural moment is because our culture has no objective understanding of right or wrong. Yeah. It has no understanding of how people should relate in terms of chastity and modesty. And this is really revealing all of it.
12: We got to get a grip on it, because I think, what message is this teaching teenage boys about women, right? And we already have the struggle of pornography. It's in everybody's cell phone and laptop. And what does, the sexualized advertising, what kind of messages send to girls? I mean, this is all part of the problem. It's a real battle out there, both for these young men and young women. And I know parents are, they're the first line of defense. And I hope you'll talk to your kids about this. Let me take another call before we run out of time. Dee Dee's in Phoenix, Arizona. Dee Dee, good afternoon.
18: Hi. My question is for the doctor. I have a comment, doctor. First of all, do you remember Hugh Hefner?
12: Sure.
15: Mm-hmm. Oh, yeah.
18: Hugh Hefner, Playboy. You remember him?
12: Mm-hmm.
15: Yeah, yeah.
18: Okay. Well, okay. This is Hugh Hefner. He's dead, but he's coming back. Playboy magazine. Mm-hmm. And my question for you, doctor, is who's paying this woman, this woman that was made by God to use her body to go out?
12: Yeah. Hey, Dee Dee, thank you. I appreciate the call. I only have a minute or two left. Doctor, I'm going to let you respond if you'd like, and then some final thoughts.
15: Yeah. I mean, who's paying her? I mean, all of the young men who are using that sports betting app are paying her. That's the thing, and that's why this is so sad. Look, I think girls' sports is still, despite the incursion of the transgender issue, girls' sports is still alive and well. I'm out there, watching sports games all the time with young people, and the dads on the soccer field, on the sidelines, have been great. But I'll tell you what, this is so troubling, because if we continue to allow these purveyors of vice to reach out for our young men, you play that forward, fast forward that 10 years, and they're going to be the dads who suddenly are going to have to figure out how to protect their own kids when they've been taught to objectify women. So we do need to get a handle on this. And like I said, I see this as more than about sports. This is really about how the sexual revolution has affected our culture, and how we've really lost our bearings as a culture. I think we need to, it should call us to pray. When you see those pictures, you really do need to pray for Sydney Sweeney, because we know, despite the money, this she is going to end up with some real heartache over this.
12: Amen to that. Well said. Doctor, thank you for your time. I'm really grateful. People want to check you out. What's the best way to do that? I know your book, Get Out Now, is available. People can pick that up. You're also the co-founder of the Person Identity Project.
15: Person and Identity Project. And that's really where to find us. And we actually do have resources about for parents about talking to your kids. And we link to other organizations like Fierce Athlete. That's one that comes to mind that works directly with girls' sports. And all of that is so important just for the formation of our young people. So
12: check out personandidentity.com. That's the website. Dr. Farnan, thank you. Have a great day, okay? I appreciate you being here.
15: All right. Yeah, thanks so much.
12: All right, it's Dr. Teresa Farnan there, author and moral philosopher and so much more. I've got to take a short pause. When we come back, I received a telephone call yesterday during the Chapel of Divine Mercy that made me want to do a little investigation. And I don't know if you've seen the little blue bottle at these convenience stores or supplement shops. It's called Feel Free. And it sounds harmless. It's marketed as a botanical product containing kava and kratom. People are telling disturbing stories of dependence and withdrawal, and lives are increasingly organized around, you know, getting the next bottle. I'll share what call came in. I'll share this testimony yesterday, and I want to fill you in on this. This is something you might need to know about. So stay tuned to that and more. I'll be right back, okay?
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20: There is a saying in business seminars and books designed to help you succeed. It goes like this: if you fail to plan, you plan to fail. Now, if that's true for business and the ways of the world, how much more true is it for life? And how much more important is planning for eternal life? Hello, I'm Father James Kubicki, and as a Jesuit who makes an annual 8-day retreat, I can tell you that's what the spiritual exercises of St. Ignatius are all about. They are a retreat manual designed to help people plan their lives around the most important goal: eternal life. And so it's not surprising that today's saint, Saint Robert Bellarmine, a Jesuit formed in the spiritual exercises and a great theologian, would have written things in a similar vein. Here's how he put it: if you are wise, then know that you have been created for the glory of God and your own eternal salvation. This is your goal. This is the center of your life. This is the treasure of your heart. If you reach this goal, you will find happiness. If you fail to reach it, you will find misery. May you consider truly good whatever leads you to your goal, and truly evil whatever makes you fall away from it: prosperity and adversity, wealth and poverty, health and sickness, honors and humiliations, life and death. In the mind of the wise man, are not to be sought for their own sake, nor avoided for their own sake. But if they contribute to the glory of God and your eternal happiness, then they are good and should be sought. If they detract from this, they are evil and must be avoided.
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12: Yeah, so to be honest, that was CBS Chicago, by the way. Powerful testimony. It's something that I've seen sold in stores. Never thought much about it. You know, a lot of energy drinks, a lot of these type of drinks are being sold. Kratom. All right, I want to talk about Kratom today because I got a telephone call the other day. You know, I pray the chaplet every afternoon at 3 Central, 4 Eastern. I think it's 1 Pacific. And people call in with their intentions. If you've never heard it, you should. It's very moving. And some of the testimonies that people have, some of the petitions are pretty intense. And he asked for prayer for his daughter. His name was Steve. I'll play part of the conversation. Listen to this. Steve is in California. Steve, good afternoon.
2: Good afternoon, Drew. I'd like to pray for my daughter, Crystal, who is in Alaska. She just lost her job and entered into a recovery program.
12: We'll pray for her. She's battling addiction, I take it?
2: Yeah, it's an addiction to an over-the-counter energy drink.
12: Yeah, wow.
2: It's banned in 7 to 8 states. It's restricted in 19. The drug name is Kratom. It's a component of an energy drink. It's called Feel Free.
12: Yeah.
2: And it needs to be banned.
12: And the call goes on. The father was heartbroken, and the product, Feel Free, what an irony, because I said, here, his daughter is now in rehab, he says, and she's in the bondage of an addiction she's trying to break, trying to get out of those chains. So you know, one of my colleagues here, a guy named Nathan, who works on the video feed for the show, he says, oh, yeah, and he was telling me about it, and he sent me an article on Feel Free, the little blue bottle I want to get you plugged into. And this might be new to you, too. You might be very familiar with it. I think the title is interesting, too. Feel Free. The name itself almost tells you how easy it would be to underestimate it, right? It's a non-alcoholic botanical tonic, and it contains kava and kratom. And you may encounter products like that online, you know, supplement stores, convenience stores. You know, they're legal. The ingredients come from plants. So you might think, well, how dangerous could it be? It's natural, right? Well, there was a warning. DRH Health recently issued a warning about Feel Free, pointing to specifically to concerns about dependency and withdrawal. And that's what that father's daughter was going through. Kratom contains compounds that interact with the mu opioid receptors involved with drugs such as codeine. So, Kratom's principal alkaloid also interacts with other brain systems, including your serotonin, your dopamine, and your there's another one, I forget the other one. There's a third one that it interacts in. But you know, the bottom line is that, you know, people are using it, and it doesn't mean drinking Feel Free is pharmacologically identical to morphine, but it does mean that, you know, you shouldn't dismiss this as just flavored water or some sort of energy drink, because there's something that really grabbed my attention. The manufacturer itself is warning that Feel Free Classic products can be, quote, habit-forming. They're warning you it could be habit-forming. And it says people with a history of substance abuse should not use them. So, again, the product, just so you know, called Feel Free. The company itself is warning about the possibility of becoming dependent on it. But there are people that describe exactly that experience, not only with that caller from the father there, but some people say they started with one bottle. They say, I wanted for relaxation. Kava will give you this relaxing feeling. Years ago when I was a documentary filmmaker, I spent some time in the islands in the South Pacific of Samoa. I was in Western Samoa, and the kava was part of some of the rituals that these people had there. I was first introduced to kava there. And you might have kava tea and some things along those lines. But people get this, they think, oh, I'm going to relax. Or I want the lift, right? And I want to talk about Kratom too, but they find themselves consuming more and more, eventually discovering that stopping just isn't so simple. So withdrawal associated with Kratom can include anxiety, insomnia, irritability, nausea, muscle aches, cravings, and so much more. So I brought someone who can fill us in on all that you need to know about this and how it's being marketed, whether it is a concern. Jordan Davidson joins me today. He's director of the government relations for smart approaches to marijuana. And we've talked about edibles and tinctures and a lot of the THC that's now available for people as well. You can learn more about them at the website Learn About Sam, S-A-M, learnaboutsam.org. Jordan, good to have you with me today. Good afternoon.
0: Good afternoon. Thanks so much for having me on.
12: Yeah, so this was new to me. I got this phone call the other day. I looked into it. I said, oh, well, Kava's not that bad. Kratom, I don't know a whole lot about. So break it down. What's in it? What is Kratom? What are the side effects of it? Is this all natural? What do we need to know?
0: Yep. So, Drew, Kratom is a drug that is native to Southeast Asia. And I'll note that most of the countries where Kratom, the plant, is actually natural to, ban it because they know that it's dangerous. And so Kratom, as you mentioned, binds to your opioid receptors. It is an opioid. And many components of this plant actually are up to 13 times more potent than morphine. And so we have this drug that came onto U.S. shores about 15 years ago, and the federal government tried to do something about it. But the companies were too powerful, the industry too influential. And this drug, many lawmakers want to make a Schedule I drug. It should be, but it's totally legal, unregulated, and sold in gas stations. It's literally gas station heroin is what its nickname is.
12: That's crazy. So, you know, and again, this is just one product, right? Feel free. I'm assuming there's others that do the same thing. This can't be the only product on the shelf, right?
0: There are lots of different Kratom products on the shelf. There are tons of different companies. And part of the scary thing is here, Drew, that a lot of the folks who are involved in this industry, this isn't their first go around. Some of your listeners might remember synthetic marijuana. It was called K2 or Spice. It was a drug epidemic 15 years ago. The lead drug trafficker for those drugs went to federal prison. He got out and he started a Kratom company.
12: Wow.
0: And so that's the kind of folks who are involved in this industry. And we can get more into it, but the federal government is beginning to notice, beginning to respond, but in our view, not in necessarily the best way.
12: Yeah. So, you know, you talk about some of these other things, K2. What about Delta 8? I see that advertised as well. What is that?
0: Yeah. So Delta 8 is, it's different, but it's almost similar, right? Because in the same way, Delta 8, what it is you can think of it like marijuana, right? Delta 8 is essentially marijuana THC, which is like the active ingredient, the component of of marijuana that gets you high. It's a type of THC.
12: Is it synthetic marijuana?
0: So oftentimes it's made synthetically. It's typically made in the labs, yes. So they take parts of the marijuana, the cannabis plant, and they do crazy things to it. They boil it in pool chemicals and battery acid, and it creates a chemical conversion process that results in this ultra-potent version of THC. And because of a loophole in the federal law, these products are actually totally legal. And like Kratom, Delta 8 is sold at gas stations and poisoning young kids and addicting people. And so we're working actually on Capitol Hill to get Delta 8 off the shelf and to get Kratom off the shelf, to get these products banned like they really should be.
12: That's crazy. Boil it in battery acid, and then your kid smokes this stuff or however they ingest it.
0: And there's no, and Drew, there's no age limit for this stuff. So today, a 10-year-old could walk into a gas station, could pick up something that looks like M&M's or Skittles, and it's laced with this Delta 8, and that's, in the eyes of the federal government, totally legal. Luckily, in December, Drew, federal law is going to kick in that bans Delta 8 and other similar drugs, which we're really enthusiastic and happy about.
12: Wow. So let me open the phones, too. If you want to join us, best way to get in, 888-914-9149, 888-914-9149. I'm in the twilight of the show today, taking a look at Kratom, Kava, Delta 8, a lot of the things you might find sitting on, you know, the shelves in that convenience store or that gas station. What you need to know to make sure your children and maybe your children's children are safe. And if you've tried the products, I'd love to get your take. What was the experience like? Have you seen these little blue bottles at a convenience store or gas station? Do you think, hey, it's just an energy drink or something to help me, you know, relax? The words natural and botanical will get me all the time. I mean, it's such a great way to market something, you know?
0: Hey, Drew, do you know what's natural and botanical? Heroin is natural and botanical. It's a plant.
12: So is weed, right?
0: Right, so is weed.
12: Yeah, that's wild. I mean, it's brilliant marketing, and I feel bad because people don't realize what they're getting into. 888-914-9149 if you want to join us. I want to circle back to something you were saying about kava and kratom in this particular drink, or Delta 8 or whatever you want. What do they do inside the brain? Like when we say that kratom interacts with the opioid receptors, explain for those who are listening, you know, what that does. Is it accurate to call kratom? It's not an opioid, is it? Or is the science many more people, nuanced?
0: Yeah, so the science does get nuanced. And for reference, I'm not a scientist or a doctor, but it's what it's called the technical name is a mu opioid agonist. And so a lot of experts actually do say that kratom is an opioid. That's what a lot of the expert community is saying. And so, and the reason that is it's binding to the similar receptors in your brain as traditional opioids do. And oftentimes in really powerful and potent forms. And there are natural forms of kratom, supposedly natural. There are synthetic forms of kratom. And really, Drew, what the kratom industry has tried to do to protect themselves is to get this botanical and natural label in there to make people think that it's safe and to say, oh, we can tackle synthetics, but let's keep the natural stuff legal. And what I say to that is that's just like saying, well, heroin is safe because it's natural, but fentanyl isn't because it's synthetic. It doesn't make any sense.
12: Well, let me do this. I'm going to take a short pause. When I come back, we'll grab a few calls. We only have about 10 minutes or so to hang out together today. If you're on hold, I'm going to get you on the air. Love to hear your story. Maybe it was your kid, your cousin, niece, a nephew. What was the experience like? And have you tried kratom? I mean, kava, I want to talk about kava, too. There's kava tea. There's all sorts of stuff. I think that is a little bit different than kratom, for sure. Also, ketamine. And Matthew Perry died from ketamine. That's another thing. I see ketamine clinics that are out. But we can talk more on the other side. 888-914-9149. We'll talk when I return. Stay with me.
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5: This is Archbishop Paul Coakley of the Archdiocese of Oklahoma City. Let us pray. Remember, O most gracious Virgin Mary, that never was it known that anyone fled to thy protection, implored thy help, or sought thy intercession, was left unaided. Inspired by this confidence, I fly unto thee, O Virgin of virgins, my mother. To thee do I come, before thee I stand, sinful and sorrowful. O Mother of the Word Incarnate, despise not my petitions, but in thy mercy, hear and answer me. 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
1: Well, hey, thank you for tuning in. You know, we always try to give you a look at life you're not going to find anywhere else. If you are just getting plugged in, we're talking about a product called Feel Free. You'll find it in your convenience store there, or those little gas stations. It's a little blue bottle, contains kava and kratom. And people are claiming addiction. They're claiming withdrawal. Stories surrounding the products like this, I think, deserve attention. And it's not just another caffeine, you know, infused, energy drink. It's active compounds interact with opioid receptors in your brain. So how do you go from, I don't know, casually trying one of these products because you heard somebody say, hey, it looks pretty good, to not being able to function without it? That's the question. And talking about a whole lot of things, everything from Delta A to edibles and so much more. If you want to join us, 888-914-9149. I'm talking today with Jordan Davidson, the Director of Government Relations for Smart Approaches to Marijuana. They're doing a lot of good work there on Capitol Hill. And let's just jump right to the phones, Jordan. We'll take calls. Michael is in New Jersey. He was actually hooked on this stuff. Michael, good afternoon.
6: I actually had to go to detox for it twice, and then I got addicted to it again, like both times. Truly evil. It has such a short half-life that it really hooks you right away, and there's no warnings on this stuff. You just buy it at Exxon or whatever gas station.
1: Well, I hope people could hear you. Your signal was a little sketchy there, but you were hooked on this multiple times. No
6: Sorry
1: warnings
6: about that.
1: On it.
6: I had John Speaker.
1: Why don't you repeat it then,
6: there's
1: Michael?
6: No warnings. So I got hooked on this stuff twice, went to detox, got hooked on it again both times after I got out, just getting off of it again now. They don't put any warnings on it. It has a really short half-life, so like you get hooked quick. I started taking it because somebody said it would help with anxiety and depression, and it's a monkey on your back.
1: Well, hey, Michael, thank you for sharing that. I mean, it's great. Did it give you any reprieve initially, or were you immediately hooked?
6: Oh, yeah. Like many drugs, it works great until it doesn't.
1: Yeah, that's true. Well said. Jordan, I'll let you respond to that as well, and that's the case. You know, do you build up a tolerance for this stuff? And he said it so beautifully. It works great until it doesn't. Next thing you know, he's hooked, and he's in and out of rehab.
7: Yeah, well, Michael, thank you for sharing your story and your bravery in that. You're absolutely right. You know, this stuff is really easy to get addicted to. And because it's sold in so many places, your local gas station, people immediately think that it's safe. And that's the real danger with this product. It's not behind a pharmacist's counter. It doesn't come with these warnings. And these companies are really merchants of addiction. They profit when people get addicted, like Michael. And there are millions of people who are using this drug. And that's why it's so dangerous.
1: Michael, thanks. Hang in there, brother. Thanks for calling. Richard's in Detroit, Michigan. Richard, good afternoon.
8: Good afternoon, Drew. Good afternoon, Jordan.
1: Hey.
8: First of all, I feel sorry for the

0: the gentleman that previously spoke, but I want to speak from the other side where I was on the pharmaceutical grade prescription painkillers for well over 20 years, OxyContin, et cetera. And I did research, and I've been using Kratom safely for over 10 years. I have comorbidities, excuse me, where I'm in severe pain daily. I've used it. I've actually stopped using it and never had withdrawal. So I just suggest people do your research. Yeah. It can be used safely. I've never heard of this Feel Free, but I would definitely stay away from that. And I think there's one more important thing or item that Jordan would probably like to speak to as well is 7-Hydroxy. That is not a good Kratom product. But if you do your research and use it safely, I see no downside. But be cautious.
1: Hey, Richard, thank you. So, you know, is there a positive to Kratom? I mean, if it's used properly or the proper dosage, can it give somebody reprieve like it did Richard?
2: Yeah, so Richard, look, first of all, I'm glad that you were able to find something that helped you get off of prescription painkillers. But in our view, when it comes to it from a policy lens, right, Kratom is marketed as being something called MAT, medication-assisted treatment, which helps people get off of opioids. And we already have a lot of products on the market that are medication-assisted treatment that have been approved by the FDA that you can get prescribed by your doctor and dispensed in a pharmacy and safely use, right? So we have a lot of those products already on the market. Kratom has not been labeled as one of them. You know, if the research down the line shows that Kratom is medication-assisted treatment, then we're fine if it gets researched, approved by the FDA, dispensed by a doctor, and distributed from a licensed pharmacy. That's totally fine with us. We're okay with it. The difference is you can buy this stuff in a gas station, right? The difference is this stuff is not being tested. It's not being regulated. And the FDA has not deemed that it is a legitimate pharmaceutical to help people get off of prescription painkillers. And so, you know, Richard, you also mentioned something about 7-Hydroxy. Mm-hmm. That's 7-OH, which is an ultra synthetic a form of Kratom that is largely synthetic that the federal government right now is actually prohibiting. And we're really happy to see that. But we want action taken against all of these products. And if they're deemed to be regulated by the FDA, that's fine with us. But they're currently not. And that's the real danger.
1: Richard, thanks for the call. And Michael, too. Kratom is one thing. Kava, like I said, I was in the islands of the South Pacific in Western Samoa years ago. And they had this ceremony, the chief that was there and others, where they were drinking this kava. I know they sell kava tea and a whole litany of other things. Kava is not the same as Kratom, right? I mean, can somebody use kava? Would you have concerns regarding it? What are your thoughts?
2: Yeah, we also do have concerns regarding kava. It's not as widely used in the United States as Kratom is, but kava is certainly can be an intoxicant, right? Mm-hmm. So when we see these products, you know, they have kava bars that are opening up. And so because kava is intoxicating and because it's not been approved for ever anything and because it's fully legal without, you know, any prohibition or any regulation, it's also concerning. And, you know, again, I'm not a scientist or a chemist, but from what we've heard and talked to experts about, when kava and Kratom are mixed together, it can actually enhance the effects of both of them. And so that's something that's been, I think, problematic, what we see in things like Feel Free.
1: Brendan is in northern Wisconsin, or north central Wisconsin, I should say. Brendan, good afternoon.
3: Hello, sir. My fiance listens to you daily coming home from her somewhat conservative news outlet.
1: She's got great taste, then. she's tuned in every day?
3: Does me
1: there you go.
3: maybe not in men but there was one time I had a business with 45 employees, restaurant bar in Madison, Wisconsin, in the belly of the beast, and the neighboring business gave me some Delta 9 or whatever, a tiny bit, okay, whatever. But then I thought, well, okay, well, tiny bit, maybe double that is okay. And she came home and she saw me curled up basically on the floor. Wow. Now, I will tell you that I've never seen her so PO'd in my life. So I'm just going to say that to people that even if it's a seltzer or a beer right. or whatever, be really careful. Just
1: right. Well, Brendan, that's great advice. I only have a minute left, so I want to give it to Jordan. But I'm grateful for your testimony, for sharing, and send our regards to your fiance. Congratulations on that upcoming marriage. Jordan, you heard Brendan. I'll let you respond to that. There's a lot to talk about, and I only have a moment or two left. I definitely want to give you the final word.
2: Yeah, you know, so I think what Brendan said really ties this all together nicely, right? These drugs are dangerous, and what we're seeing today is an explosion in their over-the-counter gas station convenience store use, and people see that on the gas station shelf and think, oh, I can drink a Diet Coke. Why can't I drink this? This must be safe. This must be regulated. It must be tested, and that's just not true, and it's causing an explosion in use. It's causing an explosion in negative consequences, and we're doing everything we can to fight it.
1: It's just crazy what's going on from Creighton to Kavya to ketamine centers to 7-OH to Delta A to all of this. I saw a stat that more people are using THC now, you know, they're using cannabis or they're smoking it or using tinctures or edibles than drinking alcohol. So it's pretty amazing. Yeah. I have less than a minute. What's going on? Is it anxiety, depression? What's causing the use of everybody wanting to find some sort of relief?
2: Yeah, look, I think everybody is dealing with a lot of different mental health problems these days. We have a mental health epidemic, and people are consistently searching for off-ramps, things that are going to help them out. And the reality is these intoxicating substances aren't that. We know that over time they have a negative impact on your mental health, and people shouldn't be using them.
1: Jordan, thank you for your time. Please check out Smart Approaches to Marijuana. It's learnaboutsam.org. That was Jordan Davidson, Director of Government Relations. I'm Drew Mariani. Out of time for the day. Stay tuned. Doug Hinder is coming right up. Of course, you can pray the rosary tonight with Father Rocky. It's at 7 Central, 8 Eastern. Till next time, God bless.
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6: 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That's kfc.org/relevant. OpenAI has identified 6 new cases of AI models showing unexpected or concerning behavior. The company saying these are isolated incidents, not broader trends. This comes as the U.S. bishops launch a new task force to address the growing impact of artificial intelligence, focusing on protecting human dignity and other concerns. Truck drivers hauling gasoline and diesel can now temporarily drive up to 16 hours within a 24-hour period. That's up from the 14-hour limit under regular conditions. This as fuel costs remain high amid the Iran war. 1 week from today, thousands of Catholics will gather in St. Louis, Missouri for the beatification of Archbishop Fulton J. Sheen. The Mass will take place at the Dome at America Center, with pilgrims expected from 48 states and 12 countries. On September 24th, Relevant Radio, in partnership with the Knights of Columbus, will provide special live coverage of the historic Mass beginning at 1:30 p.m. Central Time. New research suggests cancer screening for Americans with disabilities is much lower than testing for those without disabilities. The study involved data from the National Health Interview Survey. Dr. Preeti Bandi with the American Cancer Society says it's known those with disabilities have lower screening levels in general, but the magnitude of the disparities that showed up consistently is cause for alarm, and suggests at-home testing may be a way to address the issue. And in sports, week 2 in the NFL kicks off tonight with the Bills hosting the Lions as the Bills debut their new $2.1 billion stadium. QB Josh Allen.
7: It's the first official seasonal game in there, but we're not really focused on that. We're just focused on short week, playing against a tough opponent, trying to have the best week possible.
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10: Where marriage is made and love lasts. 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
11: Hey, all right, here we go. Welcome to the show. I think this will be an interesting show, Jim. Today, we're going to take a look at some real-world problems that some of our listeners are struggling with. We got some pornography mixed in there, and we've got, should we get a church wedding after 11 years of a civil marriage? But it's complicated, and we'll take a look about that, and how difficult it is for a wife to forgive her husband. We're going to take a look at that, too. Of course, we'll take your calls. But, Jim, you're going to have to keep an eye on me, because some of these emails, I get a little riled up. And this is why I never actually considered myself all that great of a therapist, because therapists are supposed to be kind and patient and understanding and affirming. And sometimes I just kind of want to give people a kick in the seat of the pants.
12: I'll keep two eyes on you, Doug.
11: Thank you. And your ears. Keep your ears.
12: That's my job. I have to listen. So yeah. If I'm not doing that, I'm in trouble.
11: That's the purgatory right here, baby. Listen.
12: No, you do a great job.
11: Thank you.
12: Well, you know they pay me to say that.
11: I know. And you're good at it. I mean, you actually sound like you mean it, which is...
12: Well, I do mean it. It's a lot of fun. We have a lot of fun.
11: We do have a lot of fun. But I might get a little carried away, so if I'm getting a little bit too intense, you're going to have to reel me in here today.
13: Stop it!
11: That's it. Perfect. Yes, I can relate to that. All right. So before we go further, please be apprised. The content of today's show is solely for educational purposes, not a replacement for mental health diagnosis or treatment. Calling in the show does not establish a therapist-patient relationship with me. We put this show, as you know, under the protection of our Blessed Mother and Doer of Knots. Please join me in the name of the Father and of the Son and of the Holy Spirit. Blessed Mother, take into your hands the knots that affect married couples, and with your long fingers of love and grace, undo these knots for the glory of God. Visit married couples with your grace, renew their sacramental covenant, increase God's love in them, and strengthen their bond of peace so that with their children, they may always rejoice in the gift of your blessing. Amen. All right, so I'm just tee up the first email here. Do you know any couples who are married outside the church? And then one of them found religion, came back to the faith, you know, a number of years down the road, and the other one didn't, right? Well, that situation could lead to an awful lot of conflict. We're going to take a look at that here in just a second. But if you know anybody in that situation, or if you were in that situation, or you are in that situation, give me a call. I'd love to hear your thoughts about that. 888-914-9149. That's our Catholic Order of Foresters call line. You can email me at Doug at Relevant Radio, 888-914-9149. And it's, you know, open mic show. Anything you got on your mind you want to talk about, give me a call. We've got room for it in today's show. Before I get to our first email, Jim, quiz time. Are you ready?
12: I'm ready.
11: All right. What is Sunday?
12: Sunday is National Wife Appreciation Day.
11: Yes, it is. Ding, ding, ding, ding, ding, ding. Now, the reason I know that is because you are the one who reminded me.
12: Well, you said it in a show several months ago.
11: I know.
12: And then when I was looking through the shows a week ago, I just got lucky. I think the Holy Spirit helped me out.
11: There you go. Well, your wife is going to get lucky on Sunday, I'm sure.
12: That's a good reminder. I better...
11: Just cook a meal. Give her breakfast in bed or
12: we'll do that.
11: Something like that. Yep, right?
12: We'll take care of that.
11: There we go. All right. So, yes, pay attention, gentlemen. Wife Appreciation Day on Sunday. All right. So here we go. Here's our first email. Here we go. So from a woman, listener, I've been Living with my husband for 18 years now, only married civilly for 11. All right, so lived together for 7, got married courthouse style 11 years ago. They have 4 children. We both were not religious, but we came from quote-unquote Catholic families. About 5 years ago, I returned to the church. Excellencio, very good. He, the husband, did not, and this is all in caps, did not want to join me in this search for God. All right, I mean, everybody has their own path, their own timing, okay? That's okay. He dislikes that I go to Mass. It's been rough. There have been fights over religion, okay? He's been unfaithful, okay? That's a problem. He didn't want to marry me through the church, but recently told me he was willing to marry me even if he doesn't believe. That's problematic. But now I don't know if I want to marry. Do I not know how to love? His unfaithfulness scares me. Our intimacy is more flesh than soul. We have all these life plans. I just don't know what to do. Is my marriage worth saving? Is there a book you can recommend? All right. So there's a lot to unpack here in a pretty short email. So first thing, let me just say this up front. This is not an unusual situation. I've worked with a number of couples in this exact place. Religion / God, not important to them at all at the time they got married or lived together, right? Then at some point down the road, God whispered in the ear of one of them and they responded. And decided to come back into the church, right? But that almost always leads to conflict in the marriage. So, you know, put yourself in your husband's shoes for a minute, right? He does not know how to love a Catholic wife. This is a new person. Yeah, he fell in love with, you know, an agnostic wife or, you know, just a wife who didn't think much about God. And the two of you had life pretty well figured out as how you're going to navigate life without God, right? Lived together for a while, married for a while, no God in your life, and we got this thing figured out. We got plans, as you say, right? But now all of a sudden, you've invited a third person into your marriage, God, and that has knocked your husband off balance. Perfectly understandable, at least from a therapeutic point of view. Okay. So then you go on and say, well, he's been unfaithful. All right. So listen, as to the infidelity thing, I would encourage you to go back to the show on Monday because we dealt with infidelity in that show a little bit. But infidelity doesn't have to spell the end of your marriage, right? So, you know, Monday we had a couple on who overcame significant infidelity that spanned a couple decades. And now they've built a really wonderful marriage, right? So, but I will say this, infidelity is a big deal. It's a really big deal. And it's difficult to come back from that without professional help. So my strongest recommendation is to get a marriage counselor who specializes in affairs and recovery of affairs, all right? And again, we'll put it in the show notes, but CatholicTherapist.com and CatholicPsychotherapy.org is the place to go to look for that, all right? All right, so let's see here. He's willing to get married in the church even though he doesn't believe it. So, as for his willingness to get married in the church, you're going to want to talk to your priest, your pastor about this because, even if he doesn't believe in the Catholic Church, he still has to agree to live by the church's rules, right? The church's understanding and appreciation of what marriage is, such as no artificial contraception, openness to life, indissolubility of marriage until death, right? So to help guide you through that process, you need to talk to your priest. And I think if you decide to get married in the church, he would probably want you to go through, you know, the typical precana or whatever that is, or maybe some individual work with him to make sure that your husband really understands what he's agreeing to before you go down that road, right? So ideally, you want to get your marriage situation straightened out, regularized, right, in the church. So right goal,
1: but work with your priest on that. All right. Now, as to your question, is this marriage worth saving? The answer is yes. 1,000 times, yes. You've been with this man for 18 years. The two of you have brought 4 children into this world. Those children have a God-given right to grow up in a home with a mother and a father present, with a mother and a father who love each other in spite of their imperfections and defects. Not only is your marriage worth saving, it's worth all the hard work it's going to take to do so. And I don't want to sugarcoat this or minimize the amount of hard work it's going to take to rebuild, but it's possible and it's highly desirable that you do so, right? So here's my thought. Take the divorce option or the I'm not going to marry you in the church option. Take that off the table. And that look at your husband and say, hey, we're going to fix this marriage. I'm committed to you. I'm committed to this marriage. I'm committed to our family. And we're going to fix whatever is broken between us. Okay? And then go and enlist the help of a competent marriage therapist who can help walk you through the process of healing and rebuilding. Right? Now, I recommend you find a therapist who's been trained either in the Gottman method or emotionally focused therapy or internal family systems. Those are the 3 approaches that have been demonstrated to be highly effective in working with married couples. If you Google those terms, you'll find the websites that list the therapist trained in that method, and you can search by state. But I also strongly encourage you to find a Catholic therapist who can help you and your husband understand the church's teaching about the dignity of the human person, the sanctity of marriage, you know, God's plan for you in marriage, right? And you can find those at CatholicTherapist.com and CatholicPsychotherapy.org. As for book recommendations, I have many, but I'll give you 3. First is God's Plan for Your Marriage by Father Robert Altier. He's been a regular on this show. I consider his book the best book on marriage since Bishop Sheen's 3 to Get Married. And his book is, it's more intelligible. It's more understandable, I think, for the average person. All right. And then I would add lessons. It's 10 Lessons to Transform Your Marriage by Gottman and Gottman. And then Hold Me Tight by Sue Johnson. All right. God's Plan for Your Marriage, 10 Lessons to Transform Your Marriage, and Hold Me Tight. Okay. All right. And those will be in the notes. Thanks, Jim. All right. So, listen, thank you for your email. I just want to end by leaving you with a great appreciation for the journey that you're on. Please don't give up on your husband. Please don't give up on your marriage. This is just a phase you're going through. It's worth all the hard work. It's worth the effort. Recommit, renew your commitment to your husband. Tell him about that and ask him to join you on the journey of building a really great and a really solid marriage. All right. That's my wish for you, okay? So I hope you find that helpful. Don't give up. Don't give up. Don't give up. All right. So I've got 2 emails here. Now I'm going to get a little more serious. 2 emails here on the topic of pornography. Both of which came in after the Monday show. If you remember, we had Dan Angst and his wife Roxanne on. Dan, decades of pornography and sexual deviancy. His wife stayed with him, worked with him, loved him through it all, and now for the past 11 plus years, Dan's been free of all of that, and they've built a wonderful life together. So, and I think it was just a wonderful testimony, and I just so enjoyed having, especially Roxanne. Dan's been on before, but Roxanne, first time for her, and her testimony, I think, is so encouraging for so many women. So anyway, a couple emails came in regards to that. And so you know what? I think
11: I want to deal with both of these together. So we're going to take a break a little bit earlier, Jim, if that's all right with you. 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I'm your host, Doug Hinder, licensed marriage and family therapist, taking your calls about anything that's on your mind. 888-914-9149. 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Things are going to get a little spicy when we come back. Look forward to rejoining you in a couple minutes.

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0: Easier said than done. So let me change the question. What if the question became, how can I become a saint married to a porn addict? At the end of the day, or should I say, at the end of life, there's only one thing that really matters, that I loved God in my place in the world. Did I use the blessings and the sufferings of this life to love God more? Did I become a saint in that place where God planted me? Or did I become bitter and angry about it? So, I mean, here's the straight truth. We all get to make that choice every day. My life can be either a reason for sanctity or a reason for anger, or in this case, tiredness. Okay. And I hope that didn't come across too harsh, but you get to choose. You do get to choose how you're going to handle your husband's addiction. All right. So, and I also think I just have to comment on how you ended your email, where you said, don't tell me to pray more, forgive more. I've done that. I'm tired. You know, by taking prayer off the table, what you've said is, don't talk to me about God. Don't bring up the fact that God can heal my pain and that I can unite my suffering with His. You know, help me to stop being so tired, but without bringing God into the solution. So what you've done is, by saying that, you've eliminated the one solution that really could help you get over your fatigue. Quite frankly, if you take God out of the picture, you don't have a chance to overcome your tiredness. I don't think you need less prayer. I think you need more. And in that part about I've done that in reference to forgiving him, no, I don't think you really have. I don't think you really have forgiven him. Why do I say that? Because forgiveness brings peace, not fatigue. If you really forgave him, you'd be at peace. And I hope that doesn't sound too harsh, but I think I also have to speak truth, right? And let me just end by saying, if you don't love him unconditionally, you don't love him. Okay. Now, please understand, I am in no way condoning your husband's behavior. It is seriously sinful. It is a mortal sin. And he can go to hell for all of eternity for even just one unrepentant mortal sin. Okay? So, in a very real way, he's in grave eternal danger by his acting out. Plus, he's destroying his marriage, he's destroying his wife, he's destroying his children. This is very serious stuff. Okay? So, I don't know why God has placed you in this situation with this particular husband and this particular set of circumstances, but I do know you can use it for your sanctity, or you can use it for anger, bitterness, and resentment. You get to choose. I don't condone what he's doing, but you can use it as a vehicle, as an avenue to grow in holiness. All right? So, So I just get a, there's so much, Bishop Sheen said, there's so much wasted pain in this world, right? And there's a lot of wasted pain in marriage where our spouses hurt us. And we hold on to it. We hold on to the grudge. We don't get to a real place of forgiveness. And how unfortunate that is. We get so many opportunities to imitate our Lord when he says, forgive 70 times, seven times, right? And so I just want to encourage anybody out there, everybody out there who's suffering, especially in this whole pornography thing, which I know touches the lives of an awful lot of married people, okay? Don't give up. And don't get tired. Get resilient and see it as an opportunity to grow in real virtue. And I know, easy to say, but there you go. All right. That's my thoughts on that. All right. As we're wrapping up here, Jim, just a little bit of time to go. What's Sunday again?
1: National Wife Appreciation Day.
0: Say it again.
1: National Wife Appreciation
0: Day. You got it. All right. Your wife's a lucky woman. I'm sure that's going to be a good day for her.
1: Yeah, same for yours.
0: As well, mine. She'll be coming home. She'll be coming home after being gone. I got to pick her up at the airport. So, yes, part of the way I'm going to appreciate her is I'm going to pick her up rather than send an Uber driver, right? Well, how nice is that?
1: Good man. I'm a good guy.
0: All right, listen, there's some couple that's going to need a lot of grace tonight. They have some big fight, and they're going to need a lot of grace to get through it and start to rebuild the marriage. We always end with a memorare. Please join me. Remember, O most gracious Virgin Mary, that never was it known that anyone who fled to thy protection, implored thy help, or sought thy intercession was left unaided. Inspired with this confidence, we fly to thee, O Virgin of virgins, our mother. To thee do we come. Before thee we stand sinful and sorrowful. O Mother of the Word Incarnate, despise not our petitions, but in thy mercy hear and answer us. Amen. Hope you enjoyed today's show. I enjoyed bringing this content to you. I will look forward to being with you again tomorrow, 5 o'clock Central Time.
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4: 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President Trump will greet Xi Jinping when he arrives in the U.S. next week. The Chinese president is expected to take part in bilateral meetings and a state dinner. OpenAI CEO Sam Altman and NVIDIA CEO Jensen Huang are reportedly planning to attend as well. President Trump says the Kennedy Center will be ripped down if he doesn't get recognition for renovating the building.
5: Because frankly, if we don't do that, it's going to close. It'll end up being ripped down. It's in very, very bad shape, very dangerous shape.
4: Last year, Congress appropriated over $250 million for its renovation. On Tuesday, a federal judge blocked the center from adding Trump's name to the building. New research shows ultra-processed foods can be linked to fat buildup in the thigh muscles. The study done by the Radiological Society of North America looked at MRI results from more than 600 people for risk of knee osteoarthritis. The organization finding those who ate more ultra-processed foods tended to have greater amounts of fat within their thigh muscles. One of the study's authors says the research underscores the vital role of nutrition in muscle quality in the context of knee osteoarthritis. And 1 week from today, thousands of Catholics will gather in St. Louis, Missouri for the beatification of Archbishop Fulton J. Sheen. The Mass will take place at the Dome at America Center. The last beatification Mass held in the United States was that of Capuchin priest Solanus Casey, which took place in Detroit in 2017. On September 24th, Relevant Radio, in partnership with the Knights of Columbus, will provide special live coverage of the historic Mass beginning at 1:30 p.m. Central Time, keeping you connected with the Church and the world 24 hours a day and on the web at RelevantRadio.com. 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
9: Today, Linda Carl joins me. She's a former yoga instructor and Reiki master who spent nearly 20 years practicing and teaching yoga before leaving it behind and returning more deeply to her Catholic faith. Chakra, Reiki, yoga, what's the big deal? How does it have spiritual roots that aren't religious? I think a lot of Catholics have no idea that there's even any concern. But Linda's story is phenomenal. She's the author of her own testimony in the book Yoga Unveiled, My Spiritual Journey from Darkness to Light. Linda, let's start at the beginning. Maybe you can give a little bit of a backdrop of family of origin and where you were in your own life when you started practicing yoga.
10: Well, thank you so much for having me. My family life was Catholic, but not really practicing, not really fully understanding the faith. So we would go to Mass on Christmas and Easter and maybe other holy, not holy days, but funerals and weddings. And that was pretty much it. I had stopped, I don't know, the last time I had probably gone to confession was when I made confirmation. We're just very peripherally Catholic. And so life journey, you know, when we were blessed with two beautiful daughters, we knew that we had to give them some faith foundation. And by the grace of God, we ended up sending them to Catholic school. And truly, that's when my journey more deeply into the Catholic faith began. And I began to really understand what it meant to be Catholic, why Catholics do what they do. But I had already begun teaching yoga, 5 years prior to that, when our first daughter was born. So I was, you know, more deeply into yoga really before I began to get more deeply into the faith. And I did both for almost 20 years. Most of that time was as a teacher, but even as a teacher, you practice to deepen your practice and to share that with your students. So I was fully entrenched, all in, let's just say. I was all in the yoga world. And at that time, I was, you know, beginning Bible studies and going to daily Mass and doing adoration weekly and praying the rosary. And so just becoming more entrenched in the Catholic faith as well. Mm-hmm. And, you know, you can't really practice duplicitous spiritualities, which I learned eventually. Towards the very end of my teaching, I was diagnosed with cancer 3 years before I stopped teaching. And then my dad passed the year after, you know, towards the end of my teaching. And I knew something was wrong. I would feel like a pit in my stomach every time I would go to teach a class, in particular one yoga studio that had images of Buddha and all the Hindu deities throughout the studio. And I brought it to confession. I ended up, you know, asking my pastor to meet with me. And, you know, I just knew something was amiss. I didn't really know what it was. And I just finally said to the Lord, "Lord, I need you to guide me. I need you to tell me what to do. So I'm going to open up this Bible and I'm going to, you know, whatever scripture verse I turn to, I hope I understand it, but I will listen to whatever you say to me." And he made it perfectly clear. I happened upon 1 Corinthians chapter 10, which is all about idolatry. "Therefore, my beloved, avoid idolatry. Do not be like the pagans and drink the cup of the Lord and the cup of demons." So I knew what he was saying. I knew it was crystal clear. Wow. And I knew I had to quit all my classes straight away, which I did. But I didn't really fully understand why. I knew the Lord guided me why, but I didn't understand what I was involved in. It took years, even after the fact, to fully get what was happening in the yoga world.
9: Yeah. And I know you took quite a deep look under the hood of, well, what is yoga? What is spirituality? How is it rooted directly into Hinduism? Maybe you can touch first a little bit on what drew you to yoga to begin with? Was it the exercise? Did it become the spirituality too? What did that look like?
10: Yeah, a little bit of both. And I think many people today are drawn for the exercise reason. And I did feel like I was getting great exercise and I felt like I was in great shape. And but the spirituality was also attractive. You know, I think maybe 15 years into yoga, I kind of got looks from people like, oh, she's doing yoga, but she's an extraordinary minister. And I thought, oh, they're just extremists. You know, they don't, you know, they're just kind of out there. And so I started to question it, but the spirituality, like I would think, oh, I'm just worshiping God in my yoga class, but you just can't do that as I came to learn. But what I would say, it was mostly when I, the first yoga classes that I did, I would leave the studio thinking, oh my goodness, I just felt like I had a massage and I just felt so peaceful and so rested. And that was what kept me coming back. Mm-hmm. And that, you know, that I came to learn more than anything was just over time, the fact that it was a misguided sense of peace became crystal clear.
9: Well, know, isn't it striking back. That it draws you in, Linda, because it's a form of exercise. It's a form of exercise many people love because they're stretching outside of yoga. There isn't really consistent stretching implemented into exercise. And so, you know, people are finding something that they're missing in their exercise routine that historically used to be considered just a part of gymnastics and exercising and not the yoga side of it, but it's almost been reserved to only yoga. So if you dare to stretch today, people think you have to do yoga in order to stretch. And it's become such a conundrum for many people where I hear a lot of people say, oh, well, I just go to my yoga class. It's the only way I can get my stretching and exercise in. And I just pray a Hail Mary. It's not a big deal. Don't worry about me. I'm safe. You know, I know that you're saying not to do it, but hey, I'm okay. I'm good. You hear that argument very often. Now, I'd like to look into that side of it a little bit more because maybe we start with discussing some of your training and how you went from starting to teach and then sliding into Reiki and some of the other elements of the New Age spirituality.
10: Yes. Yeah, so case in point, I think well put with everything that you just said. And I think people think that they're just going to do the stretching aspect of it. And of course, stretching is good. We should all stretch our bodies and take good care of it. However, chances are that in that yoga class, I can guarantee you, even if they don't think so, the student is unaware of the things that are being done. Maybe there's an om being chanted. Maybe it's not that extreme. Maybe there's just a mudra called Anjali Mudra, which looks to be prayer pose. It seems like something we do as Catholics, right? But there's deeper meanings, and yoga, just by virtue of the name, has deep meaning, right? It's a Sanskrit word, which means to yoke and to unite, and it's intended to unite to Hindu gods. So that part of it is very subtly deceiving. Mm-hmm. And there's so many more things. Oftentimes in a yoga class, you're told to empty your mind, and that's a form of meditation. But as Christians, we don't empty our minds. You know, we look to fill it with God or Christ or Jesus, and we do that often through scripture, you know, or reflection on, you know, maybe something of a saint. We have so many riches within our church. It's amazing. Mm-hmm. And so, you know, those are just some minor examples. If they're doing something in a class called Siri Namaskar, which is which means sun salutation. But I learned after I left yoga, imagine I taught for almost 20 years and I never knew that Siri Namaskar was, Siri is actually the god of the sun and Namaskar means to worship. So this movement, it seems flowing, it seems great, but it actually is a worship that is done by Hindus around the world today, to this day. Many of them start their morning with this routine and move as a form of worship. And people, you know, they just assign no value to it, but there is deep value to it. And, in the book, I talk about so many different things that could commonly be done. And I just touch on some of them. There's so much more. There's so much mm-hmm. more.
9: Mm-hmm. And I thought, you know, I grew up dancing and I mm-hmm. danced all over the country. I danced in Washington, D.C. And when I was training with the Russian Ballet Company in D.C., yoga was a part of our everyday practice. We danced mm-hmm. for about 9 hours a day. We had Pilates classes. We had yoga. And don't get me started because I'm a Pilates trainer. Pilates is not yoga. And it drives me crazy exactly. when the two are being combined by some instructors today.
10: Yes.
9: When it is yes. completely different. There's no religious dimension. And it's exactly. great scientific elements to Pilates. But I remember, you know, being younger and thinking, oh, you know, it is just stretching. And I remember kind of like seeing it on an examination of conscience, but it never really being explained. Like, oh, well, I'm not praying any of the words. It doesn't matter. And I was very young. And I remember even after, I think maybe after college, I grabbed one of those free gym memberships nearby me. And I'm like, oh, it's just like a chain studio. It's not a big deal. I took a couple classes while it was free for that first month. And a friend of mine came to visit me from Canada. And I said, hey, do you want to go take this exercise class? Because she had a background in dance and fitness as well. And she goes, I don't really feel comfortable. And I had only known her in a later part of her adult professional life. And she ends up sharing that similar, she ended up very entrenched in the yoga world and teaching mm-hmm. and going on a lot of yoga retreats. And at the same time, she was away from the faith of her childhood. And she started to explain to me things such as Sanskrit chant and how you have no idea that the chants and the music that's being played is religious music worshiping these deities that are not God, and how it enters into the demonic. And she had different demonic experiences that she felt very uncomfortable with. And I went, oh, whoa, this isn't just a, hey, I can stretch and ignore the music or ignore different terminology. It's that I had no clue what I was immersing myself in.
10: Exactly. That's it precisely. One of the things that I did as an instructor, we had to learn when I became certified as an Ashtanga teacher, we had to learn the invocation that is sung at the beginning of all Ashtanga classes. And it's in Sanskrit, so you don't really know the meaning or the translation mm-hmm. of what the words are. But the words are, I bow to the sage Patanjali, who is the father of yoga. And that word, that name, Patanjali, translates, the meaning of it is fallen angel. So go figure, right? And yeah, oh. I mean, yeah, exactly. You're entering into some crazy things. I prostrate to the sage, you know, and you're just essentially giving him the all. And that's what you're saying in this invocation. But we learned it in Sanskrit and we didn't learn the translation. And so for many instructors out there, even many Catholic instructors or Christian mm-hmm. instructors, they don't even know these things, you know? And I often think, and this is what happened to me, you have to extract yourself from it for a while to really reflect back, you know? Mm-hmm. It's sort of mm-hmm. like your friend, yes. right? She didn't yes. really realize until she stepped away. And I think that's what happens to so many people. I always say it's like, you have to unweb yourself, right? We get stuck mm-hmm. in the web and we can't, or the fog, and we just can't see clearly.
9: Mm-hmm. And I remember at the time too, I don't know if I shared this a few moments ago, I said, hey, you haven't been doing it for years. You're super Catholic, you're good. And I really had no idea. It was only just a casual mention. Oh yeah, you're not supposed to do yoga. I'm like, well, I'm not doing yoga. I'm doing stretching was my mindset. Right, and so right. she did. I remember, I think I got her to go to a class with me, kind of like begrudgingly she went. And I just remember her asking like, no, none of it's okay. It doesn't matter where. And she just starts going through element after element. And I went, okay, I get it now. Like it's been explained to me. I did not yeah. understand before. And I think that's a challenge, is that people think we're just knocking yoga and being these judgmental Catholics of going, hey, here's another thing you can't do. But actually, this yeah. is a line in the sand. And I would argue it's such a significant line in the sand when you understand from what you just explained, the Sanskrit chants, that these are literally where, in one of them you mentioned, it's talking about worshiping the fallen angel and following him, namely mm-hmm. Satan. You don't realize mm-hmm. like, oh yeah, there are no other gods, but there are demons, and they implement into what we worship or what we choose to follow. And this is exactly an atrocity against the first commandment. I am the Lord your God. You shall have no strange gods before me. And even if we didn't mean to, well, now it's explained. Now we understand that this is a whole form of spirituality that does not jive with our Catholic faith and cannot be done on the side.
10: Absolutely. And I loved what you said about people just not even realizing, right? But there is a line in the sand, and it's only, you know, the only reason that I speak out is because I think it's so important for people to know the danger that they're exposing themselves to. You know, had I stayed in yoga, I don't know what my life would be like now. You know, I'm out of it for 11, 12 years, I think. And yeah, if I had stayed in, it could have gotten much, much worse because you're opening up these doors, you are permitting demons to connect to you. And it's not a good thing. And many exorcists warn of the dangers of yoga all of the things associated with it. Yeah.
9: But often it's just not explained. It's just kind of thrown in there in conversation. So this is where I thoroughly appreciate your book. If you're just joining me, my guest is Linda Carl. She wrote the book Yoga Unveiled. She spent 2 decades as a yoga instructor practicing everything from Reiki and chakras, you name it. She was entrenched in it. And at one point, coming back into her Catholic faith of her childhood, was side by side going to daily mass deep in her Catholic faith and had to reconcile the two. I'd love to walk through a little bit of your pulling away from yoga and what that looked like. What was kind of signaling to you that this needed to change, and further explaining some of those elements, such as why do we often love to ignore the fact that Eastern spiritualities can't be done at the same time as our Catholic faith, and better understanding why we can't just pray a Hail Mary while simultaneously doing yoga. Again, today my guest is Linda Carl. You can find her book, Yoga Unveiled, online. We're linking to it on social media. I'll be right back.
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9: Linda Carl is my guest. She's a former yoga instructor and Reiki master who spent nearly 20 years practicing and teaching yoga before leaving it behind and returning more deeply to her Catholic faith. She was simultaneously going to daily mass, going to adoration, still teaching yoga. She shares her story in her book, Yoga Unveiled, My Spiritual Journey from Darkness to Light. If you have a question, our toll-free line is 888-914-9149. 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Now, Linda, you had a significant number of moments along those last couple of years. I know that you shared about 5 years into your yoga practice, you came back to your Catholic faith. And then over the last few years, you were kind of starting to have these moments of transitioning out to the point where you're just kind of uncomfortable even at some of the studios you were teaching at. Was there a significant catalyst or experience that started to push you out the door from yoga at a certain point?
10: Well, I think when I had my diagnosis of cancer, I would always, I look at that. If anybody's ever been diagnosed with cancer, you know that it brings you to your knees. You know, you really reevaluate your life and everything going on in it. And so I think that was the first thing that caused me to begin to question what was going on. But I didn't really question yoga. I was really just questioning my life. But yoga was certainly a big part of it. And at the very end of my chemo, our parish had a retreat. And I did this retreat, Christ Renews His Parish. It was a beautiful retreat, really amazing. And at the very end of it, I looked back at my journal as I was writing the book. And you were supposed to write a letter to Jesus just saying what you had gotten out of the retreat and how you would commit to him. And I said in my journal, I know that my physical body has been healed through the chemo. Now it's time for spiritual healing and help me unveil the darknesses in my life or something to that effect. And lo and behold, it was a little over a year later, I had my scripture moment, my come to Jesus moment, where I opened up the Bible, as I had mentioned earlier, just randomly to 1 Corinthians chapter 10, which is all about idolatry. And so that made the journey, needing to leave that part of my life journey behind me, was crystal clear.
9: Now you had, I remember hearing part of your story, that you had a significant moment where you felt like you had a demonic experience as well. Is that correct?
10: I did, and that was very much towards the end of the teaching as well, probably just a little bit before my cancer diagnosis. A friend of mine who I met just through our children, she had started doing yoga with me and encouraged me to become a Reiki master, which I did. So she was devoutly Catholic. I mean, the night before this happened, I went to her house and prayed the rosary. So we went and we prayed the rosary, and it was All Saints Day. And then on All Souls Day, I went to my yoga class. I went to daily mass and I went to yoga class. And she came. And at the very end of my class, I would do something that most yoga classes do. And this is another thing that might be innocuous to, people who say yoga is just fine. But I can guarantee you at the end of the class, they do something called Shavasana, which is called corpse pose or deep relaxation.
9: Yes.
10: And that even of itself has elements of the Hindu cycle of reincarnation, right?
9: So it's at the end of almost every class, the Shavasana.
10: Every class, yeah, yes. Exactly. There, I would be hard-pressed to think of a yoga class not ending with that. So I would always darken the room, and I would go around and do Reiki on all my students. And when I placed my hands on my friend, I saw this dark spirit leave her body. And, you know, people will say, oh, it's just gym yoga, it's fine. This happened in a gym. And it was in a former racquetball court, so the walls were very high, 15 feet is where the window. So I watched this dark spirit fly out of her body, up the room, and then go out the window. And I knew it was something evil, but I didn't really understand that I had seen the devil at that moment until a couple years later, when that was also made clear to me. So yeah, that was a scary moment. I knew something had happened, but it wasn't until I left yoga and even a couple of years later that I fully understood what was going on. So yeah, it got really dark, really, really dark for me.
9: Now, for those who don't know what Reiki is, could you touch on that?
10: Yeah. So Reiki is touted as this very safe, very gentle healing method, that there are Reiki guides who, you know, just know what to do. But the Reiki guide, you know, and this is what I say in my book, and this is what's so important for people to understand, is that when something's not tethered or tied to God, right, if the source isn't coming from God, then it's coming from an alternative source that is not safe or not good. And that's mm-hmm. what happens in Reiki, right? Reiki isn't invoking Jesus for healing. It is invoking other spirits, these Reiki guides. And it might seem good. You know, of course, the devil's going to make it appealing and attractive. He's going to make it seem like it works. But, you know, it might take time for people to realize that they're dabbling in some pretty ugly and pretty dark things. And I share many stories in my book. There are some really crazy things that happen with people who get deeply involved in Reiki. And it's extraordinarily dangerous, but it's, you know, it's, and in my book, the founder of Reiki, a Buddhist monk from Japan, Mikao Yatsui, he pretty much was fascinated with Jesus and tried to emulate his healings, which obviously he couldn't because he's not God, but he took things and integrated them into his Reiki healing system, like the laying of hands and healing from a distance and the breathing upon a recipient. All of those things are in Reiki, and we know that our Lord did those, and we know that our priests and our bishops do those and pass those powers on down, but they come from Jesus, right? They come from God, unlike the Reiki powers. So Reiki is a very dangerous thing. People will say it's safe, you know, there's nothing bad about it, but yeah, do a little bit of research and you'll see. Even, you know, there's been no proof of any sort of efficacy, because there couldn't be, because mm-hmm. It's just not a safe method of healing.
9: Linda,
10: at all.
9: Could you share one of those stories that you mentioned in your book about the dangers of Reiki, where you saw it go poorly for people?
10: Yeah. So one that just came to mind is of a story of a man who grew up, he was devoutly Catholic, and he had had a bicycle accident as a youngster and needed a blood transfusion. And that, as a result, didn't go so well. So he suffered from extraordinary pain as a result of that throughout his life. And he turned to Reiki. You know, when sometimes we just are desperate for something, so we turn to some alternatives, and many people do that for Reiki. But what happened, and his family begged and pleaded with him to not do it, and he said, you know, if you can find something that the church says that indicates that this is a dangerous thing to do, then I won't do it. But at the time, the church had not made a statement. In 2008, the USCCB, the United mm-hmm. States Conference of Bishops, came out with a statement warning against Reiki, but this was well before that. And so he had somebody come to his house and do Reiki. He had a young little baby, and he suffered greatly. And as a result, he basically had, he bled out in his home, and his poor baby had to witness it. And then after that, everything really fell apart. He died and his family suffered extraordinarily as a result of what happened from his practice, his participation in Reiki or turning to Reiki for healing.
9: Now, there's an institutional ban in all Catholic hospitals, retreat centers, and chaplains are instructed not to promote or provide any support for Reiki, quote-unquote, therapy. The same goes for yoga. We're not supposed to be practicing yoga within any of our Catholic elements. Now, I have traveled, been to different monasteries and convents, and I have come across where there's yoga class or there's Reiki on occasion inside different Catholic institutions. Now, this is not something that is supposed to be anywhere near our Catholic practice. You can't do both at once. You can't just say, oh, well, I'm doing the stretches of yoga, but I'm not really adopting it. No, you can stretch 100%. You can stretch all elements of our body, especially things such as the hamstring and the glutes and the back really need attention. But you can't do yoga because, as you mentioned, from the music to the rhythms of specific worship, morning worship services of Hinduism. Maybe you can talk a little bit more about that. You mentioned worshiping the sun, that there's actually a specific series of things that Hindus do in the morning. That's part of yoga practice. We just talked a little bit about Shavasana, that is the end of the yoga class, that is very concerning. You mentioned some of the Sanskrit chants that you did, such as worshiping a fallen angel, namely Satan. What other elements to help people understand that this is Eastern spirituality and especially tied to Buddhism and Hinduism could you mention?
10: Absolutely. I do want to say one other thing about what you were just speaking about, how it's not supposed to be done, right? In Catholic churches and monasteries and hospitals, and but it is, and it is still to this day. One of the talks that I gave recently, a bishop stood up and said he was doing a retreat that some nuns were having in a chapel, and they had their yoga mats in this chapel, and they ended up moving the tabernacle to make room for their yoga mats. And that's the perfect illustration of what happens with yoga, right? We move God out of the picture for our yoga mats and our yoga practices. But, you know, one of the things I did mention earlier is an om. And that is a very deeply religious prayer for Hindus. It has incredible meaning, and it's a holy acclamation for them. But in yoga classes, it's chanted. And as a teacher, you know, I remember people questioning what was the meaning of it. And we were told point blank, not just once, twice, or three times, but many, many times, that it was just a vibration and that it was just a sound and that it had no meaning. But it has deep meaning. It's like our highest prayer for a Hindu, an om is. And then same with the symbol, which sort of looks like an embellished three. For them, that you know, that's an incredibly important symbol that is meant to be revered. And people, you know, they walk around and they don't understand that they're, you know, wearing something that has deep religious implications. There's mudras that I talk about. Those are hand gestures, and they come from images of Hindu deities. So there were some that I used in my classes. Anjali Mudra is the one that I mentioned earlier that looks like prayer pose. There's Gyan Mudra, which is supposed to enhance wisdom and knowledge. And your thumb and your forefinger touch, and then the three fingers are straight out. But that's also intended to invoke Hindu deities. And so, you know, it's just a very nuanced thing that it seems benign. Right, it seems innocuous. It seems that there's no meaning, but it's a very well hidden. There's meanings are very well hidden. Hidden.
9: So let's say someone's listening. They're going, I had no idea. This is a part of my exercise routine, stress, anxiety routine. It keeps me healthy. It helps me to be better at everything I do. Some people even say it makes me a better Catholic because I'm calmer, I'm more peaceful. You mentioned that as well. What would you recommend someone do instead?
10: Well, if they're not convinced from what we're talking about right now, I'd say read the book because it really outlines all of the reasons. And we're just touching on some of the things. But, you know, there's many alternatives to do instead. You mentioned one of them. Pilates is a great alternative. That's a great way to stretch your body, to strengthen your body. And you're right. There's no religious implications. Joseph Pilates created it for dancers specifically, like you, right? You know that. And That's one alternative. Another alternative is something called Soul Core or Pietra Fitness. Those are some Catholic alternatives that integrate sometimes the rosary or other prayers or scripture. So it's physical and spiritual, you know, sort of what people, you know, are attracted to yoga for. So those are much safer alternatives. Mm-hmm.
9: And I'll link to both of those. You mentioned Soul Core and Pietra Fitness. They're also, mm-hmm. I mean, again, I know this isn't something you can do in a studio if that's where you're going, because that does pose that challenge. But there are great videos online of just stretching or learning those basic stretches and make it a part of your routine. Because I've noticed the trend with yoga has changed in that they've incorporated a lot of weights, a lot of strength training. And so you can do the strength training and then learn the stretches and have that good 10, 15, however long you want to, routine after of stretching that you implement in.
10: Yeah. And I always say a good litmus test is that if it has yoga in the name, avoid it. Because you're right. You can find stretching. You can find strength exercise. You can find aerobic activities. You know, there's just so many other ways to find exercise routines other than yoga.
9: So what does your exercise routine look like now?
10: So now it's tennis. It's golf. It is, you know, I'll do ride my bike and I walk a lot and I do Pilates and I do stretching and core, you know, just general exercises. I always say like I did as a kid, right? Kind of went back to those days, but it's great. You know, it keeps me in shape.
9: That's Linda Carl. She wrote the book Yoga Unveiled. She just shared her journey from being a yoga instructor and Reiki master for 2 decades and how it didn't overlap with her Catholic faith, how she eventually came to terms with, hey, this actually isn't okay, and why. You have gone deeply into Hindu spirituality and how it is completely tied up with yoga, and you explain it beautifully in your book, Yoga Unveiled. We're linking on social media as well as in the show notes. Thanks for joining me, Linda. You can find her book, Yoga Unveiled, online. I will be back in just a moment. Pope Leo has great insights for us as we are working through human relationships and what that should look like.

0: there are tools that we have, and of course the most important tool is prayer. And it's prayer to the God of life, the author of life, and we just can never give up on our conversations, give up in our state legislatures, give up in our churches. Life is worth the fight.
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2: Hello, this is Archbishop Bernard Hebda of the Archdiocese of St. Paul in Minneapolis. Let us pray. Remember, O most gracious Virgin Mary, that never was it known that anyone who fled to thy protection, implored thy help, or sought thy intercession was left unaided. Inspired with this confidence, I fly to thee, O Virgin of Virgins, my Mother. To thee do I come, before thee I stand, sinful and sorrowful. O Mother of the Word incarnate, despise not my petitions, but in thy mercy hear and answer me. Amen.
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7: If you have kids, there seems to be a trend that the sibling squabbles have been rough. I feel that. I don't get it. I don't know where she got this from, but my 3-year-old for the last 6 months has taken it upon herself that when she is mad at the 5-year-old and they're fighting, she decides to tell her that she's fat. Now, my 5-year-old does not take to this very well, as if she even has a good concept of this. It's not language we throw around all the time. And so she gets highly offended. She'll be in tears. She'll come to me. Sister said that I'm fat. Do you believe her? Is it true? The conundrums throughout the day that I am solving between my 5- and 3-year-old are outrageous. Outrageous. Now, my 3-year-old has been in role-playing mode, and she can stay in character, I kid you not, for the whole day. She refers to herself as Anna and sister as Elsa. Or she picks her favorite aunts and uncles of the day, and that's who they are. So the fight of the last 48 hours has been over who my 5-year-old daughter is, because the 3-year-old keeps telling her who she is. Whether she wants her to be Elsa or Aunt Gigi or whoever it is, my 5-year-old just wants to be herself. She just wants to be herself. And the 3-year-old's not accepting it because she is in her role. It's been entertaining last few days. Definitely need to break up those squabbles that are occurring. So if you are in the battles of siblings, I feel you. Hey, I wanted to share with you the news over here. If you're looking for timeless Catholic wisdom, we have a saint in the making. Watch Venerable Archbishop Fulton Sheen's classic Life is Worth Living series on Relevant Radio Plus. 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I still repeatedly will go back and watch, or more so, I'm more of a listener, listen to these, but we have it available for you on Relevant Radio Plus to watch as well. 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Pope Leo the 14th visited the Vatican's estate or Ghazi camp that was occurring with a number of teenagers. And there he spoke to them about human relationship and technology. One of the lines that continues to stand out to me from his statements is he says, "We are not all plugged into a cable. We are not all plugged into a cable." Wouldn't it be easier if our phones and all of our technology just had a cable that instead of traveling around outside, inside the house, into the bathroom, into the places we should never take our phones and screens, if there was a cable, because it would either you'd find a really long extension cord or you just wouldn't take it so far. Long gone. I mean, people have completely lost the experience of a landline with a cord where whatever you talked about on the phone was in front of everyone in the household. I grew up in the 90s. I was there. I remember it. But those days are gone. Wouldn't it be helpful if we had that mindset again? Anyway, we are not all plugged into a cable is one of the statements that Pope Leo made. Now, if you know, Pope Leo truly believes, and when he first became Pope last year, that one of the big things he was going to be focusing on is this technological revolution that we are going through. That it's even greater in some respects than the Industrial Revolution. It has changed the way of life, the mode of operating, human relationship. So he spoke of the importance of learning to think for ourselves. He used the example of using GPS when he's traveled everywhere from Peru, all over Europe, in Italy, in the United States. Because, you know, homegrown U.S. boy, now recounting the stories where he was taken down the wrong streets using the GPS on his phone. You know, this happens a lot. And the Pope relates to us. He gets it. That we go, okay, we don't know how to go somewhere. We follow GPS. And next thing you know, you're in the completely the wrong place, maybe the middle of nowhere, and it's not safe. That's happened to me. You know, my house, for whatever reason, you plug in the address to my house, and people are often being sent to the back of the house. And it is Russian roulette. I never know when it's going to happen. But there have been a couple people, deliveries and other circumstances, where people could not figure out, okay, this is a fence. Let's use deductive reasoning. Maybe the house is on the other side or the next street over. Perhaps, just maybe, I can just go around this little loop. Lots of people figure it out. Lots of people don't. But I am struck by, over and over again, the fact that we struggle when

for us. So this reminder from the Pope is very important, that we have to have that human touch, might I add in this circumstance, the human capability, which requires preparation, among other things. He actually talks about how we need to be prepared and have sound judgment to help us discover solutions when difficulties arise, where we can say, I do not need my phone if my brain is working. Now, he says it so bluntly, but isn't that legitimate? He said it's much better to learn to think for ourselves and to develop the critical ability to know where we are going in life. So what he's saying is we need to be able to learn and to think for ourselves and develop that critical ability to know where we are going, physically know where we are going in life. So long gone are the days, and I'm guilty of this as well, when maps was really mainstream and normal, I remember going, okay, I'm going to look at the map beforehand. I'm going to try and memorize some of the directions. Maybe I'm going to write them down. Do I do all of that now? I try to look at the overview, memorize the main freeways, the exits. Hey, there are too many twists and turns when you get off of the road. But here, I can get it now. I can look at it. I can navigate. So these are things that we should do. The Pope is actually saying this is important for us to develop that critical ability to know physically where we are going. I remember as a kid when we took a family trip, you used to take out the old paper map, right? The paper map, and you'd sit there and look at it. And if you were going to New Mexico, you had to figure out what the main freeways were, know how to get to them. Have these step-by-step directions. How can we work on critical thinking? Of situational awareness, but also awareness on a map, growing our map in the areas that we live in. Remember when my husband moved to San Diego, where we met in college in San Diego in John Paul the Great Catholic University. He said, I just got there and I just drive and I get lost. I try to figure out where to go. I drive, I get lost. I figure it out again. We don't do this anymore. This is why Pope Leo says, I do not need my phone if my brain is working. He warns youth against falling into the conundrum of the family where everyone's in one room and everyone's looking at a screen. He says, when a family is together, Pope Leo says, it is not enough for everyone to sit there looking at their own phone. He says, it is very important to learn how to talk, to have conversations, and to enjoy one another's company. Those are three things that are very difficult today. To speak to each other, to have actual full conversations, and for you or someone else to not get distracted or to enjoy another person's company. I have a social environment that I'm frequently in, and I am often frustrated sharing with my husband that I have a really difficult time connecting in this social environment because I'm never able to have a complete conversation. Whether I'm speaking and asking someone else something or vice versa, maybe they're telling a story, that the attention span is so short in this setting that they're gone. And it's really created this lack of depth of not just conversation, but relationship. And it makes it difficult to enjoy the companionship, makes it difficult to want to be in this social setting. And I'm not the only one, whether it's through our own fault, which we're all guilty of at times, or through the distractibility of others because of our short attention span, our phones. And don't get me wrong, I have little kids, 5, 3, and 1. They're very quick to interrupt or to just have a legitimate need that draws me away. But we have to see the person at the heart of our conversations. It's important that we're learning how to talk, how to maintain a conversation and remember to return to a conversation when distractions arise. That we're able to put our phones away, leave them behind, so that we can enjoy other people's conversation. It's said of Pope St. John Paul II, one of the great gifts he had was his presence that he gave to you. That when you spoke to Pope St. John Paul II, he gave you his full attention. It felt as if you were the only person that mattered to him, the only person in that room, and that he had nowhere else he had to be.
don't we

0: crave that type of human relationship. We're seen, we are heard. The other person isn't acting as if they have somewhere else to be. They're not rushing along, but that they're actually enjoying and participating in your presence. And when Pope Leo said that it's not enough for everyone to sit there looking at their phones, and he says it is very important that we learn how to talk, to have conversations, and enjoy one another's company, that's difficult for us today. It's difficult for us to share our actual thoughts because sometimes we haven't formulated our thoughts on a particular topic. Maybe it's difficult for us to even convey our emotions. Or silence. Being able to appreciate silence without immediately turning to the screen because we're uncomfortable that someone isn't filling that gap. What about enjoying shared experiences without having to perpetually be distracted by a screen or to pause? Conversation skills matter. Being able to speak, share thoughts and emotions, enjoying silence are all things that we need to practice cultivating. We had a dear friend over for dinner just last week who's battling cancer. And one of the holiest men I know, I truly believe he is a living, breathing saint. And I appreciated that there were a lot of lulls at time in the conversation where he didn't feel the need to have to fill the silence. And I remember sitting there going, you know, he's so peaceful that I don't have to sit here trying to fill the silence. Let the conversation ebb and flow. That's very difficult. I wanted to sit here and fill the silence. Now, being on radio, I have to fill the silence. If I don't speak for a while, someone's going to think something's happened. But are we able in our relationships, in our friendships, to let there be quiet without picking up a phone, starting a new task, getting up and leaving? That was another thing. That, okay, the conversation's lulling a little bit. I could get up and go and clean dishes, help get the kids ready for bed, start getting things moving along. We become human beings no longer, but human doings where we always have to be productive. Rather than sitting in the moment and allowing for there to be quiet. Pope Leo, in his encyclical, his first encyclical letter that he released last month, Magnifica Humanitas, talking about the magnificence of humanity, says the quality of a civilization is measured not by the power of its means, but by the care it is able to offer, by its ability to recognize the other as a face, not merely as a function. Are we able to recognize the value of the other individual as a face, not merely as a function? What they can say to me, how they make me feel, what they can do for me. I was just talking about this in confession with our priest the other day, that I struggle to not just look at each member of my family as part of the function of everything that needs to get done, and that I reduce them to the productivity of what has to be achieved in order to keep the house running. Yet that is not love. That's not the proper attitude to have toward another person, because another person is never a function and another person is never a means to an end. A person is an end in and of themselves. So what St. Thomas Aquinas and Aristotle have really pointed to in understanding our interaction with other human beings. Pope Leo said that the ability to care for one another is a fundamental dimension of our humanity, and that it is learned and mastered through lived experience. So he's saying we have to learn how to care for each other, but we learn it and we master it through experience. That includes painful experience, joyful experience, that includes suffering, that includes silence, that includes camaraderie. Every moment cannot be a high in life. There are moments of quiet, there are moments of dull, there are moments of boredom. There should be. That is a good thing. And if we are not experiencing and writing those moments out of quiet, boredom, and dullness within our relationships, that means that we are struggling to care for others and that we are struggling to learn and master that lived experience of the care for others. Pope Leo mentions things such as stopping and slowing down to read a story, to a little child, offering that companionship to an elderly person. He even mentions arranging a home so it is more welcoming for people to enjoy family life. That at the end of the day, that fundamental dimension of humanity, of caring for others, has to be learned and mastered. That's a core part of who we are as human beings as we navigate the technology that we have as our fingertips as a phenomenal resource.
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7: Well, thank you very much, Benedict. 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So there it is.
8: You're
7: now,
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7: 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Best of all, it's free. 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Because Jesus said, freely receive, freely give. So welcome everyone to the Family Rosary Across America tonight. It's 8 o'clock in New York, 7 Chicago. It's getting dark out there already. 6 yeah. in the Mountain States, 5 on the West Coast. The sun is still shining there. It's Thursday night. We pray the luminous mysteries. And 1 week from today, we will be bringing you live the broadcast of the Beatification Mass of Fulton Sheen, one of our intercessors here at Relevant Radio. And we're live tonight, folks, so if you have a prayer intention, give us a call right now. 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So Maggie is my co-host. Jim Shaper's your producer in Lincolnshire tonight. Jim, who's helping you out?
9: Good evening, Father. Gavin Listro is taking listener prayer intentions on the phones tonight. Aiden Kreter is our videographer. And in Green Bay, Marty Jury is the audio engineer.
7: Wonderful. Many people are praying the rosary in their car, especially from the West Coast. They're going home. And I think there have been reports that ever since we've been doing the Family Rosary Across America during rush hour and the West Coast, there's fewer speeding tickets, there's fewer accidents. People are much more respectful to each other. They're driving in the right lane and all the rest, right? So that's all a good thing. And a lot of prayers are answered. And lots to pray for. We're praying for peace and unity in our families, in our country, our church, peace in the world. Let's pray for the repose of the soul, not that she needs it, of little Sophia Grace. She was 6 months old. She never got out of the NICU. And it's a real loss for the family. May she rest in peace. Also praying for my good friend has got a bad back. He needs our prayers. How about you, Maggie? Get some prayer intentions there?
8: Yeah, I would also like to pray for my mom's bad back.